0: 8502.
1: You're trained early to imagine that the holy or even the profane are things separate and apart from us. Things that live in a building or in a

0: had the years of study, but no matter. This time, for whatever reason, it hears. The band Snap Judgment, we proudly present Something Sacred. Snap Judgment, storytelling with a beat. After this short break, Something Sacred. This way comes, snappers. Stay tuned.
1: Live from NPR News in Washington, I'm Ryland Barton. President Trump says the U.S. will spend $700 million to support coal-fired power plants.
2: Today we're officially invoking the Defense Production Act to save 13 coal plants in West Virginia, Kentucky, North Carolina, Indiana, Tennessee, Arizona, Arkansas, Oklahoma, North Dakota, and Wisconsin.
1: Trump cited the Cold War-era national defense law to prop up existing coal plants and build new plants in Alaska and West Virginia. If built, they would be the first new U.S. coal plants since 2013. Environmentalists say the plan would put polluters first and jeopardize Americans' health. During Trump's second term, the U.S. has lost 1,800 coal mining jobs, or 4% of the workforce, according to the Bureau of Labor Statistics. At least 4.3 million Americans have lost food assistance benefits from the SNAP program since last year. As NPR's Maria Godoy reports, Agriculture Secretary Brooke Rollins faced tough questioning on Capitol Hill today about that drop.
3: Democrats on the House Agriculture Committee grilled Rollins about why so many people have lost access to a program that's a key safety net against hunger. Rollins said the drop is due to a better economy and a crackdown on fraud. But Ohio Democratic Representative Chantel Brown pointed to a recent report showing that more than 700,000 children have lost SNAP benefits as a result of President Trump's One Big Beautiful Bill Act.
4: Madam Secretary, millions of Americans are going hungry, and you're saying it's a success story.
3: Rollins countered.
5: I think that you want more people on government programs.
3: Committee members also asked Rollins about rising farm input costs and the threat posed by screwworm. Maria Godoy, NPR News.
1: Elevated mortgage rates are dragging down the spring home buying season. According to Redfin, new home listings are declining and sellers are taking their homes off the market. NPR's Stephen Bisaha reports.
6: It was expected to be a strong home buying season. Average interest rates for a 30-year fixed mortgage dropped below 6% in February, the first time in 3.5 years. But the war against Iran increased the cost of borrowing. And this week, the mortgage rate is about 6.5%. Real estate business Zillow says sales in May were below where they were a year ago, nearly 3%, and housing recovery is back on pause. Families choosing to stick with renting are seeing the benefits of an apartment construction boom. The retail data company Yardi Matrix reports the average advertised rent was virtually flat compared to a year earlier. Stephen Bisaha, NPR News.
1: Ukrainian President Volodymyr Zelensky is calling for face-to-face negotiations with Russian President Vladimir Putin. In a public letter, he highlights Ukraine's recent battlefield gains and Russia's intensified aerial attacks. Zelensky accuses Moscow of trying to prolong the war, and he claims global fatigue is growing with Russia, not Ukraine. This is NPR News. The EU is expanding its ocean monitoring network with underwater drones and satellites as climate change intensifies, heat waves and storms. The Trump administration recently announced it's defunding similar operations and pulling specialized deep sea instruments out of the oceans. By 2035, the EU hopes to cover 35% of Earth's maritime monitoring network. A study in the journal Science finds that workers in remote jobs have experienced a rise in symptoms of mental distress. As NPR's Ritu Chatterjee reports, those living alone were most likely to experience the impacts.
7: Prior studies have found that a majority of remote workers enjoy their work setup. But the new study found that compared to people not in remote jobs, remote workers saw a 58% rise in time spent alone. Study author Natalia Emanuel is an economist at the Federal Reserve Bank of New York. She says remote workers also experienced a 72% rise in their chance of having no human contact at all during the workday.
8: Not even like a wave to a barista, not, you know, somebody also checking for ripeness of the avocados at the grocery store, just no human contact at all.
7: Remote workers also saw a rise in self-reported emotional distress and visits to mental health care providers. Ritu Chatterjee, NPR News.
1: The NBA banned two people for life from its arenas after one of them was arrested shortly after running onto the court during Game 1 of the NBA Finals last night and trying to take a selfie next to Spurs star Victor Wembanyama. Wemby didn't appear to be bothered by the incident. I'm Ryland Barton, and you're listening to NPR News.
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9 years old, sitting in this church, angry. And my parents angry at these brethren, this place, and now their preacher, all puffed up, red face, bug-eyed, steps to the podium, commands us to open your Bible to Exodus 32. Here, brethren, Moses climbs the mountain to see God. Do the people wait patient? They do not. Said they work with their forges, their ovens, with wickedness in their hearts, with evil. And look right here, look here, look here, look here. They pull a golden calf from the flame. What do they do then? The very worst thing you can do. They call this thing, this abomination, a god. Who needs that other god when this one gleams golden? Then they bow their heads before it, blasphemy. But know this, brethren. There's no surer way to summon the Lord than to mock him. The God that delivered them from slavery under Pharaoh stretches out his mighty hand and smites with fire and horror and pain for their betrayal. Remember that. If you want to see God face to face, you remember that. Later, anger has an idea. I snatch two hangers from the hall closet, bring them back to my bedroom, strip the wires from the hangers, bend them, fashion them, work it just so. Then I cover it, not with gold. I don't have any of that. Nah, instead, I wrap sheet after sheet of aluminum foil around it. Pinch and shape it into a face, into horns, the body of a calf. I admire it for a moment. Beautiful. My own graven image. Then I went for a lull in the ever-present noise of my household, peek outside my bedroom, down the hall, push the front door open, quiet, quiet, quiet. Pad down the front steps of our trailer, aluminum calf wrapped tight in my jacket, then I run. Out to the middle of the woods, my secret, fast, fast, run, run until I reach the spot, reverently. Set the calf down on a patch of hard earth, but doubt stops me, fear. Then the anger returns, the fury. I have asked, begged their God to reveal itself as many ways as I know. Still, it judges me unworthy of even a word. Even a whisper, answer me. Now, this is all I have left. So I steel myself. Look to the sky, one last chance, answer me. Then I drop to my knees, bow my head, and I pray to my own graven image. Today, on Snap Judgment, we proudly present Something Sacred. My name is from Washington. All that glitters is not aluminum.

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Now, Jordan is fresh out of boot camp and doing his very first unit with the Coast Guard on board a ship patrolling the waters off the East Coast. And I'm going to let Jordan take it from here.

It's 12:30. I'm out here by myself on the catwalk, standing my watch, doing my lookout. This is a famous class cutter, bow to stern, 270 feet long, white with the famous U.S. Coast Guard orange racing stripe on the front. At this point, the ship is off the coast of New England. Even being late spring, it's still pretty cold. The wind is blowing. I'm bundled up in what we call a float coat, essentially a rain jacket with a life jacket built into it. It's a pretty dark night. It was very starry out, but the moon had very little illumination this particular night. So I'm using night vision goggles, and I'm looking for hazards, essentially. Things floating in the water, other ships that we might not see on radar. At this point, I'm about an hour and a half into my watch. It's been a pretty quiet night. I'm doing a scan with my night vision, just looking towards the front of the ship. And I see there's a person standing at the forwardmost point of the bow, about 70 feet away from me, with his arms outstretched. It's the middle of the night. There aren't very many people awake at this point, and for someone to be out there in the pitch black darkness, standing on the front of the ship, that rings alarm bells in my head. I'm concerned about the worst case scenario, that this person is out there with the intent to jump off. Right away, I have to look again. You know, did I actually just see that? I pick up my NVGs again and look out, and it's very clearly a person standing there. Just the silhouette of a person. I can tell that it's a man. He's got a military-style haircut. And I can tell that they're wearing the Coast Guard uniform. Not by any color, just by the sort of silhouette of it. I'm yelling, "Hey, what are you doing out there? You know, hey, you know," just trying to get their attention. The OD, the officer of the deck, the person in charge of navigation of the ship, she's inside the bridge. This OOD has heard me screaming. She's my boss as a seaman. And she has come out to see what the deal is. She's short, probably 5'2", blonde woman with big, like, porthole glasses. Just these big round glasses that you practically can't see past when you're talking to her. So I hand her my night vision goggles. I say, "There's someone standing on the bow." And I think the exact words out of her mouth were, "Oh." Because at this point, now she's reached the same initial conclusion that I have of somebody's on the front of the boat and they might be getting ready to jump over the side. So immediately she calls to the bosun's mate of the watch, our only roving watchstander on the bridge, and tells him to go down there. I can hear him open the door. It's a very distinct, like, creak and slam sound, a very heavy door. And I can see his flashlight as he comes out. He's got a life jacket on himself, and he's got another life jacket in his hand in case he has to reach out and grab this person and throw him in a life jacket to prevent him from hurting themselves. So the OD, she sends the bosun's mate of the watch down, and a couple minutes later, he comes up on the radio and he says, "There's no one up here." Right away, my heart sank. My immediate thought was that this person had jumped over the side or fallen over the side, and we didn't see it happen. I expected that we're going to be looking for a man overboard throughout the night. But I immediately pick up the night vision and I see right away that the person is there still. I hand him to her. She can still see him there. So
Now I'm thinking that the BMO probably had to walk through like a lit up space to get out there. And so his natural night vision just isn't adjusted enough to see this person. We're on the radio, I'm yelling, we're trying to guide him to where this person is standing. We can see him shining his flashlight right in the spot where the shadow is. And we see the BMO walk up right where this person is standing. We're telling him the whole time, you know, he's right there, he's right in front of you. How do you not see him? And then he walks right through the person and is still saying that there's nothing there. My blood runs cold. I'm dumbfounded. I don't know how I could be even seeing what I'm seeing. I just watched a man walk through another man. The OD and I are trying to figure out what it is we're looking at. Maybe it's this, maybe it's that, but we can both see that it's not any of those things we try to rationalize. The OD goes back into the bridge. She didn't have much to say after that. I think she was pretty well shaken up and in her own head at that point. I continue standing my watch. Every time I looked down, it was still there. And at this point, I've pretty well understood that he's gonna be there. I get off my watch and make my way through the ship. And at this point, I'm just so exhausted that I'm ready to go to sleep. And I pass out pretty much as soon as my head hits the pillow. So the next day, I'm sitting on the mess deck between meals, kind of just wasting some time. But at the same time, I'm thinking about this shadow that I saw last night. Ghost stories are very common on these boats. I've always been a sort of what I would call maybe a loose believer. But I've never seen one, so how can I possibly say one way or the other? And then the OD from that night comes up and sits down. That's abnormal behavior. Officers don't sit on the enlisted mess deck. They have their own sort of eating area cloistered from the rest of the ship. And traditionally, officers aren't supposed to sit there unless they ask you. And so for her to come over here and sit down, she clearly has something on her mind. Really, before I had a chance to say anything, she said, "I saw it again." After I got off watch, I went to my room, and it was standing in the hallway. She just described it as just a black, man-shaped figure. Right away, I just got chills. My hairs on my arms stood up. It wasn't just this figure that stood on an unreachable part of the ship, you know, 70 feet away from me. It's now something that I could turn the corner and see at any given moment. Within the next few days, you know, I start hearing stories about, I went out on the fantail to smoke in the night and I saw someone standing there and raised my phone up to their face to see who it was and there just wasn't anybody there, or about seeing a shadow of a man while they were making their rounds before they went to watch. That they were in the gym and saw just this shadow of a person. At this point, I felt pretty afraid that I was gonna now run into this thing anywhere that I went. It's capable of moving around the ship. What else is it capable of? What is it gonna do the next time I run into it? About a week after that initial incident, we're having
we call quarters, where we all get together, and the executive officer and the commanding officer, they discuss our upcoming plans, they make announcements. The executive officer stands up and he goes, "Oh, and we've got a burial at sea that we need volunteers for." I'm thinking, what are you talking about? Burial at sea? Like, nobody's dead. Nobody died on this boat. Come to find out, since we left Florida on our way back up to New England, we have been carrying this urn on board. And it's been tucked away in one of the officers' staterooms for safekeeping. And the urn belonged to a former electrician's mate in the Coast Guard. The electrician's mate had been in the Coast Guard in the 80s on board this particular ship, responding to search and rescue. What he requested was to be buried at sea in the vicinity of where his first SAR case was. At this point, it starts to make sense. This was probably the man that was walking around the boat. Anytime you run into an old veteran, one of the first things they want to do is take a look at the ship that they used to be on, see what's changed, and see who's working and how things are going. I think he was just trying to get his bearings and see what's changed, see what stayed the same, reminisce in a way. This guy who was on this ship that stood where I stood, did the mission that I do, and now we're honoring his final request. Yeah, that felt very moving to me, and I was very quick to volunteer to be a part of this ceremony. The day of the ceremony comes, and I have volunteered to be an urn bearer. We have three riflemen to do the gun salute. We have someone with a trumpet to play taps. A couple people to hold the American flag as we do the interment. This particular urn is a small plastic box. Myself and the chief, we bring it over to the rail and put it over the side and let go.

0: And after that, the sightings stop. The shadow just feels like another shipmate now. That being said, a shipmate that I still don't want to run into in the dark in the middle of the night. But it's just someone else who lived part of their life on this boat. Recently, I was underway on the ship that I'm on now, and I knew that the ship that I used to be on was in a port that we were pulling into. I went over to the ship. They were right across the pier, and salute the watchstander, go on the brow, and salute the flag, as is custom in the Coast Guard, and step on, and immediately that smell. Every cutter has its own smell. And just the memories of the time I was there just filled my head as I took in that smell. And I kind of feel like maybe that's what that electrician's mate was doing as well. Just taking in the memories.
1: Jordan, thank you, thank you, thank you for sharing your story with the Spook. The original score for that piece was by Lauren Newsom. It was produced by Zoe Frigno. When Snap Judgment returns, we wake up the gods. Stay tuned.

0: I'm Andy B., host of Jazz Out. Duke Ellington once said that he didn't know how so many various types of music could be contained under one heading called jazz. 50 years later, there are even more categories to consider. You can hear most of them Wednesday nights from 9 till midnight. So tune in, turn on, and jazz out.
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Welcome back to Snap Judgment, the Something Sacred episode, featuring amazing stories from Snap's evil twin podcast, Spooked. Our question, how do you wake a god? Our next story begins on a spring night in 1986. Thousands of people have gathered in Hilo, Hawaii, not just from around the islands, from the four corners of the earth to witness the largest, the most prestigious hula competition in the world. As the sun sets over Hilo, rollers pack even Kanaka'ole Stadium, the rafters. Air tastes rich with the smell of kalua pork and the sound of ancient drums. And in the distance, dark clouds roll in. Snap Judgment.

0: Palaos will be sharing the ancient dances of Hawaii.
1: Leanne Durant is backstage with the other dancers in her halau, or hula school. After 9 months of practice and preparation, they're about to take the stage and perform their rendition of the Three Windstorms of Hina.
0: The women's chant, Kimo, speaks of the goddess Hina from Molokai and her three devastating winds that were able to bruise skins and devastate lands.
2: And so we should get from these dancers, male and female, very strong emotional kahiko ancient dances. Should be very interesting this evening.
3: And we were all ready to go, and we're standing in a circle. And then all of a sudden, the lights went out. It's pitch black. The storm is going crazy. That's when the dread really comes. Like, I had bad feelings from the very beginning of learning the dance. I was like, okay, what do we do to stop this?
1: Leanne has been dancing hula for almost as long as she can remember. As a girl growing up in Honolulu, she learned to dance a version of hula called hula awana. It's an instrumental style of hula that became popular after the Hawaiian language was banned in the islands.
3: I grew up in the generation where Hawaiian language, hula, was not accepted. During the overthrow of our monarchy, we were illegally taken by the United States. And once that happened, as a people, we weren't allowed to speak our language. Ancient hula was underground because we were not allowed to dance it. And then when I came home from college in 1977, there were things happening here in Hawaii, which they called the first renaissance of things Hawaiian. And it all started with the hula.
1: All over the islands, young Hawaiians were reviving hula kahiko and bringing back those traditional dances and chants.
3: It looked exciting, so I asked my neighbor if she was dancing hula anywhere, and she said she was, so I went down with her to a hula class with Kumuhula Mapuana de Silva. She was teaching kahiko, which is the ancient hula. Those chants go back, way back. It tells those stories of our ancestors. What kind of beauty did they see in a flower? What kind of beauty did they see in a rock? What did they do if things weren't right? What kind of battles did they have? And I just fell in love with it.
1: One day not long after she started studying hula kahiko, Leanne remembers overhearing her kumu, or teacher, Mapuana de Silva, talking about entering the Merry Monarch Festival.
3: I was like, what is that? That's how out of touch I was. I didn't even know about the festival. They started it as a little competition with a few halau. And over the years, it just, by word of mouth, by, you know, more, the Renaissance was bringing more and more halau into being. And it just became one of the biggest things ever. And that's kind of like our big gold star, you know, in the spring, is going to Merry Monarch.
1: The first time Leanne went to Merry Monarch, it was 1981. She was in her 20s and having the time of her life, preparing for the festival with her hula sisters. Her halau didn't win that year.
3: But it was just really a fun time. It was a really bonding time. Each halau would have their own fundraiser with their own little signature to it. And because even though we were in competition, we would support each other. We would go to each other's fundraisers. We would help them, they would help us. It was like a huge, huge family. But was a lot of work. We make our own costumes. We make our own lei. We have to raise money to get there and be able to pay for our hotels, our vans.
1: Not to mention the hours each week spent practicing the dances they were going to perform.
3: They would have a dance of your choice, and then whoever the committee was would choose a dance where every halal danced the same. But each kumu brought their own spirit to it.
1: They'd start rehearsing their dances in September and work on them all the way through to the competition in the spring. But for Leanne and the other dancers in Halau, Mohala, Ilima, the point of all this hard work wasn't just to win. Although in her first 5 years with the group, they did win 3 times.
3: What we would strive for was to share our hula and our interpretation with everyone.
1: And then came 1986 and the 3 windstorms of Hina.
3: It was about the goddess Hina. She's one of the oldest goddesses in Hawaii, and she was the female that could generate force in Hawaiian cosmology, and she was kind of a protector of the land too. She had this gourd, and if the people wouldn't take care of the land, she would open her gourd just a little bit. When she opened that gourd just a little bit, the rain got stronger, the wind started to pick up, and it was kind of like a warning to the people that you better take care of business. And so as the chant goes on, the people still don't heed her call or, you know, pay attention. So she opens her gourd a little more. That's when you start getting lightning, thunder. The rain gets harder, the winds start whipping up. And on the third time, when she opens the gourd, it's the destruction of man.
1: Leanne was a really experienced dancer at this point, and she was a mentor to some of the newer hula sisters. But when she got into the studio to start practicing this one,
3: something was just weird. I remember going to hula, and we learned the second verse. I all of a sudden just felt, I don't know how to explain it, I was a little frightened. I couldn't really explain why, but it was just a feeling I had in my na'au, in my gut. And that feeling carried through the whole, what I call the marabonic season, starting in September.
1: Leanne hoped that with time, she'd get more comfortable with the routine and the feeling would fade, but it didn't. When the spring rolled around, that uneasy feeling in her gut was still there whenever she practiced. She didn't mention it to her kumu or anyone else in her halau. She just kept pushing, trying to get it right.
3: But I just couldn't get it. I couldn't get the dance. I couldn't get the chant. I made mistakes all the time. It just didn't feel comfortable to me. I never had struggles like that learning a hula.
1: Finally, the week of Mary Monarch arrived. Leanne and her hula sisters flew to Hilo and checked into the Nanaloa Hotel. That night, they sat in the audience in Edith Kanaka'oli Stadium and watched the Miss Aloha competition. The next day, it was their turn to compete, Kahiko night. Leanne remembers waking up that morning to perfect Hilo weather, blue skies with a cool mist coming off the ocean. The dancers spent the day rehearsing on the hotel lawn before heading over to the stadium. When they got there, they had some time to kill before they had to get ready, and most of the dancers wanted to watch the first groups perform. But Leanne decided that she needed some time alone and fresh air to clear her head, so she made her way back outside.
3: I was super nervous because I had a hard time with the chant. I needed to calm my nerves. So I remember going down. I sat on the sidewalk, kind of along the fence. I would just keep kind of just taking a deep breath, I would always just tell myself, just let it go. Just let it go. Once you get on that stage, you're going to forget all your worldly worries.
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0: As she sat there, breathing in and out, Leanne could hear the first women's group take the stage inside the stadium and start to perform Hina's chant.
1: We welcome you, the people throughout the state of Hawaii, from all of the Hawaiian Islands. And now, from Las Vegas, Nevada, under the direction of Kumuhula Wayne Panoke, Hula Halau o ka ho'one.
2: This is our first opportunity to see the Wahine competition chant, which will always be performed first.
3: Hina!

0: And then as I could hear the chanting on the stage, it started to rain. It came so fast that pretty soon it was pouring rain. At first I didn't think anything because Hilo is unpredictable. It always does things like that, you know? So I went in and I started dressing. And then my hula sisters came. We dressed under the bleachers so we could hear what was going on the stage.
1: Making their first appearance at the Merry Monarch Festival, better opportunity to see Hina and her devastating wings.

0: as I was dressing my hula sisters, I kept watching the rain. And I was noticing, like, the gutters of the tennis stadium was, the water was just gushing out. And it was coming really quickly. All of a sudden, I just felt like this is the story. The rain kept coming and the rain kept coming. It seemed like every time I heard the chant, the rain got worse and worse and worse. I was just like observing and thinking, wow, this is like the first storm. Clouds were really dark and heavy, and I could hear the chanting, and I would see lightning or hear the thunder. And then I went to, this is like the second storm. We're dancing about the story, and the story is coming true. Everybody's on stage, like they're chanting, and their energy is there, and they're bringing this to life. So I felt very uncomfortable, and I did not want to go on that stage. What if we were the ones that she decided then and there, let's open the gourd the third time, and it would be destruction of man? And the stadium was full of man. So I really felt dreadful. But I was not going to disappoint my kumu or my hula sisters. Like, I didn't want to be the one that was like, I don't want to do this, you know? Because not performing on Kahiko night automatically disqualified us from the competition. And we've worked so hard, you've sacrificed. You know, we've had girls sacrifice being in sports, going to proms, you know, doing all the things that you do as young people because we loved it so much. And what if I was wrong? So I talked myself back into it. It's just like, okay, you're here. This is a commitment. You can do it. Intermission was ending. People were going back to their seats.
1: Back to Hilo Hawaii and the beautiful Edith Kanaka'ole Tennis Stadium.
0: Still, we're about to go on. My stomach is in knots. We were all ready to go on. We're standing in a circle. And then all of a sudden, the lights went out. You hear the audience say, whoa. And then there was silence. It's pitch black. And the storm is going crazy. I start to kind of panic because I felt like the lights were the warning. And I just kept thinking in my mind, we need to break the cycle. We have to do something to stop the momentum of this storm. And the only way I knew how to break the cycle would be to not dance. And then one of my hula sisters that was standing next to me, she told me that she was afraid and she didn't want to go out and dance. And several other people came up and told me that. I went into care, nurturing mode. So I said, okay, I'll go talk to Kumu and see what happens. So I left the circle, and I went up to her, and I said, Mapu, I have to tell you something. We don't feel good about dancing. There was no anger. She just said, okay. So she came to the group, and she talked to us and said, do you not want to dance? You know, of course, everybody's kind of like, oh, what should I say? And then I just said, well, I don't want to. And then the majority of the girls were like, yeah, we don't want to.
2: Meanwhile, out in the audience, somebody had started to sing.
0: I don't remember what song, but just to take the tension off, I think someone started to sing, and then everyone was singing.
3: So despite the festive mood, it was haunting, if not coincidental, to think that the night's intense lightning and thunderstorm literally shook Edith Kanaka'ole Indoor Tennis Stadium. The storm caused a 40-minute blackout.
0: Eventually, the lights went on.
2: With the storm raging against the black sky, the announcer got on the mic.
0: He says, "I'd like to announce our next halau, halau mo halailima, under the direction of Mapuana de Silva." She comes up, goes up the ramp by herself, goes to a mic in the middle of the stage, and nobody knew what she was going to say. But then she said, "We have decided that our girls will not be performing this evening.
4: My concern and care is first for my ladies. Thank you."
0: Then everybody was clapping. I think they were clapping because she made her students number one. It mattered. What we felt mattered to her. And that we were willing to be disqualified. So this Mapuana came back from being on stage and making that announcement. The rain just stopped. As we were undressing and putting our costumes away and taking care of everything, it went back to being a light mist with a little breeze. And it was no rain for the rest of the competition. I don't know what would have happened if we went up. There were a whole bunch of halau after us. They danced, no problem. But I felt it's not meant to be danced by us. It didn't matter that we missed this competition, that we got disqualified. None of that mattered. Because I feel that we broke the cycle.

Thank you, Leanne, for sharing your story. Leanne told us that even though her group was disqualified from the 1986 competition the next night, they did have another chance to dance, and after all the ups and downs of the festival, they rocked the stage with one of the best performances ever. And Spooksters, you should know the next Merry Monarch Festival is just days away. There'll be a link in our show notes where you can learn more. This piece was scouted by Ishel Lopez. The original score was by Clay Xavier. It was produced by Zoe Ferrigno. If you dug this journey through the Shadowlands, know that Spook Stories drop each and every week amazing stories from people who can scarcely believe it happened themselves. The Spook Podcast, never miss a moment. And Snap Plus is now available. Finally, you can subscribe for bonus Snap episodes heard nowhere else and special Snap meetups, Snap stuff, Snap community, and more. Snap Plus, snapjudgment.org. Now, for just a moment, let's talk about babies. Tiny little bundles of joy, fat cheeks, that smell, that baby smell, the other baby smell. Makes your heart grow three sizes too big, but longtime listeners to this show know that it often starts at the beginning. And if you know an infant or a small child that demonstrates knowledge, powers, understandings, or memories that they didn't learn in nursery school, tell me about it. Spooked at snapjudgment.org, because there's nothing better than a spook story from a spooked listener. Spook Studios stands sentry between this world and the next, cloaked by KQED in San Francisco. Don't seek to find it, lest it seek to find you. No Snap Studio content may be used for training, testing, or developing machine learning or AI systems without prior written permission on Team Spooked. The union represented producers, artists, editors, and engineers are members of the National Association of Broadcast Employees and Technicians, Communications Workers of America, AFL-CIO, Local 51. And Spooked is brought to you by the team that loves to hula dance, except for Mark Ristich. No, Mark prefers to dance with the devil in the pale moonlight. There's David Kim, Zoe Ferrigno, Eric Yanez, Marissa Dodge, Regina Bediaco, Miles Lassie, Taylor DeCott, Sui Chu, Evan Stern, Eve Jeffcoat, Ishel Lopez, Jack Darrow, Doug Stewart, Nicholas March. The Spook theme song is by Pat Massidi Miller. My name is Glenn Washington. You know, on the way to my auntie's house, my auntie's place, I'm contemplating my little quest for the divine. A search I know she would think was silly. My auntie, she always wanted kids of her own. I think she did. I think that she did. But it never happened that way for her. So I believe this was my personal stroke of good fortune, because when I was in the crazy at my house, she could sometimes be the escape, the respite, the hug, the hot meal, the field trip fee, the couch to sleep on, the kind word, the new kicks, the gas money, the good book, the screaming from the stands at the graduation, the address to write down when I didn't have an address, emergency contact. Well, I didn't have an emergency contact. All these little things, I think about this, walking to her tiny apartment, busy searching for the divine, but here the divine is shining bright in front of me, and now the divine is cussing me out, flooding all that cold air inside, leaving her door wide open. Never, ever.

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1: Good evening, everyone, and welcome to the Shreveport House Concert Series, recorded live at the Box Production Studio in Shreveport, Louisiana. It's the region's only dedicated listening room, where we feature legendary singer-songwriters and emerging talent from all across the U.S. and abroad. I'm your host, Alan Dyson. Thank you for tuning in. Our concert tonight is from our 2012 archive, and is a double billing featuring legendary Louisiana songwriters David Egan and Buddy Flett. With roots deep in northwest Louisiana, Egan and Flett were both members of the popular band A-Train, and afterwards found new wings as writers in Nashville and as members of other influential Louisiana bands. Flett became a founding member of the Bluebirds, while Egan became a founding member of Little Band of Gold and Philae. Egan on piano penned songs for everyone from Irma Thomas to Joe Cocker, and Flett became a much sought-after blues guitarist, working with the legendary Hubert Sumlin and younger blues guitarist Kenny Wayne Shepherd. And now, please listen in for David Egan and Buddy Flett on the Shreveport House Concert Series.

That's the old starter. This is a song called Fading Footsteps. It was recorded by the great Solomon Burke in the last few years of his life. One of the best parts of that was I got a telephone call from Solomon Burke. And I thought it was my friend messing with me.

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1: This is the one that bought me a brand new used car. And I'd like to thank old Kenny Wayne for putting this on his song, on his record. And you know what I mean.

0: 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We'll be back after a short break.
1: I'm Stephen Cook. A quarter century after his last solo venture, Phillips County native Levon Helm returns with a rootsy personal album highlighting songs he sang growing up in Arkansas. It's also his first since beating throat cancer and regaining his singing voice. It's Levon Helm's Dirt Farmer on this week's Arkansas.

0: So, buddy, coming up as a kid, who were your big influences in music?
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0: The cool thing about in Nashville, there's all these studios, and at about 2 o'clock in the morning, people like me and Egan get in them because they want their recording guys to learn how to do it real good. And so we would just go in there, and boy, you could put a band together. Oh, God, in just like 5 seconds, we would have Paul on drums, and it was Delbert McClinton's and Cape Brothers bass player, and the other guy that would play whatever you weren't playing, he'd play that. Remember, and he'd play sax too. You know, he could play piano and organ.
1: Diego.
0: Oh God, those guys were so much fun. And then when you were a guitar player, what's his name?
2: Joe.
0: Oh. It'll come to me.

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0: Well, that's our show for tonight. Thanks again for listening. 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
2: 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We broadcast on translator K214CE in Grambling, Louisiana. Tonight, my featured artist, Benny Goodman, born Benjamin David Goodman, May 30th, 1909 in Chicago, Illinois. Passed away June 13th, 1986 at the age of 77 in New York. He was 6'5". And he was known as the King of Swing. And The Benny Goodman Story came out in 1956, starring Steve Allen as Benny Goodman and Donna Reed as Alice Hammond, who, of course, married Benny Goodman. Our first song by Benny tonight is from 1938, a song written by Louis Prima. This is Sing, Sing, Sing.

jobs in Harlem. Yeah, good old Harlem. You have your fun under the Harlem sun. So drop me off in Harlem. There's Duke Ellington up in Harlem. He writes all his tunes in Harlem. And old Satchmo.

Louis Armstrong and Duke Ellington from 1954 and Drop Me Off in Harlem. Thank you to all of my listeners from Mississippi to Tyler, Texas for tuning in tonight to Swing Nights. 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And now Erskine Hawkins and his orchestra from 1939. This is The Big Wig in the Wig Wam, featuring Ida James.

A song from 1947 by Charlie Barnett, along with Bunny Briggs and East Side, West Side. 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And now Frank Sinatra from 1966 and the best is yet to come.

Ella Fitzgerald from 1956 and Blue Lou. And now let's go back to 1931 when the Dorsey brothers were together, Tommy and Jimmy. This is Parking in the Moonlight.

Bunny Berrigan from 1937 and Caravan. And now from the 1960 album, This Time I'm Swingin'. This is Dean Martin and Someday.

Bobby Sherwood and his orchestra from 1942 and the Elks Parade. 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And now let's go back to 1937 with Skinny Ennis and Hal Kemp. I Have a Date with an Angel.

to meet her at seven. Got a date with an angel, and I'm on my way to heaven. She's so lovely beside me, and whatever betide me, got an angel to guide me, so I'm on my way to heaven. Soon I'll hear the bells ring out, and the choir will sing out. When the pearly gates swing out, oh, she'll beckon to me. And I've been waiting a lifetime for this evening at seven. Got a date with an angel,

11:60 p.m., a song by Harry James along with Kitty Cowan. And now Michael Bublé, that's right, Michael Bublé, this is the Peroxide Swing.

The Great Glenn Miller from 1941 and A Little Brown Jug. 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Our featured artist tonight is Benny Goodman, and we'll be back with hour number two. It's 10 o'clock. 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We broadcast on translator K214CE in Grambling, Louisiana. Tonight, my featured artist, Benny Goodman, born Benjamin David Goodman, May 30th, 1909 in Chicago, Illinois. Passed away June 13th, 1986 at the age of 77 in New York. He was 6'5", and he was known as the King of Swing. And The Benny Goodman Story came out in 1956, starring Steve Allen as Benny Goodman and Donna Reed as Alice Hammond, who, of course, married Benny Goodman. And now our second song by Benny Goodman tonight. This is from 1942. This is A Mission to Moscow.

A song from 1946, written by Irving Berlin from the musical Annie, Get Your Gun. That was Mel Torme, along with Artie Shaw. I've got the sun in the morning and the moon at night. Artie Shaw, of course, was also a great clarinet player like Benny Goodman. And now from the 1956 album, it was Just One of Those Things. This is Nat King Cole, and I should...

0: Duke Ellington with a song written by Billy Strayhorn and Take the A Train. What would happen if you took the B Train or the C Train or the D Train or maybe the F Train? 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

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And now a song by Larry Clinton and his orchestra from 1937. This is The Campbells Are Swingin'.

Peggy, Is That All There Is? Lee, and Things Are Swinging, a song from 1958. And now let's go back to 1943 with Tommy Dorsey and his orchestra, along with Buddy Rich. This is Well, Get It.

A song from 1939, The Wood Chopper's Ball, Woody Herman and his orchestra. And now a song by Desi Arnaz from 1947. This is El Cumbanchero.

the very talented Sammy Davis Jr. from 1995 and that old Black Magic. And now Artie Shaw from 1941. This is Dancin' in the Dark.

Barry Manilow from the 1998 album Singin' with the Big Bands. That was When the Angels Sing. It's going to be a sad day on the globe when we lose Barry Manilow. Of course, Barry Manilow is recovering from lung cancer, a guy that never smoked. And don't forget, Barry Manilow has a brand new album with brand new music coming out June 15th. 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And now a song for Pat in Waterproof, Louisiana. This is Swingin' on a Star from 1944.

From 1941, Sammy Kaye and his orchestra, and Daddy. I heard this line a lot when I first started dating years and years ago. Can't we be friends? Here is Ella Fitzgerald along with Louis Armstrong from 1956.

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What a laugh. This is how the story ends. I let her turn me down. Say, can't we be friends? But by that day, I acted like a kid out of school.

0: Old Buttermilk Sky from 1946, Kay Kaiser and his orchestra, along with Michael Douglas, not the actor, but the singer. 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
0: 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It is now 11 o'clock. Our featured artist tonight is Benny Goodman. Benjamin David Goodman played the clarinet. He was a band leader, and he was known as the King of Swing. And from 1936 until the mid-40s, he was one of the most popular musicians in the good old USA. He was born May 30th, 1909 in Chicago, Illinois. He passed away June 13th, 1986 at the age of 77 in New York City. He was married to Alice Hammond Duckworth and they had two children together. In the 1956 film, Benny Goodman was portrayed by Steve Allen, who was a talented musician and songwriter in his own right. And Benny Goodman was a tall fellow. He was 6'5". His family immigrated to America from Russia. And now I have a treat for you. This is the first song that Benny Goodman wrote along with Glenn Miller in 1928. The song is entitled Room 1411. This is Benny Goodman and the Boys.

Our featured artist tonight, Benny Goodman. That was Minnie's in the Money from 1943, featuring Louie Belson, Jess Stacy, and Miff Mole. What a big difference between his first record in 1928 and that one in 1943. Pretty incredible. And now a song from 1937, written by George and Ira Gershwin and introduced by Fred Astaire and Dudley Dickerson in the 1937 film Shall We Dance? Fred Astaire and George Gershwin were really good friends. As a matter of fact, it is said that when George Gershwin passed away, his last words were, "Fred Astaire." This is Slap That Bass.

A song written by Cole Porter and sung by Perry Como from 1962 when they begin the Beguine. Our summer pledge drive continues. 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And now a song that sold over a million copies in 1938, Cab Calloway and Minnie the Moocher.

She messed around with a bloke named Smokey. She loved him, though he was cocky. He took her down to Chinatown, and he showed her how to kick

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I got my man, who could ask for anything more? I got daisies in green pastures. I got my man, who could ask for anything more?

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That was Judy Garland along with Mickey Rooney, along with Tommy Dorsey and his orchestra, and I've Got Rhythm, a song written by George and Ira Gershwin, and that is one of my favorite movies. I've watched it quite a bit. And now Glenn Miller, who spelled his name with two N's. This is from 1940. This is In the Mood.

From the 1956 album entitled The Wildest, Louis Prima and A Banana Split for My Baby and A Glass of Water for Me. In 1945, this was a number one hit by Sammy Kaye and his orchestra. Here is Chicory Chick with Nancy Norman.

Dick Haymes along with Helen Ward from 1946 and Button Up Your Overcoat, You Belong to Me. And now from 1961, this is Ethel Merman, and I Get a Kick Out of You.

Frankie Carl from 1946 and Sunrise Serenade. And now let's go back to 1937 with Guy Lombardo and Sailboat in the Moonlight.

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Wouldn't that be heaven, a heaven just for two? A soft breeze on a June night and you.

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Harry James from 1941 and The Mole. And now from 1962, Old Blue Eyes, Frank Sinatra, along with Count Basie and I Only Have Eyes for You and You and You and You.

from 1948. Kay Kaiser and his orchestra, along with Harry Babbitt and Gloria Wood. And I'd like to get you on a slow boat to China. And now, another song from our featured artist tonight, Benny Goodman. This is from 1939, and Bach Goes to Town.

0: Our last song of the night by our featured artist, Benny Goodman, The King of Swing. That was from 1939, and Bach Goes to Town. Thank you. Thank you for tuning into Swing Nights tonight on member-supported Red River Radio. Heard every Thursday night from 9 until midnight. I'm your host, Mark Christopher Pizzolatto. 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

0: militarized zone in parts of southern Lebanon, now occupied by Israeli forces. Hezbollah leader Naim Qassem said the demand for its fighters to leave southern Lebanon while under attack would mean, quote, surrender, defeat, and achieving the enemy's goals. Jane Arath, NPR News, Beirut.
1: A majority of Americans use artificial intelligence to research what they're curious about, according to a Quinnipiac poll. But the Bank of America Institute found only 3% of American households in February paid to use AI. NPR's Stephen Bisaha has more on the story on advanced AI and how it could require users to subscribe.
2: Subscribing to AI platforms like ChatGPT gets you more advanced features and fewer restrictions. But OpenAI's head of ChatGPT, Nick Turley, plans for there always to be a free version.
3: It's very important to us that if we can offer something for free, we will. So the free product isn't going anywhere.
2: Turley did not make that promise for ChatGPT's eventual successor, likely an AI more like a personal assistant and more expensive to run.
3: And those capabilities might be so advanced that it requires us, you know, to charge for them.
2: While the number of paid AI users in February was small, it did grow 10% from a year earlier. Stephen Bisaha, NPR News.
1: Former National Security Advisor and one-time UN Ambassador John Bolton has agreed to plead guilty to a single felony count for illegally retaining classified information. The plea deal with the Justice Department will keep Bolton from serving a prison term. This is NPR. Less than a week after a federal judge ordered references to President Trump be removed from the John F. Kennedy Center in Washington, the leadership of the arts facility Thursday said it was beginning to remove email signatures, letterhead, and other documents with Trump's name on it. The judge ruled the deletions must be done by July the 12th when he ruled the Kennedy Center's board illegally added Trump's name to the facility. The judge also blocked the Trump administration from closing the venue for up to 2 years for repairs that Trump says are needed. The World Soccer Cup is set to start 1 week from today. An NPR analysis finds that more than one in three World Cup matches face dangerous heat risk. NPR's Rebecca Hirschter reports that includes the final.
4: NPR found 39 of the 104 World Cup matches this summer are very likely to see dangerously hot, humid weather. Donald Mullen studies heat risk at Queen's University Belfast.
5: Obviously, if you schedule these matches in the mid-afternoon at some of these hottest locations, then that's your recipe for disasters.
4: For example, the World Cup final is scheduled for 3 p.m. on July 19th in New Jersey. That game is at high risk for dangerous heat and humidity. FIFA says extra water breaks will help protect players, but did not respond to questions about exactly how fans will be protected. Rebecca Hirscher, NPR News.
1: Game 2 of the NBA Finals is Friday night in San Antonio. The New York Knicks won Game 1 of the 7-game series with a 105-95 win Wednesday night. 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

0: The Wuppertal Symphony with a sweet serenade for strings by Max Bruch. I'm Melanie Renata. Glad to have you with me here for some music through the night. There's a piece for flute on the way, crafted with just a little bit of spite. Hold on.
1: Hi, this is Cliff Shackelford. Join us Tuesday, June 9th at 6 p.m. for the next episode of Bird Calls. Our returning guest will be Jim Wright, a prize-winning journalist from New Jersey who wrote a new book on the peregrine falcon published earlier this year. I'll also profile the common nighthawk. That's Bird Calls on June 9th at 6 p.m. here on Red River Radio.
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0: This is a pretty popular piece for flute players, both professional and amateur flutists alike, which is actually kind of funny when you know that Cécile Chaminade wrote it so that it would be too difficult for a flute-playing former lover to perform. 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

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I'm Melanie Renata. And together, you and I dip our toes here into a Nordic folk-infused symphony. The first symphony in C minor by Danish romantic composer Niels Gadeau.

0: The Stockholm Sinfonietta, Godot's first symphony, rejected at first by its intended musical organization, but was scooped up by a friend and it became an overnight success. An example of how a bit of failure at first doesn't mean anything about the overall craftsmanship of a piece of art. I'm Melanie Renata. 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
0: The Barbie movie, The Big Lebowski, Solaris. Perhaps an odd combination of movies to cluster together, but they all have something in common. Yeah, it's this piece of music. Music that really, in the films, helps underscore immense and dramatic moments. It entered the cinematic world more than 50 years ago, and it is coming up for you later this hour. I'm Melanie Renata. I am so glad you're here. This is Music Through the Night.
2: Live from NPR News in Washington, I'm Dan Roman. The Trump administration is seeking $700 million in federal aid to help the nation's struggling coal industry. The White House is using a Cold War-era law called the Defense Production Act that gives the president emergency authority over domestic industries to push the money forward. The president spoke to reporters Thursday.
3: As a result of the $700 million investment that I'm announcing today, we will protect 14 coal plants and 42 coal mines. It's a tremendous number. And build two new coal plants and one massive new export terminal because we're exporting coal.
2: The Sierra Club called the White House decision, quote, disgusting and reprehensible, and said it will make Americans sicker and drive up the cost of electricity. The Senate is conducting an all-day and night series of votes as Republicans attempt to pass 3 years of funding for immigration enforcement. The effort has been complicated by the president's nearly $1.8 billion fund to pay out taxpayer money to people who claim they were targeted by what Trump calls a weaponized federal government. NPR's Eric McDaniel reports.
4: The $70 billion package is meant to fund immigration and customs enforcement as well as Border Patrol for the rest of the president's time in the White House. Republicans thought they'd found a path to pass it on a party line vote. Democrats don't support the funding, but some GOP lawmakers are now demanding an end to President Trump's self-allocated anti-weaponization fund before they advance the package. Trump's acting attorney general told Congress the fund can be used to pay insurrectionists who threatened lawmakers and attacked the Capitol building on January 6th, 2021. Recent conflicting statements from the administration on whether it's decided to unilaterally end the payout fund have not helped matters. Amendment votes and negotiations will continue into the evening. Eric McDaniel, NPR News, The Capitol.
2: Kenya's president is defending his administration decision to allow the U.S. to set up an Ebola quarantine facility in that East African nation. Michael Koloki reports.
5: Speaking in South Africa, Kenya's President William Ruto described the decision by his government to allow the U.S. to set up the quarantine facility as, quote, the right thing. Last week, the White House had said that the U.S. was setting up a facility in Kenya where Americans who had been exposed to Ebola would be quarantined. A Kenyan court later temporarily suspended plans to set up the facility. Earlier this week, protests against the quarantine center were held in the Kenyan capital, Nairobi, and the town of Nanyuki, where two people were killed. Meanwhile, East Africa's Regional Economic Bloc, the EAC, said that mobile Ebola testing medical labs had been deployed to some member nations, including Uganda and the Democratic Republic of Congo, which have both declared an outbreak of the disease. For NPR News, I'm Michael Kaluk in Nairobi.
2: It was a mixed day on Wall Street. Two of three indexes were up, one was down. This is NPR. AAA says the latest figures show the price of gasoline continues to fall. Unleaded regular Thursday was at $4.24 a gallon. That's down 18 cents from a week ago when it was $4.42. Diesel, the main fuel in trucking and the railroad industries, are also declining. A gallon now costs $5.39. That's down a quarter from a month ago. The size of a massive planned data center campus in rural Utah is getting smaller. As Martha Harris of member station KUER reports, the celebrity investor is now making concessions amid pushback.
6: The original plan for the data center campus had it on 40,000 acres north of the Great Salt Lake. The project is backed by Kevin O'Leary, who is known for being on the TV show Shark Tank. Utah leaders had supported the project, but there's been significant public opposition that motivated the president of Utah's state senate, Stuart Adams, to demand that O'Leary shrink the project and make certain environmental commitments. O'Leary has now responded, saying he'll cut the project's footprint in half. He said most of what's left will be open space. That means less than 10,000 acres can be developed. For NPR News, I'm Martha Harris in Salt Lake City.
2: Game two of the NBA Finals in San Antonio Friday night. The Eastern Conference champs, the New York Knicks, won game one Wednesday night in Texas. The Carolina Hurricanes have tied the National Hockey League Stanley Cup Finals at one win each. Carolina got a come-from-behind win 4-3 in overtime against the Las Vegas Knights on Thursday. From Washington, this is NPR.
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0: one of 9 guitar quintets Luigi Boccherini crafted after he found himself some health and happiness when he settled in Madrid. And you can hear that Spanish flair. That was his 5th guitar quintet in G major. Guitarist Pepe Ramiro performing with the Academy Chamber Ensemble. Now, there's a little dance between a piano and violin on the way. I'm Melanie Renata. This is Music Through the Night.
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0: This work says a lot in a very short amount of time. Violinist Don Junlon and pianist Esther Park here with a piece by Florence Price. It's called The Deserted Garden.

A little bit of blues oozing from that work by Florence Price, The Deserted Garden. The musical pendulum is really going to swing you here into a totally different vibe. You know, in Stanley Kubrick's film 2001, A Space Odyssey, there's that scene that really represents a monumental shift for humanity. A scene made more dramatic by the music chosen to play over it. Well, that music solidified Kubrick's film as an icon, and the film solidified that music as a cinematic classic. That work is Also Sprach Zarathustra. It's performed for you here by the Berlin Philharmonic. It's by Richard Strauss, of course. I'm Melanie Renata, and this is Music Through the Night.

0: the ending fading ever so slowly into stillness, a musical reflection on that classic search for life's meaning. Also sprach Zarathustra by Richard Strauss, Gustavo Dudamel conducting the Berlin Philharmonic.
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5: News in Washington, I'm Dan Ronan. The Senate is working on legislation to fund federal immigration programs with proposed spending of nearly $70 billion for Customs and Border Patrol and Immigration and Customs Enforcement, this through the end of President Trump's second term. New Jersey Democratic Senator Cory Booker spoke in favor of funding the agencies, but with restrictions on companies that operate private prisons and detention centers.
6: My amendment would reopen the office, giving it full funded, and would give it teeth to provide oversight of private corporations like the GEO Group, who taxpayers are giving over $1 billion to run our immigration system. I believe it needs oversight and accountability. That's the job of Congress.
5: Meanwhile, the Senate Thursday rejected an effort to prevent the Trump administration from creating a controversial nearly $1.8 billion fund to compensate people who claim they were wrongfully prosecuted. Former Trump National Security Advisor John Bolton has reached an agreement with federal prosecutors to plead guilty to mishandling classified information, NPR's Ryan Lucas reports.
7: John Bolton is facing 18 criminal counts, including transmission and retention of national defense information. Prosecutors say Bolton kept detailed notes that included classified information during his time as National Security Advisor in President Trump's first term, and sent the material to two family members ahead of a planned memoir. Under the tentative plea deal, Bolton would plead guilty to a single count of retaining classified information and face a fine of $2.25 million, according to a person familiar with the matter speaking on condition of anonymity. Bolton could face 0 to 5 years in prison under the arrangement. A federal judge would still have to approve any plea deal. The Justice Department declined to comment beyond referring to a court notice scheduling a rearrangement for Bolton later this month. Ryan Lucas, NPR News, Washington.
5: Hezbollah is rejecting calls for a peace agreement between Israel and Lebanon. Meanwhile, another peacemaker has been killed in Lebanon, the seventh to die in the war between Israel and the militia group since March. NPR's Jana Roff reports.
8: The United Nations peacekeeping force, known as UNIFIL, said the Serbian soldier was critically wounded after mortars hit his position in southern Lebanon Wednesday. It said a peacekeeper from El Salvador and another from Spain Maine were also injured. A UN official speaking on condition of anonymity told NPR that Hezbollah appeared to have fired the mortars. The group earlier said it was targeting Israeli forces in the area. Hezbollah denied that it had hit a peacekeeping position and affirmed its commitment to UNIFIL's role. Jane Arath, NPR News, Beirut.
5: Stocks closed mixed on Thursday. The Dow and the S&P were up. This is NPR. With the one-year anniversary of the Air India crash in Gujarat, India, approaching, investigators are facing an international deadline to finalize their report and issue conclusions about what caused the 787 Dreamliner to crash, killing 260 people. Under international aviation regulations, investigators must aim to reach that final report 1 year after the accident. A group of Catholic sisters who've gone viral for their courtside prayers are backing the San Antonio Spurs during the NBA playoffs, and they're back during the finals. From Texas Public Radio, Brian Kirkpatrick reports where the Spurs lost Game 1 Wednesday night to the New York Knicks.
9: Sister Bernadette Mota is among the sisters from San Antonio's St. John Bosco who's been coming to home games to cheer on the Spurs. Mota stresses they have not been praying for Spurs opponents to lose.
10: God loves all the teams, and God loves all the players, and so God doesn't love one team more than the other. But what we really pray for and hope for is that all the teams play to their best of their ability.
9: Mota says the sisters use sports to connect with the at-risk youths they serve. She says sports can teach young people teamwork, values, and morals if done right. I'm Brian Kirkpatrick in San Antonio.
5: The Trump administration said Thursday it is seeking $700 million in federal aid to help the nation's struggling coal industry. The White House is using a Cold War era called the Defense Production Act that gives the president emergency authority over certain domestic industries. This is NPR.
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I'm Melanie Renata, and you continue to soar through music through the night here with the final movement of the In the Spring Symphony by John Knowles Payne.

The Glory of Nature from a spring-inspired symphony, the second symphony in A major by John Knowles Payne, the Ulster Orchestra performing. You get to take a deep breath and settle into something a little more soothing in just a minute. I'm Melanie Renata, and this is Music Through the Night.

Imagine for a moment you're on a cross-country summer road trip, driving through New Mexico during the witching hour, far from city lights, captivated and distracted by the stunning starry sky. So you pull off the highway, drive into the desert, throw a blanket on the top of your car, climb on up, and let yourself stargaze. Let this piece of music by Elena Rare take you there.

Sit Beneath the Stars. A perfect title for that movement from the First String Quartet by Elena Rare, a Cyprus string quartet performing. Hopefully you had a nice moment there because things are about to get dramatic. The first piano concerto in C minor from Dmitri Shostakovich. I'm Melanie Renata. This is Music Through the Night.

0: the drama of a Shostakovich piano concerto, his first in C minor. Trumpeter Håkan Hardenberger and pianist Leif Ove Onsnes, uplifted there by the City of Birmingham Symphony. Pavel Järvi at the podium.
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5: News in Washington, I'm Dan Ronan. President Trump said Thursday he wants to build a pedestrian bridge to connect the Lincoln Memorial to the Potomac River. It would yet be another of the list of buildings and renovation projects he's undertaken around Washington, D.C. NPR's Danielle Kurtzleben has more.
6: Trump teased the latest plan from the Oval Office.
7: It's called the Promenade. It'll be the Promenade. They want to call it the Trump Promenade, but I don't know if I want to do that. But it's going to be beautiful. It's a beautiful project.
6: Interior Secretary Doug Burgum explained that the bridge would go over the roads that separate the Lincoln Memorial from the nearby river. Neither Trump nor Burgum said how much the project would cost or where the funding would come from. This year, Trump has also torn down the White House East Wing to build a ballroom that he has said will include a military complex underneath. He has also set in motion plans to build a massive arch across the river from the Lincoln Memorial. Danielle Kurtzleben, NPR News, The White House.
5: Russian President Vladimir Putin says his country will increase its air defenses to counter the recent Ukrainian drone attacks, which have reached deep inside Russia, including the city of St. Petersburg. Russia's air defense missiles failed to shoot those drones down. The attacks have cast a large cloud over a major Russian economic forum underway in Putin's hometown. Speaking at the White House, President Trump once again called for an end to the more than four-year-old war.
7: They're going to make compromises. I suggested those compromises. And, you know, we've had a lot to do with it. We'd love to see their two very good people. They're two very, incredible countries, beautiful countries. They've got to stop.
5: Meanwhile, Russia's President Vladimir Zelensky is proposing a face-to-face meeting with him and Putin. President Trump says he supports the idea. And in Washington, the House on Thursday passed an $8 billion aid package for Ukraine, and the House called for additional economic sanctions against Russia. Regulators of the Postal Service say the self-funding mailing agency is no longer expected to run out of money. NPR's Hansi Lo Wong reports it comes as the post office stopped making payments to its retirement plan.
8: With people sending a lot less mail compared to decades ago, Postmaster General David Steiner told Congress back in March that the U.S. Postal Service was on track to be out of money and have to stop deliveries within a year. But the acting chair of the Postal Regulatory Commission, Robert Taub, now tells a House Oversight Subcommittee that regulators have suspended requirements for USPS to make around $15 billion in retirement payments over the next few years.
9: The commission's action offers some breathing room and extends the time before the Postal Service is reported insolvency and the stated crisis of stopping mail delivery to at least another several years, provided the Postal Service makes judicious decisions about its expenditures starting now.
8: USPS is a financial supporter of NPR. Hansi Luong, NPR News.
5: And you're listening to NPR News. The National Transportation Safety Board says the pilots of a United Airlines flight that struck a light pole on the New Jersey Turnpike while landing on May 3rd were flying too low and slow during the final approach. Debris from the light pole struck a tractor trailer. The driver was injured. Dash cam video from the truck went viral. None of the 231 people on the Venice, Italy to Newark flight were injured. The plane landed safely. A flesh-eating fly has been found in Texas. It's an outbreak of the New World screwworm. It could be devastating to the cattle industry. NPR's Ping Wong reports.
10: The New World screwworm is a parasitic fly that feeds on livestock and other animals. It was a scourge on the U.S. cattle industry in the early 1900s until it was eradicated in the 1960s by the release of many sterile flies to slow their reproduction. Now, a case has been found in Texas. Brooke Rollins, the Secretary of Agriculture, says they've taken immediate actions.
11: The single most important thing today is vigilance from our producers, those who have pets, people in South Texas.
10: The USDA has sent dozens of responders and are looking to increase their supply of sterile flies over the 4 million they're already releasing each week. Rollins stressed that the New World screwworm does not affect the quality of meat and that infected animals can recover if treated early. Ping Huang, NPR News.
5: The Carolina Hurricanes have tied the National Hockey League's Stanley Cup final at one win each. Carolina got a come-from-behind 4-3 win in overtime against the Las Vegas Knights on Thursday. Game two of the NBA Finals is tonight in San Antonio, Texas, the Knicks versus the Spurs. 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

0: an infusion of energy for your first Friday of June. Violinist Fabio Biondi, also wearing the hat as the conductor, leading Europa Galante for a sinfonia called Bells of Rome from Demaki. I'm Melanie Renata. You're listening to Music Through the Night. And if you don't already have your dancing shoes on, you're gonna wanna throw them on. A little waltz for you in just a tick.
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0: Koster was a successful musician, basically from the start of her childhood till the end of her life in her mid-80s. In the middle, in the 1930s, she wrote this work and dedicated it to her sister. It's called Lore Lore.

The Estro-Armonico Luxembourg Chamber Orchestra, helping you waltz into your Friday with Lore Lore by Lou Koster. You know, it's human to pursue freedom, to fight for some ounce of control over your own life. The pursuit for creative freedom from Schubert, it led him to craft this symphony, his fourth in C minor, known as Tragic. It's performed for you here by the Royal Concertgebouw. I'm Melanie Renata, and this is Music Through the Night.

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2: Coming up from the BBC World Service, The Interview, Conversations with the People Shaping Our World, with me, BBC News Chief Presenter Katrina Perry. For this episode, I speak to David Miliband, President of the International Rescue Committee and former British Foreign Secretary. As the world navigates challenges posed by multiple humanitarian crises across the Middle East and Africa, organizations like the IRC are also having to adapt how they respond to these following substantial cuts to international aid.
3: That means that children in Afghanistan who we were teaching are no longer being taught. It means that a health center in South Sudan for refugees from Sudan is no longer open. It means a reduction also in health facilities in the Democratic Republic of Congo. There's a moral argument for an effective aid system, but there's also a strategic argument because this is a connected world.
2: David Miliband, hear more on The Interview after the news.
4: BBC News with Moira Alderson. President Putin will deliver the keynote address to his annual economic forum in St. Petersburg today, with aides insisting Russia remains as powerful as ever militarily and economically. Moscow is running an increasingly large budget deficit as money is channeled towards the war in Ukraine. But one of Mr. Putin's closest advisers, Kirill Dmitriev, told the BBC the Russian economy was proving resilient in the face of international sanctions. He insisted it was performing better than those in Europe.
5: The Russian economy is resilient, is doing well. Actually, it's Europe who needs Russia to provide gas. It's Europe who needs Russia to survive. Debt to GDP in Russia is around 14% versus over 100% in Europe, 114% in the US. So Russia macroeconomically is much more stable than Europe, UK or the US.
4: Ukrainian officials say a Russian drone strike on a food company outside Kyiv has killed at least four people. The governor of the Kyiv region said the attack caused a fire at the facility's administrative building, partly destroying it. The strike comes a day after President Zelensky offered face-to-face talks with his Russian counterpart, Vladimir Putin, on ending the war. A major developer of artificial intelligence, Anthropic, says their latest, most advanced AI systems are beginning to show signs they could escape human control. The American company, which makes the Claude family of large language models, said its own data had shown AI dramatically speeding up its self-improvement, narrowing the human role at each step. The co-founder of the company is Jack Clark.
6: I am worried for my kids if we as a society don't have a serious conversation about what the implications of AI's continued advances mean. They're going to mean that there are potentially great benefits, there are also risks. They are also going to change things about society, and they are going to need to change aspects of policy. And we have to have that conversation.
4: Scientists in Britain say they've safely carried out the first human trials of a vaccine designed with the help of artificial intelligence. A single jab could train the immune system to give protection against thousands of variants of viruses, including Ebola and bird flu. Here's James Gallagher.
7: Vaccines train our body to fight infection, but some viruses are so adept at changing their appearance and mutating that we have to constantly play catch-up. The team fed the genetic codes of a range of coronaviruses into an artificial intelligence tool. It produced a so-called super antigen. It's a key component of a vaccine that might train the immune system to give protection against the entire family of coronaviruses, even if they've never infected people before or if they started to mutate. The antigen's been tested in small safety trials, but it's too soon to know if it would offer protection.
4: World News from the BBC. Mali's military government has banned the use of motorcycles outside major urban areas in an attempt to tackle armed groups. The insurgents often move across Sahel terrain quickly on such vehicles, launching attacks and evading security forces. They've recently seized the northern city of Kidal and assaulted a military base near the capital Bamako, killing the defence minister. Mali has been racked by insecurity for years, with recent attacks being launched by the Al-Qaeda-linked group JNIM and the separatist Azawad Liberation Front. Prosecutors in El Salvador have said gang leaders currently on trial will be sentenced to thousands of years in prison. Nearly 500 members of the MS-13 gang are accused of crimes including racketeering and murder. Nearly 100,000 people have been arrested in a self-styled war on gangs. Critics say many have been detained without evidence. The Israeli military says it will attack three villages north of the Litani River in southern Lebanon, and it's warning the population to evacuate. Lebanese officials say overnight Israeli airstrikes killed seven people in separate attacks on the southern city of Tyre. Israel says it will continue to attack Hezbollah positions despite its ceasefire with Lebanon. Japanese officials are using drones as they continue to search for a fugitive bear, which attacked and injured several people earlier this week. From Tokyo, Kurumi Mori reports.
8: After injuring four people in Fukushima City, the wild black bear broke into an electronics factory. The bear was shot with a tranquilizer dart, but it didn't work. The bear then apparently escaped the building on its own, possibly by unlatching a window and pushing it open. The mayor said officials also saw the bear drinking water from a tap, adding it may have turned the handle itself. The animal has been described as extremely intelligent.
4: That's the latest. BBC News.
9: Hello, I'm BBC News chief presenter Katrina Perry, and this is The Interview from the BBC World Service, the best conversations coming out of the BBC. 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
14: This is a war. The first thing that we want is the war to end.
9: For this interview, I met David Miliband, president of the International Rescue Committee at the BBC studios in Washington, D.C. Miliband, who was previously British Foreign Secretary, first took up the post in 2013 overseeing the New York-headquartered organisation whose humanitarian relief operations are active in over 40 war-affected countries. As the world navigates multiple conflicts across the Middle East and Africa, in places such as Sudan, Lebanon and Gaza, the resulting humanitarian crises continue to grow and are being further compounded by cuts to international aid, by the breakdown of the rules-based order, and by the knock-on effects of the conflict in Iran on international trade and shipping. This means that aid organisations like the IRC are increasingly having to adapt how they respond.
3: It's what we call a new world disorder. 60 wars, 120 million people refugees and displaced, 300 million people hungry, plus another 45 million, according to the World Food Programme, as a result of the constrictions in the Straits of Hormuz. That's a disordered world, and people can inveigh against international institutions as much as they like, but the problem we're facing is not that there's too strong an international system, it's too weak.
9: Welcome to The Interview from the BBC World Service with David Miliband.
15: The International Rescue Committee is active in more than 40 countries. We can't go through each of them. That would take us hours, the state of the world at the moment. But we might just focus, first of all, on the Middle East. We're talking about it morning, noon and night on our news bulletins. An already dire humanitarian situation in many countries there. But what impact do you see the US and Israeli-led war on Iran has had in the last few months?
3: I think the crisis in the Middle East is having a double effect. First of all, obviously, on the people in the region, those who are under fire, whether in Iran or in Lebanon or in Israel or in the Gulf, there are direct effects. I mean, in Lebanon, 1 million people displaced from their homes by the conflict. But the second element is the global element. Everyone in America's worried about their gas prices. But obviously, if you're a farmer in West Africa, the fertilizer prices have gone through the roof because 30% of the world's fertilizer is meant to come through the Straits of Hormuz and is not going through now. If you're desperate for fuel to help you get humanitarian aid around the world, you're facing higher fuel prices. So I understand the pinch that people are feeling in America. But for those in the most precarious positions around the world, this Iran crisis, if you want to call it that, couldn't have come at a worse time, because we were already facing an absolutely huge humanitarian toll from 60 conflicts going on around the world before February the 28th, when this war started.
15: You mentioned the large number of people displaced in Lebanon there. How challenging is it trying to offer help to those individuals?
3: Well, Lebanon is always the victim of other people's wars, and here's a prime example of it. I was in Beirut myself 5 weeks ago, and just thinking about 1 in 5 of the population uprooted by a conflict. This is a country that got its credible government last year. So 2025 was a year of some hope in Lebanon. 2026, it's been dashed. Now, getting to the people is not the difficult thing. We're working in government shelters. We're working outside government shelters. But there's obvious danger, because you've seen the death toll mounting even after the so-called ceasefire was declared. So it's not an access problem, if you like. We can get the people, but they're in danger, and so are the aid workers, who frankly are Lebanese, who are working for us.
15: It also seems that there's very little progress being made in terms of getting to some resolution regarding Iran. Do you think the international community is doing enough there, or is prepared to put enough pressure on?
3: Well, I think it's very important to understand the difference between a cessation of hostilities, a ceasefire, and an eventual peace settlement. We're a very, very long way away from this war being well and truly over. Obviously, President Trump is negotiating with the Iranians through the Pakistani good offices. There's a desperate global need for this wound to be staunched. What the people, the civilians who we're serving, need is for international support, whether that be in Lebanon or any of the other crises. Because, of course, one of the dangers of this Iran crisis is not just the people it hits locally, not just the international effects on fuel, but what happened to discussion of Sudan? What happened to the discussion of Gaza? What about the people who were kicked into Bangladesh from Myanmar 8 years ago? They're no longer in the news. And then, of course, it comes and bites you, because there's a long-running crisis in Democratic Republic of Congo, and there's now an Ebola outbreak, a country which was subject to years of war. It's obviously in the scissors effect of rising conflict and declining aid flows, and that's a very dangerous situation.
15: And we'll talk about Ebola in just a moment, but just to stick with the Middle East for now, you mentioned Gaza there. Has that become forgotten in the wake of the recent developments?
3: Yes, I think it has. I mean, we've got day-by-day reports of the situation from our teams on the ground. And obviously, it's better to have the reduction in violence than that which existed before the ceasefire. But you've been reporting that there's still large numbers of people being killed. There's still significant military operations. And now there's the suggestion that 70% of Gaza should be Israeli occupied. That means 2 million people squeezed into 30% of a territory that they were previously living across. So I think that the Gaza ceasefire of 6 months ago, first of all, there's still a lot of military action taking place, but obviously the hope there was of progress. That's a very, very long way off.
15: What role do you see international law having in these sorts of crises? I mean, there have been various allegations levied at Israel in relation to Gaza, in relation to Lebanon now as well.
3: Well, I think that the only protection that civilians have is the law. But when the law is not obeyed, it's a danger for civilians everywhere. I mean, however you look at it, the attacks on health centres around the world, the loss of aid workers, more than 600 aid workers killed, the loss of civilian life, 100,000 civilians killed in conflict in 2025. I think I'm right in saying you're more likely to be killed if you're a civilian in conflict than if you're a soldier. These are all situations where the protections of international law are not being honoured. And that's at a global statistical level. But every one of these statistics has individual people. And of course, we learnt the price of not having laws of war before 1945. That's why the laws have been put there. And I think it's incredibly important that whether at the UN or elsewhere, there's a recognition that these laws are all that stands between all of us as civilians and absolute bedlam.
15: Do you think, though, those international organisations, those international norms, have been undermined in recent years?
3: Oh, undoubtedly. Well, there's no question about it, undoubtedly. I've talked for a long time since when I first started the International Rescue Committee, two of our aid workers were killed while driving an ambulance in northwestern Syria. And they were killed by a missile that came from the combination of the Syrian and Russian forces. And I've talked since then about the growing age of impunity that exists in conflict zones around the world. We're dealing with the symptoms of political failure, but obviously the more impunity, the more symptoms there are to deal with.
15: So if international organisations are weakened, what about regional powers then? Again, if we stick to the example of the Middle East for now, we have seen a rallying there of Gulf and Arab states. Are they the ones that have greater power now to improve situations, be it humanitarian, civilian, or moving to these negotiations?
3: Well, I think that wherever you look, what you see is fragmentation. You can see fragmentation in the Middle East, or as the distance between Saudi Arabia and the United Arab Emirates grows. You can see fragmentation around Sudan, the world's largest humanitarian crisis. And I think this is a global order that isn't just becoming two great powers, US and China, not just multipolar, five or six powers. What I think the Iran war demonstrates is you've got many powers with a lot of leverage over the lives of a lot of people. That's why I think it's right to call it a multi-aligned world. It's a fragmented global landscape in which even a country as powerful as the United States can't click its fingers and get what it wants. That's a different world order. In fact, it's what we call a new world disorder. 60 wars, 120 million people refugees and displaced, 300 million people hungry, plus another 45 million, according to the World Food Programme, as a result of the constrictions in the Straits of Hormuz. That's a disordered world, and people can inveigh against international institutions as much as they like, but the problem we're facing is not that there's too strong an international system, it's too weak.
9: You're listening to The Interview from the BBC World Service. As David Miliband moved between major geopolitical problems with ease in our conversation, I was reminded of just what a formidable presence he used to be in British politics. He was, of course, British Foreign Secretary in Gordon Brown's government before later running for the leadership of the party himself. But after being beaten by his brother, he later left Westminster to utilise his experience on the international stage to oversee the aid and development work of the International Rescue Committee. But despite his global focus, his passion for the Labour Party was still evident as we chatted about what might happen next in British politics. But, ever the politician, he would not be drawn on speculation surrounding a possible leadership battle. It would appear this former Foreign Secretary has not lost his diplomatic skills. Okay, let's return to my conversation with David Miliband.
15: While many of the conflicts are about borders, pandemics and disease don't care about borders at all. And if we look at the case of Ebola currently in the Democratic Republic of Congo and in Uganda, obviously there have been many outbreaks of Ebola in the DRC that your organisation has been involved with. What's the assessment of your team on the ground about this particular outbreak?
3: Well, it's bad and it's getting worse and it's catastrophic for too many people. This is a strain of Ebola that isn't picked up by tests. So many people are getting tested, told they're okay, but that was because it was the Zaire strain, not the current strain. That makes it very dangerous. You're absolutely right to say that there's a Ugandan aspect to this. It's cross-border as well as within the Democratic Republic of Congo. There's a number of factors that are driving this disease. One, war. There's 120 different militias in Eastern Democratic Republic of Congo. Secondly, very weak health infrastructure. So that the water and sanitation, the latrines, the basics that help keep people clean and safe. Two-thirds of the people who have so far been hit by this Ebola outbreak are women and girls. So there's an interesting angle there because they're often the carers. And this isn't a disease that's spread by people breathing. It's spread by the touching of bodies, of bodily fluid. So it's very dangerous. It's a 21-day incubation period. So people are moving around without knowing that they've got it. And that's why we're calling so passionately for, yes, the direct help, PPE, the protective equipment, but also the strengthening of health facilities, the support of health workers, and critically, trusted intermediaries, trusted people in the local community say, for goodness sake, don't touch that dead body, because there's all sorts of local practice that needs to be overcome if this disease is to be contained. It's not just a matter of building health centres. We're at a much more basic level than that.
15: Do you think have the authorities got a handle on the scale of this yet?
3: Well, I think it's better that you take the words of the Director General of the World Health Organization. He's the man in the best position. And what he's doing is sounding the alarm. He, after 36 hours, after the first case, he didn't wait for a committee to sit. He declared an emergency. Quite right. That's the sort of reaction time that we need. He's warning that this is going to get worse before it gets better. And he's pleading, really, in the strongest possible terms for a massive international response on the fronts I've described, about PPE, about water and sanitation, because this isn't a global pandemic in the making, but it's going to affect tens of thousands, if not hundreds of thousands of people.
15: And how difficult is it to do those things you're describing there, be it PPE, be it contact tracing, quarantine, so on, when you are in an active conflict zone?
3: Well, it's much, much more difficult. I think the contact tracing, that would be great, but we're a long way from that. Those with symptoms, we're trying to make sure are kept secluded and separate. Those who are treating them, the health workers, you've got to keep them safe because they're obviously dealing with many patients. The basic water and sanitation infrastructure, latrines, absolutely key. And then this community engagement. I learned this when I went to Sierra Leone and Liberia at the time of the 2016 Ebola outbreak. I went myself and I sat and talked to people. And what they said was, look, in the end, this is about who is trusted. And trusted in the community are aid workers. I mean, most of our aid workers, 95% of our aid workers are local staff. It's trusted local organizations who can explain, look, you can't do the traditional practices. You've got to treat this as a real emergency. And the head of the WHO, I think, is absolutely right. Also, the head of the African Center for Disease Control. They're doing more than appealing. They're warning about what will happen unless this is properly addressed.
15: And when you're talking about that local response and that local trust, I just want to ask you about something else, because we've seen protests in Kenya about the US wanting to build a facility there. It's in the process of staffing it with US medics, a 50-bed facility where they will take any US citizens impacted by Ebola from the DRC and Uganda to Kenya for treatment. We've seen locals protesting about that, concerns from the doctors in Kenya, government watchdogs, about the risks that that potentially poses to the Kenyans. Now, President Ruto has said there's no risk to the population, everything is being protected, and he's doing this by way of a mutual agreement to the US. But what's your take on a scenario like that in terms of management?
3: I hadn't heard about that individual case, but there's some history here, because the Kenyan High Court has intervened in a case where the American government was offering some support, some funding for Kenyan health services if health patient data on Kenyans was given to American companies. The High Court has intervened in that. So you've got that going on. Secondly, the history is obviously that American citizens who have Ebola have previously been treated in America. So I think there's a feeling on the continent of Africa that they've got enough problems to be dealing with without having to deal with other people's problems. I'm not briefed on the individual case, but I think it's a very interesting example of where you said rightly health an illness doesn't respect borders. But international coordination is, of course, fragmenting, and the US has pulled out of the World Health Organization. So all of this contributes to a climate in which countries are looking left and right and wondering, how do they look after their own people if there's really not enough to go around?
15: Do you think, are we seeing a greater sort of sense of inequality between the rich countries and the less well-off ones?
3: I think we're seeing the gravest inequality between those who are born in relatively stable states and those who are born in crisis or conflict-affected states. We list every year at the International Rescue Committee the 20 countries in greatest humanitarian need. They're basically all conflict countries led by Sudan, the world's largest humanitarian crisis. The gravest inequality and the greatest danger is if you're born in a conflict state, because your life chances are so much lower than if you're born in a stable state. If you're born in a stable state that used to be poor, I mean, countries like South Korea have gone from being aid recipients to aid donors. Countries like India and China are making massive gains. Those are countries with government, the rule of law, a whole range of other institutions. If you're born in the midst of conflict, if you're born in Sudan today, your life chances are massively reduced. Now, of course, there are many inequalities around the world, but that is emerging as the biggest one. 60% of the world's extreme poor are now born in conflict and fragile states.
15: And so when we see aid budgets being cut in those wealthier countries, and as you mentioned, the World Health Organization being quite undermined and underfunded, what impact is that having for you?
3: Big. I mean, my own organization's lost about $400, $450 million of government funding in the last year.
15: What does that mean in a practical way then?
3: Well, that means that children in Afghanistan who we were teaching are no longer being taught. It means that a health center in South Sudan for refugees from Sudan is no longer open. It means a reduction also in health facilities in the Democratic Republic of Congo, even in Utiri province. So there are very practical impacts of this. And my point is always, there's a moral argument for an effective aid system, but there's also a strategic argument, because this is a connected world and problems don't stay in the places that they start. And that's the case for having an enlightened approach to spending a small proportion of government funding, certainly small compared to what every country spends on its domestic infrastructure, on its domestic population, that is trying to tackle these global problems.
15: So how do you activate the political will for that?
3: I think the way is to take away the myths. One, we are the leaders in impact evaluation. We can show you how to treat malnutrition with a 92% recovery rate. We've got to be leaders in cost effectiveness. We've done 30 million doses of vaccine in war-torn countries at $2 a shot. I defy anyone to say it's not worth a vaccination for $2 a shot. We've also got to recognize that there are longer term ways of reforming the international aid system. So just to give you a very practical example, the new technology means you can anticipate climate shocks. Let's anticipate them and let's help people insulate themselves, adapt to climate change rather than just react after the event. So we've got to reform the way humanitarian aid works, as well as proving the case that interventions can be impactful and cost effective.
15: Do you think leaders have become more insular in their thinking, though?
3: Undoubtedly, there's a focus. All politics is local is not a new phrase. It's a very old phrase. But my point is that local can come crashing into your living room from outside, because, I mean, what's local in a world of pandemics? What's local in a world of international economic linkages? What's local when the blockage of the Straits of Hormuz puts up the gas price in Washington, D.C.?
15: Having been a politician, can you sort of see the thinking whereby perhaps leaders are trying to think, how do I sell this to my domestic population? How do I say, well, we're not going to put that into our own schools, we're going to put that into schools?
3: Well, totally. I mean, the polling, though, shows people are pretty sensible. 89% of the American public said that they think that 1% of the federal budget should go on international aid. In other words, for every $99 you're spending at home, you spend a $1 on the international aid. Now, that's actually the amount that was spent before the US administration cut 83% of their programs. So I don't think it's right to think that people have lost all sense of being part of a global community. What they want is a sense of prioritization. They've got big problems at home. They want to see them tackled. But I think there's also a way of making the case on these very practical issues that not only is there a big problem, not only is it worth doing something about it, but there's real knowledge about how to do something about it in a cost-effective way.
15: So are you hopeful for the future? Do you have a point of optimism?
3: Well, I'm an optimistic person. We're all getting younger, obviously, so we become more and more youthfully idealistic. What's the point of giving up? We've got more resources to do more good than at any time in human history. So more fool us if we don't use the resources well.
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18: The National Weather Service in Shreveport is calling for mostly sunny conditions today with a high near 87. Tomorrow, the high drops a degree to 86, while our weekend kicks off with a 40% chance of showers and thunderstorms and breezy. Sunday looks nearly identical with a high back up to 87 and chances rise for rain under partly sunny skies. 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
4: BBC News with Moira Alderson. President Putin will deliver the keynote address to his annual economic forum in St. Petersburg today, with aides insisting Russia remains as powerful as ever. Moscow is running an increasingly large budget deficit because of its invasion of Ukraine. In Russia's latest attacks, four people have been killed in a strike on a food company outside Kyiv. Romanian military helicopters are monitoring the Black Sea coast after a marine drone exploded in the port of Constanța. Some reports say that three more devices have been detected. They're of a similar type used in the war in Ukraine. Anthropic says its latest AI models are beginning to show signs of escaping human control. It's proposed a coordinated global slowdown in AI development. Mali's military government has banned the use of motorcycles outside major urban areas in an attempt to tackle armed groups. The insurgents often move across Sahel terrain quickly on bikes, launching attacks and evading security forces. Prosecutors in El Salvador have said gang leaders currently on trial will be sentenced to thousands of years in prison. Nearly 500 members of the MS-13 gang are accused of crimes including racketeering and murder. Israel says it will attack three villages north of the Litani River in southern Lebanon. Lebanese officials say overnight Israeli airstrikes killed at least seven people in separate attacks on the southern city of Tyre. The head of South Korea's National Election Commission has said he's resigning over the failure to provide an adequate number of ballot papers for this week's local elections. The shortage has been part

0: in a building. 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
1: Hello, welcome to Inside Science from the BBC World Service with me, Tom Whipple. You may have thought that dinosaurs were wiped out 66 million years ago, but this fossil expert argues they still live among us, in a way.
2: Birds are dinosaurs. They're just one group of strange dinosaurs that got small, evolved feathers and wings, started to fly. And so that means part of the dinosaur family tree lives on today. That fascinates me.
1: Also, proposals to change details in an obscure White House document are raising red flags in science circles about their future.
3: Every discretionary grant will now be required to go through approval by a political appointee who will determine whether or not that particular grant demonstrably advances the president's policy priorities.
1: And we'll have the best of the week science journals picked over by journalist Caroline Steele. Caroline, what have you got?
4: I've got some news about doing laundry in space.
1: Excellent, excellent news. I like my astronauts to be clean. But first, before all that, there is a new scientist coming to the lab. It is like a postdoc, except it's also, with the greatest respect to postdocs, not like a postdoc.
5: The best co-worker in the lab because it's across every single database and all the literature.
1: This scientist will never turn up hungover. They will never spend the morning browsing the graduate jobs section.
5: Helping with everything without needing to progress one's career.
1: It will never turn up in tears after having broken up with its girlfriend.
5: It needs no pastoral care from me.
1: It is, as you've probably guessed, an AI scientist. All the big AI companies are trying to find ways in which AI can not merely be a tool for science, but something else too. A thinking, reading, perhaps even analysing assistant. Is this the future of research science? An indefatigable partner that has read all the literature? Or is it just another way of introducing hallucinations into that literature? We spoke to Professor Claire Bryant from the University of Cambridge. She was one of a handful of researchers around the world given early access to Google's latest AI system, one that it thinks will be part of a new revolution in how science itself is done. She collaborated with Google co-scientist to hunt for the molecular switches that cause severe diseases in humans when pathogens leap between species.
5: They basically said it would be a really great aid in the lab. And this is what it proved to be, because it's only as good as the questions that you ask it. So we were able to go in and ask some very, very specific questions. And then it gave us some answers back. We would then quality control the data out and we'd say, well, you know, we've got preliminary data which says that that observation is not quite correct. And then we were able to go back, feed that data into co-scientist, and then get more answers back. And as we refined the output that co-scientist was giving us alongside our preliminary experiments, then we were able to refine more and more the hypothesis such that we could get down to a specific protein and the amino acids in that protein that differ between humans and birds. And that's what we're testing at the moment. So it was pretty exciting, really, because number one, it was able to identify specifics at that level in a way that we all thought was very logical. And number two, it prioritized a protein that we would have got to eventually in the lab, but would not necessarily have been where I started. And that's actually really exciting as well. So it's been a lot of fun and really, really helpful, I think.
1: Can you give a sense of how much time you think it's saved?
5: I am probably 2 years ahead of the game on my grant. If it's right, of course, we won't know until we experimentally validate it. I suspect it is, but if it's right, it will save me 2 years of work.
1: Thank you, Claire Bryant. To find out more about how AI is going to impact science, we're joined by Pushmeet Kohli. He is head of AI for science at Google DeepMind. This is the AI bit of the company that has already changed our lives. DeepMind is where they like to think they create the future and indeed have the Nobel Prize to prove it. Pushmeet, you're clear that what we're seeing in your company and others, I think, is more than just an incremental advance. If I can just quote you back to you, you've written that AI is a new lens on our perception of reality itself, and that, in a sense, we're moving away from science as a strictly human endeavour. Can you explain what that means?
6: Thanks, Tom. I mean, we are seeing these systems of intelligence which are allowing us to reason about the data that we have captured at a scale that is just not possible with a single human mind. They humanly cannot read are the hundreds of thousands of scientific results that are

0: coming out each year. And what these scientific agents like the AI co-scientist allow us to do is basically explore that vast scientific literature to find the answers to the problems that scientists are interested in solving.
1: So I used Gemini, your general large language model, this morning for a piece of research I was doing, and it gave me an absolutely perfect quote from a historical figure that precisely fitted with my needs, and it took me about five sets of interrogations to discover it had completely made it up, and then when I pointed it out, it sort of shrugged and said, "Oh shucks, you found me out." Have you dealt with hallucinations in this? And if you have, if that problem's solved, why isn't it solved everywhere else?
0: So hallucinations are a research challenge that all teams are sort of working on resolving. And in the context of co-scientists, there are tens of thousands of Gemini submodels that are working to figure out the evidence for every claim or every assertion that has been made in a particular hypothesis.
1: Let's move on to what this might mean. If what you think is going to come to pass comes to pass, and if this is as useful as certainly Professor Bryant seems to think it is, what does it mean for humans? One of the things you've also said is that we're moving from being solvers of puzzles to architects of questions. Is this a fundamental shift?
0: Yes, I think so. I think that thinking about what are the scientific problems that are going to change the world in a better way, that will be the role of the human scientist. The manual process of going through hundreds of thousands of papers and actually bringing insights and piecing them together to find the solution, that process is where these AI agents will be able to help us in accelerating science.
1: What would you say to scientists who are worried about what this means for working as a scientist?
0: I think the important thing to mention here is that this technology is going to lead to an acceleration and an expansion of science. It will not mean that less science happens. In fact, it means that science will become much faster, much more efficient, and we can do more of it.
1: Pushmeet, thank you so much for chatting to us. That's utterly fascinating.
0: Thank you.
1: Let's hope that the fast march of AI doesn't lead to the cataclysm that some doomsters foretell. It was a cataclysm 66 million years ago that led, in a way, to this. What's that we heard? It is, of course, the sound of ferocious dinosaurs. And we mean that literally. Well, I mean, perhaps not the ferocious bit. Steve Brusarti is Professor of Paleontology at the University of Edinburgh. He's a longtime friend of the programme and one of the world's great dinosaur experts. When he talks to us, he talks to us about dinosaurs. But he's written a book called The Story of Birds. And he's done so, he told us, because, well, what you hear is a pleasant twitter. What he hears is the echoes of long-dead noble beasts who in a real sense live with us still.
2: Today's birds, when we see a sparrow at our bird feeder, when we see a robin on our fence post, they are actual dinosaurs. And I know that's a weird thing to think about, but it's actually an idea that goes back to the time of Darwin.
1: Because as you say, this isn't a new idea. Take us back to, I think, the first protagonist in this sort of argument, Huxley, the guy known as Darwin's bulldog, and he's standing in front of an audience and he's making this astonishing argument. How did this begin?
2: This was back in the 1860s. This was just a few years after Darwin published The Origin of Species and laid out his bombastic new theory of evolution by natural selection. And of course, this was being heavily debated across Britain, across the world, and many scientists were looking for evidence that would further prove or maybe disprove Darwin's theory, and Thomas Henry Huxley was really foremost. And so what he did was he did lecture tours, and he gave this really famous lecture in the 1860s, and he laid out evidence that modern birds share features with reptiles. For instance, the feet, you look at the foot of a chicken, it's covered in scales, it has claws, it kind of looks like a reptile foot. So he talked about those things, but he also discussed some remarkable new fossils that had just emerged from Germany, fossils of Archaeopteryx, this animal that looked like it was half bird, half reptile. It was definitely a bird. It had feathers, it had wings, it had big wings, clearly it could fly, but it had teeth instead of a beak. It had big sharp claws on its hands. It had a long bony tail. So it really did look like a half bird, half reptile. And Huxley used this as evidence to connect birds and dinosaurs. And by the end of the 1860s, this was a pretty well-known idea, and even Darwin himself was writing about it in later editions of The Origin of Species.
1: But then it fell out of favour, and you write in your book that in the sort of middle of the 20th century, there were lots of people pushing back on this, until in 1973... a guy called Ostrom wrote a one-page essay in Nature, which you say is the single most important page ever written about dinosaurs. Tell us what that is.
2: Yeah, so the theory went out of favor until Ostrom in the 1960s, a full 100 years after Huxley and Darwin, Ostrom discovered this remarkable skeleton of a very bird-like raptor dinosaur called Deinonychus, a small, fleet-footed, long-armed predator out in the American West. And he used this to resurrect the idea, yeah, wait a minute, some of these small dinosaurs really do look like birds. And so in the 60s and the 70s, he presented these ideas to the scientific community. They started to gain traction again. But a lot of ornithologists held out. And ornithologists, many of them said, okay, if you think these velociraptor-type dinosaurs were the ancestors of birds, prove it once and for all. Find a dinosaur fossil with feathers on it. That was the challenge. And in the 1990s, finally that challenge was met with the discovery of these feather-covered dinosaurs by farmers in China outworking their land. It was one of these discoveries that was really unexpected. When it comes down to it, it's very hard to preserve soft bits like feathers or hair or skin as fossils. So that's why it took a long time to find these. These were buried by volcanoes, kind of like Pompeii when the city was buried. So the feathers were locked into stone really quickly. And so by the end of the 90s, there was the trump card, the final piece of evidence to conclude, you know, decisively that today's birds really did come from the dinosaurs.
1: Okay, and so now, taking us up to the present day, which your book does, it looks at what happens to birds next. There's one place where birds slash dinosaurs lived on, where we actually had the lost world, the Jurassic Park of dinosaurs. Take us to that place and tell us what these birds slash dinosaurs have been doing. What have they become?
2: 66 million years ago, that enormous 6-mile-wide rock, the asteroid, falls out of the sky, triggers a mass extinction. 75% of species die, including every single type of dinosaur, except for some small, fast-flying, beaked birds. Then those birds had a new world to make. And so did some other survivors, some little furry ones, our ancestors, the tiny little mammals that survived. And in many ways, mammals usurped a lot of those niches in the food chain that the big dinosaurs once held. And so after the asteroid, we see mammals become really big, and that's where we get elephants and hippos and whales and rhinos and so on, and us. But there was one place in the world where the mammals never really got to, where it was dinosaurs in the guise of birds that held on, that controlled the big niches in the ecosystem. Not just for a little bit, but until just about 700 years ago. This place, this lost world of dinosaurs, is a place that we call New Zealand. The edge of the world, really, in many ways, is so geographically isolated. It was a place where mammals never really got to. Dinosaurs could hold on. There were moa birds that were 10 feet tall, the top plant eaters. There were these Hast's eagles. They were twice the size of the biggest modern eagles. They were the top meat eaters, basically filling the T-Rex role. And that persisted until the first humans got to New Zealand and started to change the environment, sadly. And many of those birds went extinct. But there's still the kiwi, and there's still a few other sublime birds that only live in New Zealand that are remnants of that last outpost of the age of dinosaurs.
1: Thank you, Steve Brusate. A reminder, you're listening to Inside Science from the BBC World Service. Tell us what science you think we should be investigating. Our email address is insidescience@bbc.co.uk. And now I'm joined by Roland Pease. You've been hearing about more concerns in the US with growing political involvement in how science there is going to be run.
3: Indeed, Tom. Proposed changes to the way science funding is allocated in the States, which an editorial in Science is headlining another red alert, arguing they will damage US leadership in global research. The proposed changes were posted last week to what's called the Federal Register and affect a technical document few people, even scientists, are aware of, titled The Guidance for Federal Financial Assistance. It's issued by the White House Office of Management and Budget, led by President Trump's close advisor Russell Vogt, and wouldn't normally attract much attention. But as a former staffer at the National Institutes of Health, or NIH, one of the many US science funding agencies, Liz Genexi is one of the few familiar with the original guidance, the role of the office, and is alarmed by the proposed changes.
4: Just to tell the story, I was at a science conference last week when this dropped, and I downloaded this 400-page PDF document to my laptop, and while I was in the science sessions, I was scanning through it quickly and highlighting key sections that I thought were highly objectionable and kept highlighting it. And after a while of doing this, I thought my head was going to explode. So I tried to talk about it with some of my scientific colleagues, and they said, "What's OMB? Who's Russell Vogt? Oh, you're being alarmist. Everything will be fine." And I just thought it was incredible. So my task when I went home was, if I could just come up with the top 10 reasons why this rule should have everyone's hair on fire, and they read it, I'll be happy.
3: But she wasn't really, and nor were the scientists who read her post detailing the changes to the guidance, which in effect, she warns, and others agree, transfer decisions about what science the US government supports away from independent experts and into the hands of the White House's political apparatus.
4: They're proposing to revise the guidance, that it shall no longer be a series of guidance statements where the agencies would then have their autonomy to go about their business and make their grant awards as they typically do based on independent scientific peer review. And this document is alarming because it takes all that decision making about the science and all the decision making that's done by civil servants at other agencies away from those agencies.
3: Just talk me through this a bit. So what you're saying is, The practice has been that Congress has said, here's X billion dollars, go and spend it on making advances in health. They would give people like you the means to do that, and you would take advice from other scientists about which projects you would support. And it was sort of independent, but guided.
4: Absolutely, right. And by law, we were required to have these study sections, we called them, which were scientists who would review the applications, rank the applications, score the applications, give us written comments about the strengths and weaknesses of particular grant applications. And then we would use that information and basically go down the list and fund as many of the top scored grants until we would run out of money for that year. And that's pretty much how our decisions were made.
3: So how is this being changed then by these proposals?
4: Supposedly they'll continue the charade of doing the peer review, but at the end of the road, they'll have to funnel those grants that they want to fund up for a political pre-issuance review is what they're calling it. Every discretionary grant before it may be awarded will now be required to go through approval by a political appointee who will determine whether or not they believe that particular grant demonstrably advances the president's policy priorities.
3: And any sense of what criteria they're actually using?
4: If you read the document, they do say that all the grants must include benchmarks for what they're calling, quote-unquote, gold standard science.
3: Which sounds good. It's a phrase I've heard before.
4: Right, right. Doesn't it sound good? However, it's not really defined in this document. And since there's not a standard here, and because it's the political people who will be doing that decision-making, it's really quite unclear to me, how would the political people be applying this term, gold standard science, in their review?
3: I mean, in the preamble to the document that I've read, I mean, it talks about the need for greater transparency, but it talks about wasteful spending on PEPFAR, which I think was an AIDS program that was run across the world. Or they talk about dangerous gain-of-function research, which was supposedly funded by NIH, and things like this. Those are their criteria, are they?
4: It's unclear, but what you have here is a rulemaking document that's masquerading as having some scientific justification. And in reality, the examples that you gave are basically conspiracy theories or crank science. They're not real. So they believe that the COVID-19 pandemic was caused by a lab leak. All the evidence really suggests that it was caused by the virus jumping from animals into humans, not from a lab. You know, so we're talking about people who are not grounded in science, but they are throwing around scientific sounding terms like gold standard science to make it seem like it's science-related.
3: I have to say, what I think we have to remember is that President Trump was elected in 2024, in a sense, on a program to take control of these things. These are the kinds of decisions which a democracy makes. And ultimately, you know, the White House is responsible for this money. Do you have grounds to argue back against this?
4: Well, it is true that he was elected, but it is not true that our president has complete control over how the money is allocated. In our form of constitution, the Congress has what we call the power of the purse, meaning they decide how the money gets allocated and what programs, and they are representing the voters as well. And if they decide that the NIH should be allocated $48 billion for a given year, and they specify how much should go to each of the disease areas, as they very well did, the president does not have the authority to ignore that and stop funding, for example, pandemic preparedness research. And I think this proposed rule will basically make that kind of grant termination a permanent codified power of the president. That's what they are trying to do.
3: Liz Genetzi, formerly a staffer at the National Institutes of Health until last year, when she resigned because the direction she saw the administration was heading.
1: Thanks, Roland. And now to Caroline Steele. How much have you got for us?
5: Well, I want to be greedy and start with two papers. So one that's been published recently, the other was published at the start of April, and they're both about geoengineering Arctic sea ice. So as we all know, Arctic sea ice is melting at an alarming rate. It's expected to be completely gone in summertime by the 2030s, which is bad news for polar bears, but also bad news for the whole planet, because sea ice does this amazing thing where it basically reflects sunlight back into space and keeps the surface of the Earth cooler. So this geoengineering idea is basically to cover the surface of this ice in seawater, which would then hopefully freeze and then thicken the ice and slow down its melting. That's the idea.
1: This is completely bonkers, isn't it?
5: Well, it's definitely an out there idea, but it has now been for the first time tested actually by two different field trials. So one in Canada and one in Svalbard in Norway. So scientists basically pump seawater from underneath the sea ice onto the surface. And both trials did successfully thicken the sea ice by like quite a substantial amount. But this is the interesting or maybe slightly disappointing part. So the scientists in Canada found that thickening the sea ice did slow the ice's melt. So it lasted for an extra 7 to 10 days in summer. But the scientists in Norway basically didn't find that the ice lasted any longer. It still melted by the same date. So really mixed results.
1: But also we're talking about, I mean, I don't know the sort of precise comparator, although it's normally safe to say the area of Western Europe because you can change the size according to your needs. But this is a very, very big area of ice.
5: Yeah.
1: That you'd have to do something to.
5: Yeah, it's a huge area of ice. And I mean, so the Canadian scientists flooded 250,000 metres squared, but that's still a tiny, tiny fraction. And also you've got to consider the fact that in sort of pumping the water onto the surface, you are warming the area a bit, and all the vehicles involved in the process will also have local warming effects. So, you know, there's a lot to go into and consider with this. And I also think it's worth saying that last year, 42 scientists wrote an article basically saying that polar geoengineering, including this sea ice thickening, is totally unfeasible and could distract from reducing emissions.
1: Well, look, have you got anything that can you take us somewhere less controversial and less depressing?
5: Definitely. Okay, so question. Tom, how does laundry happen on the International Space Station?
1: I would imagine messily or not at all.
5: Not at all. You're bang on. So there aren't washing machines on the International Space Station because they'd use up water, and water's in limited supply, right? It's heavy and expensive to bring up from Earth. And according to NASA, basically astronauts bring two small suitcases worth of clothes onto the International Space Station. And then basically they wear the same clothes for a very long time. And when they start smelling really bad, their clothes are loaded into a cargo spacecraft, thrown back down to Earth, and they burn up in the Earth's atmosphere.
1: So this reminds me of my student days. And I used to get around this with just deodorant. You just sort of spray a bit and then wherever it's needed, and then off you go.
5: I imagine it's, basically like that. And the International Space Station is a very temperature controlled environment. So maybe you sweat less, or maybe you just smell a lot and no one says anything.
1: Have you got a solution?
5: Yes. So this is where the research comes in. So at the Astrobiology Science Conference in Wisconsin a couple of weeks ago, two scientists presented a really interesting solution, which is basically a laundry gun that kills the microbes on clothes that cause them to smell. And it works by blasting a mixture of helium, air and water vapor with powerful bursts of electricity. And that creates ions of oxygen, so kind of charged particles. And these ions are then absorbed by the microbes on the clothes, and they kill the microbes, removing the smell. So it works well for a patch at the moment of about a centimetre wide. So they're currently working on scaling it up, trying to make a plasma washing machine.
1: Look, I'm off to go and wash. so that's all from me. Goodbye. And from Caroline.
5: Goodbye.
1: And a reminder, you've been listening to BBC Inside Science with me, Tom Whipple.
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7: Good morning. How much distance has really opened between President Trump and his party? Some of his recent actions have dismayed Republicans in Congress, though many still find it hard to vote against him. It's Morning Edition from NPR News. John Bolton reached a plea agreement with prosecutors. I'm Michelle Martin.
8: And I'm Steve Inskeep. President Trump's former national security advisor and longtime critic was accused of mishandling classified information. So what are the terms now? Also, why are Albanians protesting the building of a luxury resort backed by Trump's son-in-law? And Michigan parents push back against vaccine exemption rules. It's Friday, June 5th. This day in 2002, Elizabeth Smart, then 14 years old, was abducted and later found and rescued safely. The news is next.
7: Live from NPR News in Washington, I'm Corva Coleman. After a marathon 18-hour vote, the Senate has passed a bill providing nearly $70 billion in immigration enforcement funds. As NPR's Barbara Sprunt reports, the vote showcased some divisions among Republicans.
9: The bill provides roughly $70 billion for immigration enforcement. Alaska Senator Lisa Murkowski was the only Republican who voted no. Many amendments proposed during the Voterama were focused on the Trump administration's proposal to create an anti-weaponization fund to pay out supporters who claim they've been wronged by the government. The fund drew bipartisan criticism, but all amendments to block the fund were defeated. A handful of Republicans joined Senate Democrats in voting to prevent construction of President Trump's ballroom, and the package now heads to the House, which could take it up as early as Monday. Barbara Sprunt, NPR News, the Capitol.
7: President Trump has announced a $700 million investment in coal, the Mountain West News Bureau's Hannah Mersbach reports.
10: U.S. coal production has declined by more than half in the past two decades. Now, Trump says he'll extend the life of 13 coal plants nationwide, plus open two new ones, restart another, and open a terminal in Oakland, California. That could export coal from western states such as Wyoming, whose Governor Mark Gordon says that'll help access the Asian market.
11: So to be able to open that Oakland port is absolutely essential for the lifeblood of our state and for our coal mines.
10: Supporters say Trump's latest coal investment will help keep electricity prices down, while the Environmental Defense Fund says it'll do the opposite and increase pollution. It comes as the administration blocks further development of wind and solar. For NPR News, I'm Hannah Merzbach in Jackson, Wyoming.
7: Officials in Romania say a maritime drone has been found in one of its ports on the Black Sea. It was in the civil port. The Romanian Defense Ministry says the drone self-detonated. There were no injuries. It's not known who owns this drone. A week ago, a Russian drone crashed into an apartment building in eastern Romania, hurting two people. China's leader Xi Jinping will visit North Korea next week. NPR's Jennifer Pack reports from Shanghai.
12: Xi's visit comes after a parade of world leaders and diplomats visiting Beijing last month, including Iran, the U.S., Russia, and Pakistan. China is trying to project an image of a key global player who can engage with all sides. Same time, Beijing is keen to reassert its close ties with Pyongyang to counter Russia's influence. North Korea is under heavy economic sanctions because of its nuclear and missile development. China is North Korea's biggest trade partner, but in recent years, Pyongyang has been sending troops and munitions to fuel Russia's war in Ukraine in exchange for Russian oil, food, and potentially weapons technology. Jennifer Pack, NPR News, Shanghai.
7: And you're listening to NPR News from Washington. The Labor Department will release its monthly snapshot of the nation's jobs picture later this morning. Analysts expect a little more than 100,000 jobs were created in May. That's considered good, but it would be fewer than the jobs created in April. Employers then added 115,000 new jobs to the U.S. economy. More than 40% of U.S. adults depend on their parents for financial support. That's according to a new report from the financial services and life insurance firm Northwestern Mutual. NPR's Stephen Bisaha has more.
13: More than 70% of Gen Z feels financially dependent on their parents. Sherry Van Coovering is with Northwestern Mutual.
14: Even more surprising is to see more than half of millennials and a third of Gen X saying they're more dependent on their parents.
13: And out of all the generations, 20% of adults don't expect to be financially independent ever.
14: Which is really quite sad, but not hopeless.
13: For one thing, Van Coovering says the parents they rely on want to help their kids.
14: Not only do the older generations want to leave an inheritance, but younger generations are kind of expecting a bit of an inheritance.
13: Over the next quarter century, $124 trillion is expected to be passed down. Stephen Bisaha, NPR News.
7: The Stanley Cup final is now tied at one game apiece. In men's pro hockey, the Carolina Hurricanes came back from a two-goal deficit last night. They defeated the Vegas Golden Knights 4-3 in overtime. Tonight is game two in the NBA Finals. The San Antonio Spurs will host the New York Knicks, who lead the series 1-0. 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
19: The National Weather Service in Shreveport is calling for mostly sunny conditions today with a high near 87. Tomorrow, the high drops a degree to 86, while our weekend kicks off with a 40% chance of showers and thunderstorms and breezy. Sunday looks nearly identical with a high back up to 87 and chances rise for rain under partly sunny skies. 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
21: And I'm Steve Inskeep. Congressional Republicans who challenged the president's agenda this week broke with tradition.
20: Most Republican lawmakers said little about military intervention in Venezuela and Iran, troops in American cities, sweeping immigration crackdowns, the dismantling of agencies, and the consolidation of power in the executive office. Now there are small signs of pushback against a president who's been the dominant force in the Republican Party for a decade.
21: NPR's Franco Ordonez is covering this. Franco, good morning.
22: Good morning, Steve.
21: I want to emphasize small signs of pushback, but what's happening?
22: Yeah, a few examples. I mean, for the last couple of days where Trump may have pushed the envelope a little bit too far. I mean, one was when Trump tapped a housing agency official, Bill Pulte, who has no experience in intelligence, being tapped to be the acting director of national intelligence, a position charged with coordinating more than a dozen intelligence agencies. I mean, Pulte is better known for going after Trump's political enemies. I mean, one senator, Tom Tillis of North Carolina, called him an incendiary attack dog on CNBC. Trump also announced that he'd like to nominate his former personal attorney, Todd Blanche, as attorney general. It was Blanche who championed that very unpopular anti-weaponization fund. I mean, critics called it a slush fund for Trump supporters who felt victimized by the government, including those convicted of January 6th crimes, on top of several Republicans who balked at the fund in the Senate. I mean, just one more example, Steve. In the House, four Republicans joined with Democrats to rebuke Trump over the war in Iran.
21: Yeah, and that's a rare one where enough Republicans actually voted for something that would pass. Why are some Republicans finding their voices?
22: Well, I mean, it comes down to politics and a bit of the calendar. I mean, Trump was obviously never really a consensus builder. He always led through fear of retribution. And his ability to kind of unify these swaths of the Republican Party, as well as bring into the fold new voters, was the reason he won in 2016 and 2024. But we're in a different period right now, even from just 2 years ago. Much of that is due to the war in Iran that Trump initiated. And polls show Americans, including some Republicans, are souring on the president's leadership, particularly the economy. I mean, gas prices, as we've reported, have risen to more than $4 a gallon, and that's making everything more expensive.
21: Just as the midterms are coming.
22: Yeah, exactly. I mean, all this plays into the midterms. I was talking with John McHenry, a veteran Republican strategist. He told me it's normal to accept a little distance from the president at this point after the primaries.
23: Part of what's going on, though, is that we are largely through the primaries, where the president can do the most damage to people who cross him within his own party, and moving on to the general, where I think some people either feel a little bit more vulnerable or feel like they need to, you know, in a year that doesn't look great for Republicans right now, want to establish their own record.
21: Is the president a lame duck then?
22: Well, I mean, I think that's a little bit early to say. I mean, he's come back so many times before, after the 2020 election, after the January 6th riots. And frankly, Steve, a lot could change in the next few months, especially if the war in Iran ends and gas prices go down. I mean, Trump could be looking better politically if the economy improves.
21: NPR's Franco Ordonez, thanks so much.
22: Thank you, Steve.
20: Let's bring in somebody who is watching what voters think of the president's agenda. Jim Hobart is a Republican pollster and partner at Public Opinion Strategies. He's worked on many GOP gubernatorial and Senate campaigns. And let me mention for this interview, he's not doing work for the White House, and he was nice enough to stop by our studios in Washington, D.C. Jim Hobart, good morning. Thanks for coming.
24: Good morning. Great to be here.
20: So we've watched the president slip in some prominent polls. For example, The Economist tracks polling by YouGov and says Trump hit a new low this week, a net approval rating of minus 25. So why do you think voters are souring on him? So that's the first question. And of course, I need you to tell us which voters, because as we just heard, the president's been very persuasive in Republican primaries for the most part. Republican voters have followed his lead on some of those things. So why are voters souring on him, and which voters are we talking about?
0: I think you are seeing some slippage, and it's largely due to the war in Iran, especially how that is playing further into cost concerns that voters have, right? I always say that gas prices are the one price that everyone sees essentially on a billboard. So voters are very aware of gas prices. But to your other point, I think it's important to note that the president remains incredibly popular with the majority of Republican voters, especially the types of voters who vote in Republican primaries.
20: Okay, but so now the primaries are for the most part over. So now we're moving into the general, okay? Franco mentioned several Senate Republicans who say they oppose the administration's anti-weaponization fund, like Susan Collins of Maine, Dan Sullivan of Alaska. But so now that these folks are, for the most part, past their primaries, are they more likely to sort of be more outspoken, people who are in close races, for example?
0: Well, I think that's going to ultimately work to their advantage, right? Looking at the vote last night, when you're running, especially in a state like Maine, like Susan Collins, but Dan Sullivan's going to have a tough race. There's some other senators. It's really nice to be able to take a vote that says, hey, no, I stood up to the president, right, to show some independence from the president.
20: But are they taking these votes knowing that they're going to lose? Is it mainly symbolic? Or does this signal some real disagreement?
0: I think it's both things, right? Like, look, these are smart senators. I think Susan Collins just cast her 10,000th vote. Like, she knows how to count votes, right? But she recognizes that, hey, maybe this isn't where she is personally politically too. But there's also probably some campaign calculus to it as well.
20: So some Republican senators have balked at President Trump's decision-making on appointments. The president said he'd try to promote his former private attorney, Todd Blanche, from acting attorney general to attorney general. He brought in mortgage chief Bill Pulte as acting director of national intelligence. Now, on Thursday, the president said he won't actually nominate Pulte for the permanent intel job. You know, what's the takeaway here? Is it that it might be hard to get somebody like Pulte confirmed, or are the senators trying to send a bigger message?
0: I think it's both. I think you have some senators who have a little more freedom because they've lost their primaries or because they're retiring, and so they're a little more willing to push back against the president. And then also, I think that it is, again, they can count votes just as well, right? They know they're going to lose a handful of Republican votes. They're going to lose all the Democratic votes. So it's helpful to not force the president to put someone to a vote that's not going to win.
20: And I'm curious of what you think is breaking through with voters. I mean, as you know, people have pointed out, a lot of people understand this. People get their information from different places, right? A lot of the news outlets that are preferred by Republican primary voters or conservative voters of the president's base, they don't really report on the things that some of the other news outlets do, at least not to the same degree. The president has undertaken a host of projects that he says are going to beautify the nation's capital, the gold embellishments in the White House, plans for this arch, yesterday announcing a pedestrian bridge to connect the Lincoln Memorial to the Potomac River. We can play a clip of that.
2: It's called the Promenade. It'll be the Promenade. They want to call it the Trump Promenade, but I don't know if I want to do that. But it's going to be beautiful. It's a beautiful project.
20: Do voters, including those who voted for Trump in the past, did they embrace these priorities? Do they notice things like this? Or does it seem a little out of touch with the things that you pointed out that people care about, like gas prices and food prices?
0: I think it's, there's some voters who are going to be supportive of what the president is doing no matter what, especially given the way he talks about it, beautifying Washington, D.C., cleaning up their city. They're going to be like, yeah, you know, this is what the president should have been doing and only Trump could have gotten it done. Then there's going to be other voters more in the middle, certainly Democratic voters who say, hey, why is he prioritizing this when he can be prioritizing other things? So again, like so much, the base is always going to be with him. Swing voters, at least right now, a little bit more of a challenge.
20: Who's the bigger group, though?
0: His base is essentially about 40%, so it's of the country. So it's certainly a larger group, but in a midterm election, it's the swing voters who are going to decide whether it's a good night for Republicans or a bad night.
20: So, 20 seconds here. Do Republican voters on the whole, or do people like yourself who advise candidates who are running in this environment, would you like the president to be changing his message to get away from these sort of personal preoccupations into other things, or does it really matter?
0: I think midterm elections are always hard for the party that controls the White House. So could the president be talking about some things differently? Sure, but there's only so much you can do.
20: That's Jim Hobart. He's a partner at Public Opinion Strategies. Thank you so much.
0: Sure. Thank you.
21: Albania is heading into a fifth day of protests over a planned luxury resort. President Trump's daughter Ivanka and son-in-law Jared Kushner are involved with this development. Megan Williams reports.
1: They're calling it the Flamingo Revolution. Plastic replicas of the pink birds bobbed above the crowds in Tirana, Albania this week as thousands protested a resort deal they say has moved ahead with little transparency. Some held signs reading, "Ivanka, keep your hands away from Narta." The estimated $1.6 billion project would cover a former military island and a pristine stretch of coastline near the Hoza Narta wetlands, home to endangered birds, Mediterranean monk seals, and other wildlife. It's linked to Jared Kushner and Ivanka Trump, who recently said on a podcast they, quote, have 5 miles of beachfront. A spokesperson says the site is being developed by Sazan Real Estate Company and that investors connected to Kushner's affinity partners are involved in their personal capacity. Developers say they will move ahead responsibly, but Jamal Jeri, with an Albanian NGO that monitors the wetlands, says there has been no consultation. He says the area was cordoned off with barbed wire fencing with no warning and private security brought in.
3: We saw these machines going on the field. Every day they were putting concrete, gravel, and we immediately started to ask for the construction permit and other documentation, but none of the institutions gave us nothing.
1: Prime Minister Edi Rama says Albania, one of Europe's poorest countries, must stay open to investors as it pushes to join the European Union by 2030. There is no chance that this investment will stop as long as I'm here, he said this week. Many Albanians want jobs tourism can bring. But anti-corruption prosecutors are now looking into questionable legal changes the government made to the status of protected areas. And protesters say they'll keep taking to the streets. For NPR News, I'm Megan Williams.
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6: 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Philip Glass, and a world premiere by Kermit Poling. 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
3: 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I'm Steve Inskeep.
4: And I'm Michelle Martin. Good morning. Many Americans are feeling the pinch of inflation and high housing costs. But in the Florida Keys, one of the nation's unique coastal areas, service workers are finding it especially hard to make ends meet and pay their rent. David Ovalle has this report.
5: Reagan Bush Rodriguez works 40 hours a week at a Cuban restaurant in Key Largo, Florida. It's the first town in the island chain south of Miami that stretches more than 100 miles between the Gulf and the Atlantic. Today, he's making coffee for a tourist from South Carolina.
6: You boss, man, anything else?
7: Perfect.
6: You have a good one?
7: We're good. Thank you very much.
6: Thank you.
5: Workers like Rodriguez are vital here. They serve tourists from around the world who come to boat, snorkel, fish, and sunbathe. Rodriguez is 25 and loves working in the Keys. He attends community college here, but he can't actually live here.
6: In a perfect world, yeah. Yeah, the view's amazing, the water's nice, but it was a little too expensive.
5: Rodriguez commutes from the southern end of Miami, where he lives in a small $800 a month efficiency apartment. He drives 45 minutes to work and earns $11 an hour.
6: I'm spending about $45 every 2 days, every other day on just gas. So it's like, it's brutal.
5: Florida used to be one of the more affordable states to live in, but in recent years it has not escaped soaring rents and home prices, says Sam Staley, an economist at Florida State University.
8: Trends in Florida are going the wrong way. Actually, in most of the counties in Florida, we're finding that housing markets are tighter and housing prices are going up.
5: Affordable housing has been a problem here in Monroe County for a long time because of the island's unique geography. There's little land to develop. Construction costs more. Officials are mindful of preserving the pristine natural environment that attracts visitors. Last year, the county tried a novel approach to make a small dent in the lack of housing for workers.
9: Thanks so much for coming down to the beautiful South Cliff Estate. We're right
5: That's
9: here.
5: Monroe County Commissioner Holly Rashai. She's giving a tour of South Cliff Estates, a complex of one-bedroom apartments reserved for service and hospitality workers. The county bought it for $7.5 million.
9: As you can see, you know, got a full living room, can have a little dinette area, full kitchen. Bathroom, again, everything is brand new.
5: But there's one problem. The county can't find renters. When officials listed the units last August, rent was priced at nearly $3,000 a month.
9: That just did not sit well with me. That didn't sit well with the rest of my commissioners. And I don't think it sat very well with our community because we didn't get any takers.
5: The county dropped the price to a little under $2,000 a month. That's average rent for a one-bedroom apartment in the Keys. There's been a couple applicants, but still, no one lives here. A few miles up the road, Rodriguez said he hadn't heard of South Cliff Estates. He says even at the reduced price, it's not practical as he finishes school to one day become a police officer.
6: Everything's too expensive, especially the Keys. So because of that, I plan to move north in the future.
5: Rodriguez isn't sure how far north he'll go. He says he could move to another state altogether. For NPR News, I'm David Ovalle in Key Largo.
3: It's Friday, which is when we hear from StoryCorps. In the 1980s, Brad Jackna worked as a carpenter in Florida alongside his friend Kip.
10: We were the bad guy biker type. You know, the tattoos, the long hair, the earrings. Everybody always thought we were tough.
3: While they were building a house one day, they saw a toddler, Tom Copeland, fall into a nearby pond. More than 30 years later, Jack now reunited with Copeland at StoryCorps.
10: I looked out the window and saw you out playing by the water. I didn't like it, but went back to work. Happened to look out the window again, and I didn't see you. And then all of a sudden I saw a little glimmer in the water, you know, a little splash and movement. And I turned and looked at Kip, and I said, the kid's in the water. We were on the second floor, and the stairs weren't in yet. So we just jumped off and ran, and Kip dives in. I went around, and I remember I grabbed you and picked you up, and you were limp. You were not breathing.
11: I must have been under the water for a scary amount of time.
10: It seemed like a long time, but it only could have been seconds. And I was slapping you on the back, and you started coughing, and I heard you catch that first breath of air.
11: It's pretty clear to me that without you and Kip being there working on that house that day, I wouldn't be sitting here right now. Did you and Kip talk a lot about that day as the years went on?
10: He had the newspaper's article in his shop on the wall, and it was in a frame. And we'd talk about it once in a while. You know, well, I wonder what happened to him. You know, I wonder what he's doing. So I happened to look up your name, and sure as all heck, you came up, and I see a grown young man, and damn, maybe I did have something to do with something good. So that's when I messaged you.
11: Of course, I hadn't known anything about you up to that point. So it was really exciting to hear from you. Can you tell me a little bit about your friend Kip? I never had the opportunity to meet him, and sadly I won't.
10: He's been gone 2 years. I loved him like a brother. He was one hell of a loving father, and he had a raspy voice, you know, and he talked loud. There was no whisper in that man. So if he had a secret, he had to leave the building, not the room.
11: What do you think Kip might say if he had a chance to meet me?
10: I know he'd give you a hug and say he's happy. I'm just glad that you're alive and breathing, and Kip and I both had a small part in it. I have not been the nicest person that people would want to meet. I'm a big mouth, but it makes me feel good inside for something that didn't take 5 minutes, but it's lasted a lifetime.
3: Wow. Brad Jacknup on reuniting with Tom Copeland, the boy he saved from drowning more than 30 years ago. Their StoryCorps conversation is archived at the Library of Congress.
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0: Live from NPR News in Washington, I'm Dave Mattingly. The Senate has agreed to fund federal immigration enforcement for the next 3 years through the end of President Trump's second term. The vote was 52-47, with one Republican voting with Democrats. The $70 billion package funds U.S. Immigration and Customs Enforcement as well as the Border Patrol. It now heads to the House. Hezbollah is rejecting a renewed ceasefire announced this week by the Israeli and Lebanese governments. The militant group wants Israel to withdraw its forces, as NPR's Jane Arraf reports.
1: The leader of the Iran-backed group, which was not part of the talks, said in a statement that negotiations between Lebanon and Israel were, quote, absurd, humiliating, and insulting. The two countries agreed Wednesday in Washington to a ceasefire that stipulated that Hezbollah, but not Israel, stop attacks. The agreement also called for a demilitarized zone in parts of southern Lebanon, now occupied by Israeli forces. Hezbollah leader Naim Qassem said the demand for its fighters to leave southern Lebanon while under attack would mean, quote, surrender, defeat, and achieving the enemy's goals. Jane Arraf, NPR News, Beirut.
0: Iran has cited Israeli military operations in southern Lebanon as a factor in efforts to extend its ceasefire with the U.S. This is NPR News from Washington. Ukraine's President Volodymyr Zelensky is proposing face-to-face talks with Russian President Vladimir Putin to try to end their war. Zelensky called for the meeting in an open letter addressed to Putin. President Trump is endorsing a Zelensky-Putin meeting, saying yesterday they should get it done. A new poll from NPR and Ipsos finds teachers across the U.S. are concerned about how artificial intelligence will affect students as AI plays a larger role in the classroom. Lee Gaines reports.
2: Nearly 3 in 4 educators say they believe AI has bigger implications for education than past technological innovations like the internet or computers. Mallory Newell is a senior vice president with Ipsos.
3: We're in an environment where teachers feel like this is going to fundamentally reshape the future of education moving forward.
2: The poll shows students aren't widely using AI in the classroom, at least not yet. Meanwhile, a majority of teachers say they've used AI to help with their own work tasks. But more than half say AI makes it harder for students to learn critical thinking skills. And the majority also think AI is mostly just a shortcut for students to avoid doing more work. For NPR News, I'm Lee Gaines.
0: American Airlines says it's temporarily suspending some of its summer routes.

0: on the day's biggest stories, as well as vital context on the global issues and trends affecting life across America and beyond. 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
6: It's Morning Edition from NPR News. I'm Michelle Martin.
7: And I'm Steve Inskeep. John Bolton agreed to plead guilty.
6: Bolton once served as President Trump's national security advisor. He later became a tough critic of the president's. His plea for mishandling classified information would resolve the criminal case the Justice Department brought against Bolton last year.
7: NPR Justice correspondent Ryan Lucas has the unclassified version of this story. He's in our studio, Studio 31. Ryan, thanks for coming by.
8: Good morning, Steve.
7: What were the charges against Bolton?
8: So look, Bolton was indicted in October on 18 criminal counts for retention and transmission of national defense information. And the allegations in the indictment date to his time as national security advisor, as you said, in Trump's first term. Now, prosecutors say that Bolton regularly took handwritten notes about what he was doing on a daily basis as national security advisor. So things that he was hearing in meetings with U.S. intelligence officials, military officials, or in talks with foreign leaders. And then he would send that very sensitive information, some of it highly classified, to two family members, either in text messages or in email. And I will also say that FBI agents discovered digital or printed copies of some of that at his home.
7: Okay, so lots of evidence to back up the allegations. What is the agreement then?
8: So first off, it's important to say that this is a tentative plea deal. It would still have to be signed off on by a judge. But a person familiar with the matter tells me that under the plea deal, Bolton would plead guilty to a single count of retaining classified information. He would also face a fine of a little more than $2 million. And he could face anywhere from zero prison time to up to 5 years in prison. But that is much, much less than if he had taken this case to trial and been found guilty. Now, a judge, as I said, has to still approve any plea deal. And ultimately, it's the judge who's going to decide on Bolton's sentence. Now, I reached out to the Justice Department. It declined to comment other than referring me to a court notice scheduling a rearrangement for Bolton at the end of the month. And that is something that often signals that a plea deal has been agreed to.
7: People will remember the backstory here. The FBI searched President Trump's residence when he was out of office a few years ago. He was found to be keeping classified information on a stage, in a bathroom. The case against him was thrown out by a judge that he appointed. Now, is there some irony that Trump's Justice Department, that he closely controls, would pursue Bolton over classified information?
8: Well, look, Bolton has said that he thinks that he is being targeted for political reasons, for being a very outspoken critic of President Trump. Mm-hmm. That is Bolton's view. But look, former prosecutors, former senior intelligence officials who I have spoken with think that this case against Bolton has real legal merit. The investigation, it's important to say, began under the Biden administration. It continued under Trump. The indictment is 26 pages long. It has detailed allegations in it. And it's important to say that the process that led to Bolton's indictment was normal. And that is very different from, say, the first prosecution of former FBI Director James Comey or New York State Attorney General Letitia James. Remember, they were indicted last year after Trump publicly called on the Justice Department to go after them.
7: Right.
8: Career prosecutors thought those cases were weak. They were overruled. And ultimately, those cases were tossed after a court found that the prosecutor who secured them was unlawfully put in place. So the list of the president's perceived enemies who have been targeted by the Justice Department is long. And one of the side effects of the Justice Department that is seen as targeting political enemies is that even when an investigation is legitimate, it can be perceived by the public as being driven by politics and revenge.
7: Ryan, thanks for the insights and for going through the differences there. Really appreciate it.
8: Thank you.
7: NPR's Ryan Lucas.
6: The U.S. has

0: counted about 2,000 measles cases so far this year. Still, more parents than ever before are opting their kids out of vaccines. Michigan used to have one of the highest school vaccination exemption rates, so public officials made it harder for parents to opt out. It worked until it didn't. Kate Wells with our partner KFF Health News explains.
1: Michigan is a state where you can opt your kid out of vaccines for pretty much any reason. And so for many years, if you were trying to register your kid for school and you forgot to get them that tetanus booster.
2: You know, at the last minute, oops, I forgot to do this. I'm just going to sign a waiver and be done with it.
1: Norm Hess is the executive director of the Michigan Association for Local Public Health.
2: That's not really the way we want parents to make decisions on this issue.
1: So in 2014, health officials created a new rule for parents wanting a waiver for religious or personal reasons. The parents first had to attend a vaccine education session at the local health department in person.
3: Essentially, listen to an educational session and then sign a waiver that goes into their record.
1: Dr. Juan Marquez is a local county medical director in the Ann Arbor area. Initially, this new process worked. Fewer parents were getting these waivers. But some parents felt like these education sessions were insulting. Jennifer Wartz is a Republican state representative. At a vaccine choice rally last year, she talked about her experience as a mom attending an education session.
4: It was very demeaning. I had a very negative experience there simply because we made the choices that we felt were best for each one of our children.
1: Then when the pandemic hit, the anger and animosity around lockdowns and mandates really spilled into these sessions. Marquez, the county medical director, says they became unsafe for staff.
3: You can imagine to come through a session, sit through, have somebody yell at you or, you know, just say not nice things to your face and just kind of sit through hours of that. It's demoralizing.
1: Last fall at a high school north of Detroit, a dad refused to get the waiver for his kids. The school said, look, to keep them legally enrolled here, we need that waiver. This led to a series of confrontations and the principal called the police. The sheriff's deputy even drove to the dad's house. Here's the deputy, Kevin Smith, during a follow-up call with the dad as recorded on his body cam.
5: You got to go through the health department and do their stupid 10-minute course and sign your stupid waiver to have your kids enrolled.
1: This year, health officials in that county, St. Clair County, decided to just flat out drop this requirement. It's now the first county to make vaccine waivers available entirely online. Dr. Remington Nevin is the medical director.
6: Parents who have felt coerced, parents who have felt pressured into getting vaccines, they are going to experience a new era of vaccine choice in St. Clair County.
1: And state health officials are not fighting the change. In fact, the state has helped more than 30 counties switch to online education sessions. Here's a clip from the online session the state helped develop.
7: For diseases that spread easily, a few unvaccinated people can start an outbreak.
1: After that, parents still have to go to their local health department, but only to get the waiver signed. The goal now is to try to meet people where they are, offer information, and don't burn bridges. But the growing number of people opting out of vaccines worries Dr. Natasha Bagdasarian, the state's chief medical executive, especially given recent measles outbreaks in Michigan.
8: When one of these measles cases ends up in a low immunization community, that's when the ember really has a chance to expand and become a wildfire.
1: She says in some Michigan schools now, as many as 70% of students are not fully vaccinated. In Ann Arbor, Michigan, I'm Kate Wells.
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0: So, Buddy, coming up as a kid, who were your big influences in music?
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3: Good morning, I'm Steve Inskeep. Officials in Australia seized $150,000 worth of contraband. The illegal goods were cockroaches.
4: Ew.
3: Yeah, they're cheap feed for lizards, and somebody was breeding them. They're also an invasive species, you don't say. And on those grounds, police seized the roaches. The haul amounted to 100,000 roaches, some as big as your palm. It's Morning Edition.
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3: 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I'm Steve Inskeep.
4: I'm Michelle Martin.
6: And I'm A. Martinez. The NPR News Quiz, Wait, Wait, Don't Tell Me, is entering a new era.
7: I'm legendary anchorman Bill Curtis.
8: The show's beloved scorekeeper of 12 years, Bill Curtis, retired after taping his final episode last month. Here's host Peter Sagal saying his goodbyes.
9: And he has said the most ridiculous things in that most serious of voices. And
8: while there's no replacement for Bill Curtis, he will have a successor.
10: I'm the man they bring in when Bill Curtis gets busted for claiming Peter as a dependent. I'm Alzo Slade, and here's your host.
8: That is comedian and former philosophy professor Alzo Slade. He's a familiar voice on Wait, Wait, having appeared on the show many times. And this weekend, he officially becomes America's favorite judge. First off, congratulations. My goodness, I talked to Bill a little while ago. Now I'm talking to you. It feels like I'm like a boy entering puberty with your two voices that I have to contend with.
11: Well, there's no comparison to Bill's velvety, buttery voice. You know, I'm just going to have to, you know, step in and do my own thing. You know, it's funny because people are like, Alzo, do you sing? I'm saying, no, I'm the guy on the R&B album that just talks. You
8: know? Yeah. Every R&B album needs that, though. Now, you know, I used to be in sports, so I used to, like, deal with a lot of sportscasters, especially sportscasters that have been with one team for, like, decades, you know?
11: Right.
8: I'm always fascinated by the person that has to replace that beloved, long-time broadcaster, because as much as people are going to be excited about you, there's going to be some people that are like, well, he's not Bill Curtis.
11: I feel like I've been called up from the minors to replace a Hall of Famer. You know what I'm saying? And I'll tell you a story I told Peter the other day. Let's say 10 times I've subbed in for Bill Curtis. And at least 7 out of those 10 times, people will come up to me and say, we were really hoping to see Bill, but you did a great job. No, but it's all jokes aside, Bill said something special to me. He was like, Alzo, you could bring things to this role that I wasn't able to, and we'll figure out what those things will be.
8: Have you figured out what some of those things are?
11: Well, there's a considerable amount of difference between Bill and I. And since it's radio, people won't be able to tell, I don't think. Well, you know, it's an NPR crowd. They don't hear color anyway. So.
8: Now, the main job of the scorekeeper, of course, is to keep score. Panelists are quizzed on events in the news, and at the end of the show, the scorekeeper announces how well they've done. So you also have a particular approach to this aspect of the job, so let's have a listen to that.
9: Alzo, did Dulce do well enough to win?
10: No, not really.
9: No. Alzo, did Luke do well enough to win?
10: Absolutely not.
9: Uh-huh. Alzo, did Adam Burke do well enough to win?
10: Nope. He did pretty bad, actually.
8: You see, some might say also that is mean. I say that's just tough love.
11: Yeah, that's tough love. And I think it's important to let them know that there's always room for improvement.
8: Oh, yeah, of course. I mean, so you're right next time. Yeah.
11: Exactly.
8: So also, I'm going to give you one last question here. Did I do enough to keep
4: my job. You're the scorekeeper. You tell me.
11: Absolutely not.
4: Well,
11: hey, there's always room for improvement.
8: Thank you. Also, Slade is a new judge and scorekeeper for Wait, Wait, Don't Tell Me from NPR and WBEZ in Chicago. He makes his debut this weekend. Also, thank you very much.
11: Thanks for having me. Your class act. Appreciate it.
8: This is Morning Edition from NPR News. I'm A. Martinez.
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0: From Marketplace, I'm Nancy Marshall-Genzer in Washington. A week from today, if nothing changes, SpaceX will go public in what's expected to be the biggest IPO ever. Anthropic has also filed for an IPO. OpenAI is moving in that direction, too. With all the hype around these companies, should retail investors, that is, regular people, get in on these IPOs or not? Marketplace's Samantha Fields reports.
2: When Apple went public in 1980, shares were $22. If you'd bought $1,000 worth back then and held it, you would have about $3 million today. Kathleen Hanley at Lehigh University says buying and holding is generally a good investing strategy. But with these big hyped IPOs,
3: I think many investors think, I'm going to, make a huge profit off this and sell it right away.
2: And she says that often doesn't work out for regular people, most of whom can only buy stock on the secondary market once the price has already shot up.
3: For the most part, one should not expect short-run profits right after trading. We know that many of these firms underperform,
2: meaning their share price declines after they go public. Jay Ritter directs the IPO initiative at the University of Florida. He says for all the Apples, Amazons, and Nvidias of the world,
4: there have also, over the years, been hundreds of other highly touted tech companies that now you never have heard of because they haven't lived up to all of the potential.
2: As for SpaceX, Anthropic, and OpenAI,
4: these are great companies. A great company doesn't automatically mean it's a great investment.
2: When the initial valuation and stock price is so high, Ritter says it can take a long time to pay off. Take Apple.
4: It jumped on the first day of trading about 30%.
2: And then he says it largely underperformed for the next two decades. I'm Samantha Fields for Marketplace.
0: Anthropic is urging the biggest AI developers to agree ahead of time on how to respond if AI systems learn how to improve themselves quickly. Anthropic wants to create a plan for a coordinated slowdown or pause in development. Marketplace's Nova Safo has more.
5: Anthropic touted the growing capabilities of its own artificial intelligence while announcing that its research arm, the Anthropic Institute, is studying ways to slow down AI development in case of a need for a global coordinated response. The startup warned of full recursive self-improvement. In plain language, AI autonomously building its own next version. That is currently not possible, Anthropic said, and it's not inevitable AI will ever reach that capability. But it's urging so-called frontier labs to agree to a coordinated response, adding that a unilateral pause by one company alone would have limited impact. In February, Anthropic loosened its own safety standards around when to deploy new AI versions, saying it risked getting left behind by competitors. I'm Nova Safo for Marketplace.
0: Let's do the numbers. The Dow, S&P, and NASDAQ futures are mixed in the 1 to 8 tenths% range, with the Dow future up 72 points. The 10-year Treasury yield is up at 4.48%.
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0: If the tag on your shirt says Made in Italy, there's a good chance it comes from a small city of just under 200,000 people near Florence. Prato, Italy is where thousands of companies produce clothes and accessories for brands from fast fashion to luxury goods. Brands like Gucci, Zara, and Fendi. Many of the workers making these things are immigrants working long hours with few or no benefits. Alisa Roth reports on how some of those workers are organizing to fight for better conditions.
6: The tents sit in the hot sun on a side street in the industrial area of Prato. Inside them, there are jumbled mattresses, blankets, and sleeping bags. Francesca Ciuffi is an organizer with the union suit COBAS.
7: Basically, we place ourselves in front of the factories and we stay there 24/7 and we block the production until we get a result.
6: They're camped out in front of a factory that presses and packages finished clothes. Its metal doors closed and locked, shut down by the strike. In 2024, companies in Prato exported more than $2 billion worth of textiles and clothing all over the world. But factories like this one don't produce a whole shirt or a pair of pants. The industry here has been broken down into small components that are subcontracted and sub-subcontracted out. So one company might sew the front of the shirt to the back, another sews on the sleeves. All that subcontracting means the brands may not know how workers down the chain are treated.
8: You have 100 components, and each factory only make one component, so you need all of them to function properly.
6: Sheng Liu studies the global apparel industry at the University of Delaware. He says the fractured nature of the industry in Prato makes it nimble. Brands can respond to customer demand quickly.
8: But at the same time, if even one of them cannot produce the products on time, the entire supply chain can be disrupted.
6: Sitting in front of the factory, I met Abdulrahman. He's an immigrant from Pakistan who works for another company, sewing on buttons and putting tags on clothes. Until that company unionized last year, he was working 12 hours a day, 7 days a week.
9: If you are sick, there is no sick leave exists.
6: Like Rahman, most of the factory workers in Prato are immigrants from outside Europe, which makes them vulnerable to exploitation. The strikes are working, slowly. But Francesca Ciuffi, the organizer, says the union also wants to include the brands in the negotiations.
7: Those at the top of the supply chains are those who really have the power.
6: The power, she says, to guarantee fair working conditions here. In Prato, Italy, I'm Elisa Roth for Marketplace.
0: And in Washington, I'm Nancy Marshall-Genzer with the Marketplace Morning Report. 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
10: We're a minute away from 6 a.m. on this Friday. Good morning, I'm Jeff Errol. A quarantine zone is now in place in Texas after the first confirmed U.S. case of the flesh-eating screwworm in 60 years. Details next. Plus, a revealing new poll in the Louisiana GOP Senate primary shows a major shift in the numbers ahead of the runoff. 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And in Arkansas, new information on the number of families applying for the school voucher program for the upcoming school year. 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
11: Senators, more than 18 hours of voting pass a Republican bill funding immigration enforcement. Amendments to block President Trump's $1.8 billion lawfare fund failed. It's Morning Edition from NPR News. Many companies in the United States have collected and shared employee data with the federal government. I'm Steve Inskeep.
12: And I'm Michelle Martin. Its goal is to prevent worker discrimination, but now the Trump administration wants to put an end to it. Also, the return of a flesh-eating screwworm has Texas cattle farmers worried, and a new HBO documentary tells the story of legendary R&B band Earth, Wind & Fire. A. Martinez spoke to three band members. It is Friday, June 5th. On this day in 1975, Egypt reopened the Suez Canal to international shipping 8 years after it was closed due to the Six-Day War with Israel. News is next.
13: Live from NPR News in Washington, I'm Corva Coleman. The Senate has passed a bill that spends $70 billion to fund federal immigration enforcement efforts. Democrats put up numerous amendments that were all blocked by Republicans. One amendment blocked was a proposal to stop a nearly $2 billion Justice Department fund. It would pay people who claim they've been persecuted by the federal government. President Trump is facing some headwinds. His choice for acting director of national intelligence, Bill Pulte, is facing criticism for not having any experience in the field. Gas prices remain high because of the war. At the same time, many of Trump's candidates have won Republican primary elections this year, and Pierce Franco Ordonez says the president could still see growing support.
14: He's come back so many times before, after the 2020 election, after the January 6 riots, and frankly, a lot could change in the next few months, especially if the war in Iran ends and gas prices go down. I mean, Trump could be looking better politically if the economy improves.
13: And Pierce Franco Ordonez reporting. President Trump says he is building a pedestrian bridge to connect the Lincoln Memorial to the Potomac River. It would be yet another on a list of building and renovation projects the president has undertaken around Washington, D.C. NPR's Danielle Kurtzleben has more.
15: Trump teased the latest plan from the Oval Office.
16: It's called the Promenade. It'll be the Promenade. They want to call it the Trump Promenade, but I don't know if I want to do that. But it's going to be beautiful. It's a beautiful project.
15: Interior Secretary Doug Burgum explained that the bridge would go over the roads that separate the Lincoln Memorial from the nearby river. Neither Trump nor Burgum said how much the project would cost or where the funding would come from. This year, Trump has also torn down the White House East Wing to build a ballroom that he has said will include a military complex underneath. He has also set in motion plans to build a massive arch across the river from the Lincoln Memorial. Danielle Kurtzleben, NPR News, The White House.
13: Kenya's president has defended his administration's decision to allow the U.S. to set up an Ebola quarantine facility in the East African nation. As Michael Koloki reports, deadly protests have erupted over this.
17: Speaking in South Africa, Kenya's President William Ruto described the decision by his government to allow the U.S. to set up the quarantine facility as, quote, the right thing. Last week, the White House had said that the U.S. was setting up a facility in Kenya where Americans who had been exposed to Ebola would be quarantined. A Kenyan court later temporarily suspended plans to set up the facility. Earlier this week, protests against the quarantine center were held in the Kenyan capital, Nairobi, and the town of Nanyuki, where two people were killed. Meanwhile, East Africa's regional economic bloc, the EAC, said that mobile Ebola testing medical labs had been deployed to some member nations, including Uganda and the Democratic Republic of Congo, which have both declared an outbreak of the disease. For NPR News, I'm Michael Kaluk in Nairobi.
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18: The time is now 6:04 on this Friday. You're listening to Red River Radio News. Good morning, I'm Jeff Farrell. A quarantine zone is now in place after the first confirmed U.S. case of the flesh-eating screwworm in 60 years. It's been detected 30 miles north of the U.S.-Mexico border. AP correspondent Donna Warder reports.
19: The U.S. Department of Agriculture says a three-week-old calf in South Texas is infected with the screwworm flesh-eating parasite for the first time in decades. Agriculture Secretary Brooke Rollins.
20: We've established a 20-kilometer infested zone around the detection and implementing quarantines, movement controls, and surveillance in this area. We have expedited targeted release of the sterile New World screwworm flies.
19: The infestation is eradicated by having those sterile screwworm flies mate with females in the wild. Rollins says if infected cattle are treated early enough, they're safe to enter the food supply.
18: In Louisiana, a new poll shows Julia Letlow with a clear path to the Republican nomination for U.S. Senate. Bob Pavlovich with Louisiana Public Radio has more.
21: The Kaplan Strategy Survey shows Letlow with a 15-point lead over John Fleming, with 10% undecided. Pollster Doug Kaplan says Letlow has consolidated support among all factions of the Republican coalition, and that respondents favored Letlow when asked two questions in particular.
22: We asked a couple of questions about loyalty to Trump and if age is an issue, and those two issues helped Letlow and hurt Fleming.
21: Kaplan says Letlow's margin closely mirrors her margin over Fleming in last month's primary, adding that Fleming has a tall task ahead of him if he expects to close the gap between now and June 27th.
18: The number of Arkansas families applying for the state's school voucher program continues to increase. The State Department of Education says they received well over 54,000 voucher applications for the upcoming school year. As Little Rock Public Radio reports, that's an increase of about 2,000 students compared to last year, the first year when the voucher program opened to all Arkansas families. The program, also called Education Freedom Accounts, gives parents taxpayer-funded stipends to fund their child's private, religious, or homeschooled education. The Bossier Parish School District is mourning the loss of its longest-serving school board member, Kenneth Wiggins. He represented District 8 for more than 30 years, beginning in 1995. Bossier Schools Superintendent Jason Rowland called Wiggins a, quote, one-of-a-kind gentleman. Wiggins, a U.S. Air Force veteran and former local radio personality, was 87 years old. Funeral services will be held a week from Saturday on June 13th at 11 a.m. at Stonewall Baptist Church in Bossier City. The historic landmark known as the home of the Greater Shreveport Chamber of Commerce is about to undergo a once-in-a-lifetime or once-in-a-century transformation, I should say. This week, the chamber is moving into temporary headquarters across the street at the Mid-South Tower on Travis Street in downtown Shreveport, and that will allow crews to begin a $10 million project over the next 12 to 18 months. Coming up at 7 a.m., we'll hear from the chamber president on that project. I'm Jeff Farrell. 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
12: It's Morning Edition from NPR News. I'm Michelle Martin.
11: And I'm Steve Inskeep. The Senate passed a bill overnight funding immigration enforcement, and it just took them 18 hours.
12: It was almost a party-line vote with just one Republican opposed. Lawmakers failed to approve amendments blocking President Trump's agreement with himself to establish a $1.8 billion fund. Democrats were outraged by the agreement. Many Republicans said they were, too, but most voted to block amendments that would displease the president. In a few minutes, we'll ask a former Republican National Committee Communications Chief about these developments. But we're going to begin with the flurry of voting that continued into the early morning hours today.
11: NPR's congressional correspondent Barbara Sprunt has been up just about all night. Barbara, good morning.
2: Hey, good morning, Steve.
11: Okay, I want to talk about the amendments Michelle mentioned, but what is the underlying bill that just passed?
2: Right. So if we cast back to earlier this year, Senate Democrats blocked funding the Department of Homeland Security over concerns about the way it was conducting immigration enforcement, specifically after federal agents killed two protesters in Minneapolis. Eventually, at the end of April, after a long shutdown, Congress funded the department everything except immigration enforcement, and Republicans decided to use a budget tool called reconciliation in order to fund that, to fund ICE, to fund Border Patrol, in a separate bill. And this is that bill. It would fund those agencies for 3 years.
11: 3 years for the rest of Trump's presidency. Congress wouldn't have to vote on it again. This is a thing the president really wanted, and Democrats took the opportunity to offer amendments to that. What happened?
2: That's right. Well, you know, it's interesting. I mean, in this Votorama scenario, both parties can offer amendments, get the other party on the record on various things. And the thing that was most interesting to me were these amendments where there was crossover support. You know, there was some Republican support for an amendment to restrict funding for President Trump's ballroom, another one of his big projects, for example. But the subject that came up again and again was the Trump administration's earlier proposal to create that nearly $2 billion settlement fund you were mentioning to pay out supporters who say they've been persecuted by the government. There was a proposal from Senate Minority Leader Chuck Schumer to prevent that creation altogether. It failed, but three Republicans, including senators in tough races in Ohio and Alaska, voted with Democrats. Another proposal would have redirected the money from that fund to fraud enforcement. That had more Republican support. And Republicans writ large voted against an amendment that would prohibit payouts from any weaponization fund to people convicted of assaulting law enforcement on January 6th. Eight Republicans did join Democrats in voting for it.
11: Okay, all those amendments failed. The bill did pass. Why did it get to be so difficult?
2: You know, in large part because of the White House. There was bipartisan pushback at that anti-weaponization fund. The acting attorney general said it's not going to move forward, which seemed to satisfy senators. But then the president told reporters he didn't actually know if it was scrapped or not. And he said that knowing that there are these Republican senators who are uncomfortable with the idea. So this moment for congressional Republicans is about passing this priority after all this time. But it's also a moment where there's this increasing tension and conflict with the White House. And I don't think that's stopping anytime soon.
11: Although it seems that the tension has resolved again and again with Republicans just obeying. I just want to note,
3: Barbara. Back on Monday, our own Eric McDaniel told us that as many as 30 Senate Republicans were ready to vote against Trump's fund. And then we get to actually voting, and one amendment had just 3 Republicans voting for it, leaving it shy of passing. There were other amendments that never had quite enough votes to pass. Are Republicans still trying very hard not to cross the president, even on this fund that they really didn't like?
2: You know, I think there's at least a handful of Republican senators this morning asking themselves that same question, Steve. You know, some of those GOP amendments that were crafted were made in a way to be as attractive as they could be to the full Republican conference. And as you said, we saw them fail to meet the threshold time and time again.
3: NPR's Barbara Sprunt, thanks.
2: Thank you.
4: Let's dig into this a little bit more with Doug High. He's a political strategist and former communications director for the Republican National Committee. Good morning, Doug.
5: Good morning.
4: So among the senators who did vote for this amendment to block what the administration calls the anti-weaponization fund are Senators Tom Tillis and Bill Cassidy. They're part of a group that's become known as the YOLO caucus, meaning you only live once. Now, of course, Cassidy lost his reelection bid, and Tillis has said he's not seeking a third term. But ultimately, they did vote for the final bill, which included the fund. How do you read the outcome? Did they lose their nerve when it came time for the big vote? What do you think?
5: Well, you know, I'm reminded that Frank Sinatra sang a song that said, I've heard that song before. And for 10 years now, we've been looking at not just the forest through the trees, but every individual leaf, every individual vote, and saying, what does it say about Donald Trump's hold on the Republican Party? And the reality is, every time for 10 years now, there's been some sort of vote like this, Republicans have supported the president. And typically, members of a party support their incumbent president. And with Donald Trump using every bit of leverage that he has, it shouldn't be any surprise that these votes continue to either pass in Trump's favor or fail in Trump's favor.
4: So the two senators we mentioned, the president has largely managed to force these lawmakers out of their seats in primaries. But there are other senators in competitive races this fall, like Susan Collins, Dan Sullivan. They also voted for the amendment that didn't pass, but did vote for the final bill. So is this a situation where you vote for something knowing it's not going to have any effect on the final outcome just so you can say you did? Or why even bother?
5: Yeah, that's one of the things we used to call when I worked in House leadership, releasing your votes. When you have enough votes to pass, Obamacare in 2010 was a perfect example of this. It barely passed the House, so that once Nancy Pelosi had the votes necessary to pass it, those members who needed to vote no for their own political purposes, you release those votes. Go ahead, do whatever you need to do for your political purposes or back in your district, because we have the votes necessary to do what we want to do. It's exactly what happened this week and has happened time and time again.
4: It's one thing, though, to help loyalists win primaries to secure a spot or to secure a spot for in the general or for the runoff. But then some of these people have to go off and win over broader voting populations in November's midterms. And I just wonder if the administration is giving any thought to that in the way it is addressing these issues going forward. I mean, because the president, as we all have known, has become very unforgiving about people who have thwarted his agenda or he perceives as thwarting his agenda or not being sufficiently loyal. But going forward, I'm just wondering if the calculation changes for them at all.
5: I don't think the calculation changes today between any point between in this for a second Trump administration or the first Trump administration. And remember, Donald Trump wields power differently and more than any president we've seen in the past. He's a sort of Damocles for Republicans because they know that at any moment they could be asleep and Trump has tweeted at 2:30 in the morning that pick your Republican member of Congress or senator is a loser or is disloyal or whatever it may be. And that means that they have a very real problem in a general election, because if 5 or 10% of the MAGA base says they're not going to support pick your candidate in November, they have a very real problem that isn't about independent voters or those voters who voted for Biden in 2020 and Trump in 2024. If a part of the base decides they're not going to show up because Trump has threatened that member of Congress or that senator, they have a very real political problem.
4: So you may consider this redundant, but I'm going to ask it anyway. The House passed a war powers resolution attempting to restrain President Trump on Iran. And then last night, some House Republicans defied the leadership and voted with Democrats in favor of billions more in military aid to Ukraine and more sanctions on Russia. Your takeaway is?
5: Four Republicans in the House voted for the War Powers resolution. That's 1.8% of the House Republican conference. That's not a big number.
4: Okay. That is former Republican National Committee Communications Director Doug Hyde. Doug, thank you.
5: Thank you.
3: For the first time in 60 years, a case of New World screwworm has been found on American soil. A calf in Texas was infected with a flesh-eating fly larva. NPR's Ping Huang reports on the bug that poses a major threat to the cattle industry.
1: To the U.S. Department of Agriculture, the discovery of a single screwworm case is like an emergency. Here's Secretary Brooke Rollins in a media call.
20: We have a unified incident command team. We've established a 20-kilometer control area, a zone around the detection.
1: Within hours of hearing about the suspected case, the USDA sent a team of responders to Texas. Officials had been alert to the possibility for several years as reports of the screwworm fly moved up from the South American continent.
20: The fly doesn't fly itself, or I should say herself, long distances.
1: Rollins says the fly and larva move with the cattle trade.
20: And that's how it's moved from South America, Central America into Mexico, and how it eventually got to America.
1: The fly lays eggs in open wounds, which hatch into flesh-eating larvae. Bud Dinges with the Texas Animal Health Commission says the calf was found at a South Texas ranch in Zavala County, about 60 miles from the U.S.-Mexico border.
8: We had a three-week-old beef calf that had an umbilical lesion and had larvae in the umbilical lesion itself there.
1: The discovery set off big alarm bells among cattle ranchers. If it spreads widely, it could be devastating to the cattle industry, according to a joint report from Texas A&M and the USDA last year. Rear Admiral Michael Schmoyer with USDA is leading the agency's efforts against screwworm.
9: And so I do want to emphasize that there is only one infested animal. It is that three-week-old beef calf. It is not a danger to the food supply.
1: The screwworm larva only eats living flesh, including that of livestock, wild animals, and pets, and in rare cases, humans. In the early 1900s, the New World screwworm was a scourge on the cattle industry until it was eradicated in the 1960s by the release of many, many sterile flies. They mate but don't have babies, so the population goes down. Schmoyer says that's the main strategy today, releasing more sterile flies.
9: 2 million flies are dispersed. That'll be done twice a week for a total of 4 million flies a week.
1: USDA officials are also asking ranchers to be vigilant and check their cattle. The U.S. is planning to open a new sterile fly factory in Texas next year. Ping Huang, NPR News.

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8: It's Morning Edition from NPR News. I'm Steve Inskeep.
9: I'm Michelle Martin.
10: And I'm A. Martinez. It seems like fewer and fewer things unite us anymore. But I got a quick story about that. So growing up, I was very close with my uncle. Very conservative guy, originally from Ecuador, a U.S. Marine, very religious. I was also very close with my stepfather, his polar opposite in so many ways. My stepfather had long blonde hair, green eyes, a Southern California pot-smoking, sandal-wearing, tree-hugging hippie. But even they were able to bond, and they bonded over the music of Earth, Wind, and Fire. Since the 1970s, few bands have crossed as many divides as Earth, Wind, and Fire. All sorts of people love them. The big horns, the theatrical stage show, the funk, the ballads, you name it, everything. Debuting Sunday, an HBO documentary directed by Questlove shares a few lesser-known aspects of their story. Actually, it's a heck of a title, too. Earth, Wind, and Fire, to be celestial versus That's the Weight of the World.
11: The funk was the funk, but the chords were jazz, classical. Meanwhile, it's sitting on this tribal African beat.
12: It was really ahead of its time.
11: I think it took a moment for everyone to go, what the heck? What is this?
10: Those are the voices of Lionel Richie and her, both big Earth, Wind, and Fire fans. The band was created by the late Maurice White, a former jazz drummer. Now, early on, he laid out three principles the band would follow. One, write music for a universal audience. Two, evolve consciousness through music. And three, change the world.
13: His vision was spot on, musically, culturally. You know, he was right on time.
10: That's bass player Verdeen White, Maurice's brother.
14: Walk around, right where around. Say a little paper, try to put you down.
10: At first, the band focused on building up its black audience. But in April of 1974, they played a music festival called California Jam. Now, the lineup included these acts. Get this. Black Sabbath, The Eagles, Deep Purple, Emerson, Lake and Palmer, Seals and Croft, and Earth, Wind and Fire. Or as Maurice White says in the documentary,
0: sometimes you have to go against the grain, do things that everybody else wouldn't do. We dare it, you know, we were daring, you know.
10: Around 250,000 people were in the crowd that day, most of them white. For Dean White and drummer Ralph Johnson, remember that performance as a pivotal moment for the band.
9: We were thoroughly embraced. I mean, they loved what we did. And we were so different, they had to take a moment to just kind of figure out what the heck we were doing.
14: Right.
9: And we were definitely dressed very differently.
14: Yeah, we were. Just, we had fur on and it was hot out there, too.
9: It was a whole thing going on with us, you know, and it just kind of went on from there.
10: And that led to their next album, That's the Way of the World, which cemented them as one of the biggest bands in the country.

0: I dare you not to move when you hear those songs. Now, a lot of hits followed as Maurice White kept the band focused on those three original principles. Singer Philip Bailey recalls some room for collaboration, but he emphasized that Maurice was the clear leader.
1: Well, he's the pilot of the plane. Where you go depends on his vision and his direction.
0: Did you ever question Maurice White?
1: Of course I did. I mean, I wasn't a puppet. But, you know, I think in doing so, I always found great answers and great direction, but everything was working. It was all going strong. And so, you know, when it's happening like that, there's no need to question it.
0: But as the documentary explains, White's ambition took him in different directions, producing for other acts, opening his own recording studio. Eventually, the collaborative nature of Earth, Wind, and Fire disappeared. Maurice White brought in outsiders to reshape the band's sound without much consultation from the band itself. Then in 1983, Maurice White surprised everyone by shutting the band down. He was going solo. Ralph Johnson and Philip Bailey remember that moment differently. First, here's Ralph Johnson.
2: Well, leading a group of this size for all these years was a tremendous responsibility. Eventually, we would take a break, and we would come back together in 1988.
1: We didn't take no break. We broke up.
2: Philip likes to say we broke up. I call it a hiatus.
1: If you stop the hiatus, it's a temporary stop in activity. If you stop paying somebody, you sell all your clothes, all your stage clothes, and you don't speak to the person, and it's a hiatus.
2: Because we came back together. We came back together. It must have been a hiatus.
0: It sounds more like a bi-atus.
2: I like that. Two different approaches on the breakup.
1: Right.
0: But by the time Earth, Wind, and Fire reformed, tastes had changed, and they never scored another hit on the pop charts again. But with a new century came new flowers. Earth, Wind, and Fire was inducted into the Rock and Roll Hall of Fame in 2000. They played the White House in 2009, the first act to play there during superfan Barack Obama's presidency. The Kennedy Center honors followed in 2019, although Maurice White did not live to see that achievement. He died 3 years earlier. The band, though, has carried on without him. They continue to play to this day, and they've got a big summer tour starting next weekend. Herbertine White, Ralph Johnson, and Philip Bailey, they take their roles as stewards of this music seriously.
3: People come up and they thank us for making the music. They thank us.
2: And now you can look at it and say, hey, you were able to contribute to the cultural fabric, not just of the United States, but of the world.
1: It's definitely humbling and inspiring. And it really shows that Maurice's vision for lifting the consciousness of listeners and making a positive impact, you know, was one that came to fruition.
4: Do you remember when it first dies tomorrow?
0: The documentary is called Earth, Wind, and Fire, to be celestial versus That's the Weight of the World. It debuts Sunday on HBO. This is NPR News.
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0: The National Weather Service Injury Report is calling for mostly sunny conditions today with a high near 87. Tomorrow, the high drops a degree to 86, while our weekend kicks off with a 40% chance of showers and thunderstorms and breezy. Sunday looks nearly identical with a high back up to 87 and chances rise for rain under partly sunny skies. I'm Jeff Farrell and you're listening to Red River Radio.
1: Live from NPR News in Washington, I'm Dave Mattingly. Members of the Senate pulled an all-nighter on Capitol Hill, approving $70 billion for federal immigration enforcement early this morning. The package funds U.S. Immigration and Customs Enforcement as well as the Border Patrol for 3 years through the end of President Trump's second term. One Republican, Alaska's Lisa Murkowski, voted against the bill. It now heads to the House. Regulators say the U.S. Postal Service won't run out of cash next year, as had been previously feared. NPR's Hansi Lo Wong says the updated outlook follows the Postal Service's decision to stop contributing to workers' retirement plans.
2: With people sending a lot less mail compared to decades ago, Postmaster General David Steiner told Congress back in March that the U.S. Postal Service was on track to be out of money and have to stop deliveries within a year. But the acting chair of the Postal Regulatory Commission, Robert Taub, now tells a House Oversight Subcommittee that regulators have suspended requirements for USPS to make around $15 billion in retirement payments over the next few years.
3: The commission's action offers some breathing room and extends the time before the Postal Service's reported insolvency and the state of crisis of stopping mail delivery to at least another several years, provided the Postal Service makes judicious decisions about its expenditures starting now.
2: USPS is a financial supporter of NPR. Hansi Lo Wong, NPR News.
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5: Bacon, sausage, and other pork products aren't generally considered heart-healthy foods. But for those with heart failure, pigs might one day offer a healthy option. In January 2022, surgeons at the University of Maryland performed the first successful transplantation of a pig's heart into a human patient. While genetically modified pig organs are not yet approved for regular use, the FDA granted the patient emergency authorization to undergo the experimental surgery as a last resort to save his life. While this patient was not eligible to receive a human heart, the chances of receiving one are slim for those who are. Annually, only around half of the 4,000 Americans waiting for a heart transplant receive one. Just a third of hearts donated prove suitable for transplantation. For over a century, scientists have turned to other species for their organs, from skin to kidneys to corneas. The practice is called xenotransplantation. In 1964, a chimpanzee's was the first animal heart to beat in a human chest for only 90 seconds. 20 years later, a baboon heart gave baby Faye 21 days. Gene editing revived prospects for xenotransplantation. 2021 saw the first successful transfer of a pig kidney to a brain-dead human, an important step toward xenotransplantation for living recipients. The success of xenotransplantation has been curtailed by the body's tendency to reject foreign substances, whether flu virus or a different species body part. Every organ recipient must take immunosuppressives to limit the likelihood of rejection. Animal parts are particularly unwelcome. The pig whose heart was transferred had been genetically engineered to be more compatible with a human host.

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1: 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I'm Steve Inskeep.
2: And I'm Michelle Martin. Good morning. The Trump administration wants to end a requirement for large and mid-sized companies to disclose their workers' race, ethnicity, and gender. The rule, in place since 1966, is meant to root out discrimination in hiring and promotions. But priorities at the nation's premier civil rights agency have changed. NPR's Andrea Hsu reports.
3: The Equal Employment Opportunity Commission began gathering demographic data at the height of the civil rights era, a time when
4: Black workers tended to be congregated in the less skilled general laborer jobs
3: and not the higher skilled positions
4: that would be better paid, that would lead toward advancement and managerial opportunities.
3: Carla Gilbride was at the EEOC during the Biden administration. Over decades, she says, the data has played a key role in holding employers accountable.
4: It's one of the first things that you can look at as you're trying to learn more
3: about why, say, there are so few women or Black people in leadership at a certain company. But now the EEOC has given the White House a proposal to stop collecting the data altogether. What's more, the agency also wants to overturn a 1979 rule, one that allowed companies to take temporary steps to hire, say, more women or Black people, if the data revealed an imbalance. Hi Feldblum served as a commissioner under President Obama.
5: So this is the EEOC giving employers the roadmap of how they can take race and gender into account in a positive way and not violate the law that says you cannot discriminate on the basis of race or sex.
3: But President Trump's EEOC is not okay with that roadmap. Agency Chair Andrea Lucas has repeatedly argued that race or sex should never influence employment decisions. On social media, she called on white men to come forward if they think they've been denied opportunities because of their race or sex. And she's going after companies she thinks have crossed the line. In an interview with NPR earlier this year, she said the rules are the same for everyone, no matter who's the victim, who's the oppressor.
6: Those terms don't matter based on race. If you're being treated differently based on race, the exact same rules apply to you.
3: Lucas elaborated on that point at the Fortune Workplace Innovation Summit last month. She argued her agency exists to ensure equal opportunity, not equitable outcomes.
7: Are you going to say that the solution is a perpetual victim complex, where the reason someone should have rights is because they were victimized previously?
3: She called that an ugly version of our country.
7: Regardless of what has happened before, the way to stop discriminating based on race is to stop discriminating based on race. The end, full stop.
3: But getting rid of the 1979 rule won't actually be the end. A pair of Supreme Court precedents stand in the way. These decades-old rulings found employers could give preferential treatment to people of color and women to address underrepresentation as long as it was temporary and didn't create an absolute barrier for white people or men. Feldblum says those landmark decisions remain good law, but for how long, she's not sure.
5: I think the Supreme Court is just waiting for a case that might allow them to overturn those two important cases.
3: And the way things are going at the EEOC, such a case could already be in the pipeline. Andrea Hsu, NPR News.
1: One American veteran has led the way in making use of a plot of land in Los Angeles. The government has said for decades that it wants to make use of that land for veterans' housing. The government said this without doing it. Then a man found his own use for some of the real estate. NPR's Quill Lawrence has his story.
8: I first met John Fulmer years ago doing outreach to homeless veterans on Hollywood Boulevard. Combat vets sleeping on sidewalks, steps away from the glamour and the movie stars. It was a jarring contradiction. But where I saw him last was the Japanese Garden on the West LA VA campus. And that is a more comforting contradiction.
9: We are here in the city. And aside from, like, an occasional helicopter, it's hard to imagine you're only a quarter mile away from the 405 freeway.

0: Garden was built in 1968, but for at least 20 years it's been neglected and overgrown. That's how Fulmer found it about 6 years ago and started to clean it up.
1: And it's just such a peaceful place. And I think that this place truly is a deserving place for the veterans.
0: There's a chain of koi ponds with giant goldfish. There are some new Japanese maple trees and a shrinking number of non-native eucalyptus. Hopefully beehives soon. Veterans volunteer every Thursday. One Air Force veteran comes and spends the whole day breaking sticks into mulch as a kind of meditation. Some pull weeds and clear brush. Some just hang out.
1: So we always tell the vets, like, you don't have to come here and work. The simple art of stepping into the garden justifies its purpose.
0: As an aside, the land for this whole 387-acre campus was donated back in 1888, specifically for use by veterans. By 2012, an NPR investigation found the VA was using it for all sorts of other things while thousands of veterans slept on the streets. Many lawsuits and sit-ins and government promises later, there's now housing for more than 1,200 vets and construction all over the campus. But it's years behind schedule. The Trump administration promised to supercharge building here, but then did not ask for a single new bed in its budget request. VA told NPR they will request that funding later. The VA canceled some non-veteran leases, but then it appealed a court order to rapidly build new housing.
2: Hey, Ricardo, how are you?
0: As he greets other vets along the path, it's not like Fulmer is oblivious to all the turmoil around the campus. The garden is an escape, but it's also a key part of what the VA campus needs if it's going to be a community and not just a giant homeless shelter, he says.
1: And so the vets are a little upset because they get this far up North Campus and there's no supermarkets, there's no nothing. No coffee shops, there's nothing. And I have to keep telling them, just hold on, like, something will come, and then it is our job as veterans to make the most of it.
0: The dream is to make it a place where vets want to live permanently, not just when they get back on their feet. There could be housing for hundreds of middle-class veterans who work at the VA hospital, or student veterans. Fulmer wants to have movie showings in the natural amphitheater below the garden. Lots of activities, especially for vets recovering from addiction. They need things to help occupy them and maybe inspire them.
1: Every single Thursday from sunup to sundown, we're out here with master gardeners. When something was left for 20 years of neglect, now we're just learning what to take back, what to throw away. And this is proof that 1 year of consistency can beat back 20 years of neglect.
0: He sees that in himself, in lots of other veterans who end up here, and in the rough beauty of the still unfinished garden. Quill Lawrence, NPR News, Los Angeles.

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4: I'm Maria Hinojosa, this week on Latino USA. 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
6: I'm Michelle Martin. 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
0: 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I'm Steve Inskeep.
6: And I'm Michelle Martin. Good morning. In the U.S., tax loopholes come and go. Our Planet Money podcast wanted to look into the life cycle of one of those loopholes and teamed up with the tax reporting nonprofit Tax Notes to do that. Here's Nick Fountain from Planet Money and Lauren Riccio from Tax Notes.
8: Tax loopholes come in many forms. Some Congress writes into the tax code on purpose. Others, including the one we picked to tell the story of, are closer to mistakes. This loophole begins with an obscure tax treaty from 2008 between the Mediterranean nation of Malta and the U.S., says Andrew Gradman.
9: Andrew is a tax lawyer, and he's looked into the Malta loophole.
10: And boy, treaties are complicated.
8: He says the gist is Malta's tax law treats retirement accounts very well. And this treaty, maybe, if you squinted, conferred those benefits to Americans. Some enterprising tax professionals started advising their wealthy clients that they could stash appreciated assets like Google stock into Maltese retirement accounts. And then, starting when they turned 50, start taking them out entirely tax-free. If it worked, it would be a pretty sweet deal, and it would avoid a lot of U.S. taxes.
10: A tax loophole is a wasting asset. If you really believe that this was a mistake that was made, then you know it has a limited life.
8: Huh.
10: And so you have to figure out, how do I squeeze the juice out of it as much as possible?
8: It's hard to know exactly how many people took advantage, but Lauren, y'all at Tax Notes have some pretty good sourcing in the industry.
9: Yeah, my sources say hundreds of taxpayers use the loophole, and they estimate billions of dollars went into these accounts. One attorney told my colleague that his client had between $100 and $300 million stashed away in Malta.
8: But in 2021, teams at the IRS started looking into this, including lawyer Carolyn Schenck, asking,
11: what is the real purpose of this?
8: Why are Americans opening Maltese retirement accounts?
9: There's a technical term for this that holds up in tax court, the economic substance doctrine.
8: Like, is there a business reason a person or a company might need a Maltese account?
11: Does this make economic sense other than the purpose of doing a turn and burn on the asset and then sheltering the gain? It does not.
8: It did not. So Schenck's team added it to the IRS's big yearly release of tax schemes to avoid.
9: In late 2021, the IRS and Maltese officials met and clarified something.
8: About the treaty, they said Americans can't put highly appreciated assets into these Maltese retirement accounts. In other words, knock it off.
11: It was awesome. I mean, the flash to bang is pretty fast, right? I mean, there was a very short period of time that transpired here. And then all of a sudden, we're standing here with our treaty partner right next to us, standing in a joint statement.
8: Loophole closed. And for the type of loophole that is kind of a mistake and oversight that gets taken advantage of, that is kind of the life cycle. Enterprising tax professionals find a flaw, pitch it to their clients, and wait until the IRS tells them, you're done. With Lauren Lurkio from Tax Notes, I'm Nick Fountain, NPR News.
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1: 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James Jackson, Timothy Nichols, Carla Querbees, Joe Jones, Pete Blanchard, Juan Lee, Tony Stewart, Ashcott Compelli, Claire Caraway, Kenneth Fitzgerald, and Heidi Henson. 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

0: 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From Marketplace, I'm Nancy Marshall-Genzer in Washington. First, global food prices stabilized in May after a big jump in April. That's according to the latest data from the UN Food and Agriculture Organization. It warned the closure of the Strait of Hormuz and disruptions to energy and fertilizer markets could still cause higher prices down the road. Marketplace's Nova Safo is here with more. Good morning, Nova.
1: Hi, Nancy.
0: So let's start with the good news. Food prices are stabilizing?
1: Yeah, so this May report is evidence of why we often say that food and energy prices are volatile. A lot of factors can affect whether they go up or down. As to whether this latest report from the UN is good news, it's probably more of a mixed bag. Wheat and corn prices are still rising. Some vegetable oils saw declines. Meat prices were flat overall, dairy down a bit. Sugar prices up dramatically, 7.5% in a month. Why, you might ask? Because sugarcane can be used to make ethanol, a biofuel, and as energy prices rise, it becomes more attractive to divert harvests to ethanol production.
0: Okay, that makes sense. But what's the overall takeaway from the report?
1: You know, well, I'd say the biggest takeaway is that we're not out of the woods. The UN is still expecting declining wheat harvests, for example. Global cereal reserves are healthy, so it'll offset some of that decline, but there are still supply concerns, and prices are higher than they were a year ago, up 3%. Now, a separate report out today from the UN World Food Program found that as many as 45 million people around the world are already in danger of severe hunger this year because of the Iran war disruptions, because of the closure of the Strait of Hormuz, and the effect that's had in pushing up energy prices and fertilizer prices. You need both energy to transport food, fertilizer to grow it. And particularly in danger of severe hunger are people in Somalia, Afghanistan, and Sri Lanka.
0: Thank you, Nova.
1: You're welcome.
0: Let's do the numbers. The Dow, S&P, and NASDAQ futures are mixed in the 1 to 9/10% range, with the Dow future up 81 points. 10-year Treasury yield is up at 4.48%. Later this morning, we'll get the official government tally of hiring and unemployment for the month of May. Forecasters predict the U.S. economy added 105,000 jobs last month. That would be slightly lower than April's rate of 115,000. The unemployment rate is expected to remain steady at 4.3%, same as April. And Bitcoin is on track for its worst week since February. It's down about 13% so far this week. The drop is part of a broader pullback in risk assets this week. Traders are weighing ongoing uncertainty around trade policy, the war in the Middle East, and the Federal Reserve's path on interest rates.
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0: It's a busy time of year for wedding planners. Couples typically start tying the knot around May, with the busy season stretching into the fall. Weddings are big business in the U.S. Last year alone, the marriage biz generated more than $100 billion, according to the wedding planning platform The Knot. But with rising prices and economic uncertainty weighing on consumers, will couples keep spending big on the big day? Esther Lee is editorial director at The Knot. She joins us now for this edition of The Marketplace Economic Pulse, views on the economy from a range of perspectives. Esther, good morning.
3: Good morning. Thank you for having me.
0: Of course. So I had a medium-sized June wedding. My husband and I did stay within our budget. We will celebrate our anniversary on June 13th. Are people still willing to spend a lot on a wedding right now?
3: So the $100 billion U.S. wedding industry remains resilient. We actually did see 2 million couples getting married last year with an average spend at around $34,000, which is the national average. And we're seeing that couples are indeed planning weddings, hiring vendors, and of course, celebrating with their loved ones.
4: Are couples, though, becoming more price sensitive? Where might they be still willing to spend big? Where might they sort of cut back?
3: Weddings continue to be a non-negotiable investment for couples. Our data actually shows that 95% of couples are grateful to celebrate in person, and 80% are, in fact, looking forward to their wedding day more than anything else this year. Where they're willing to spend, of course, is first and foremost on giving their guests the best experience. We find that that is the number one priority for couples when they go into the wedding planning process.
4: Now, there's a new wrinkle, relatively new wrinkle here. Toward the end of last year, couples had to start planning weddings with tariffs in mind, according to your annual Real Weddings study. I cannot imagine having to deal with that. How are couples adapting so far this year?
3: We do find that couples are incredibly resourceful when it comes to budgets, understanding costs. I say this often to couples, but they're the need-to-haves and the nice-to-haves, and to really be honest and forthright about those discussions with your partner up front, whether that be the catering, the band, you know, a certain DJ, a certain hotel where you want to get married, all of these factors, these are things that you need to communicate about throughout to keep the economics in mind.
4: As you look ahead to the peak wedding season coming up, what are you expecting to see in terms of spending for this year, more than last year, less?
3: So here's one recurring thing that we have seen on our side from the data perspective. Guest experience and personalization continues to grow. We see that the spend per guest has increased to $292 per attendee, and that is up $8 since 2024.
4: Wow, I need to get invited to some weddings. Esther Lee is editorial director at The Knot. Thank you.
3: Thank you so much, and happy anniversary again.
4: In Washington, I'm Nancy Marshall Genzer with the Marketplace Morning Report. 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
6: A quarantine zone is now in place in Texas after the first confirmed U.S. case of the flesh-eating screwworm in 60 years. Details next. Plus, a revealing new poll in the Louisiana GOP Senate primary shows a major shift in the numbers ahead of the runoff.
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6: And in Arkansas, new information on the number of families applying for the school voucher program for the upcoming school year. 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
7: Good morning. How much distance has really opened between President Trump and his party? Some of his recent actions have dismayed Republicans in Congress, though many still find it hard to vote against him. It's Morning Edition from NPR News. John Bolton reached a plea agreement with prosecutors. I'm Michelle Martin.
8: And I'm Steve Inskeep. President Trump's former national security advisor and longtime critic was accused of mishandling classified information. So what are the terms now? Also, why are Albanians protesting the building of a luxury resort backed by Trump's son-in-law? And Michigan parents push back against vaccine exemption rules. It's Friday, June 5th. This day in 2002, Elizabeth Smart, then 14 years old, was abducted and later found and rescued safely. The news is next.
7: Live from NPR News in Washington, I'm Corva Coleman. The Senate has passed a huge measure that will fund federal immigration efforts for 3 years. It's worth about $70 billion. The Senate debate lasted about 18 hours, and in the end, it was a near party line vote. Democrats tried to add an amendment that would block one of President Trump's priorities. That's to create a nearly $2 billion fund to pay people who claim they were targeted by the federal government. Benavides' Barbara Sprunt says that amendment failed.
9: There was bipartisan pushback at that anti-weaponization fund. The acting attorney general said it's not going to move forward, which seemed to satisfy senators. But then the president told reporters he didn't actually know if it was scrapped or not. And he said that knowing that there are these Republican senators who are uncomfortable with the idea. So this moment for congressional Republicans is about passing this priority after all this time. But it's also a moment where there's this increasing tension and conflict with the White House. And I don't think that's stopping anytime soon.
7: NPR's Barbara Sprunt reporting. Just a week after a Russian drone crashed into an apartment building in eastern Romania, an armed drone exploded in a Romanian port. Terry Schultz says there were no injuries or major damage.
10: The Romanian Defense Ministry says the naval drone self-detonated mid-morning after being detected earlier by authorities who closed off the area in the civilian port of Constanta. While Romanian officials have not yet revealed whether the drone was Russian or Ukrainian, they did confirm it was not one of their own and described it as being of the type used in the war in Ukraine. Romanian President Nicolae Ciordan was on his way to a European Union summit when the incident occurred, and he wrote on X that, quote, such particularly serious situations are the direct consequences of the war of aggression unleashed by Russia against Ukraine. EU Commission President Ursula von der Leyen echoed that, expressing solidarity with Romania and saying Europe urgently needs more anti-drone capabilities. For NPR News, I'm Terry Schultz in Brussels.
7: In the U.S., rising mortgage rates are dragging down the spring home buying season. According to the online real estate platform Redfin, new home listings are declining. NPR's Stephen Bisaha reports sellers are taking their homes off the market.
11: It was expected to be a strong home buying season. Average interest rates for a 30-year fixed mortgage dropped below 6% in February, the first time in 3.5 years. But the war against Iran increased the cost of borrowing, and this week the mortgage rate is about 6.5%. Real estate business Zillow says sales in May were below where they were a year ago, nearly 3%. And housing recovery is back on pause. Families choosing to stick with renting are seeing the benefits of an apartment construction boom. The retail data company Yardi Matrix reports the average advertised rent was virtually flat compared to a year earlier. Stephen Bisaha, NPR News.
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12: The time is now 7:04 on this Friday morning. You're listening to Red River Radio News. Good morning, I'm Jeff Farrell. A quarantine zone is now in place after the first confirmed U.S. case of the flesh-eating screwworm in 60 years. It's been detected 30 miles north of the U.S.-Mexico border. AP correspondent Donna Warner reports.
13: The U.S. Department of Agriculture says a three-week-old calf in South Texas is infected with the screwworm flesh-eating parasite for the first time in decades, Agriculture Secretary Brooke Rollins.
14: We've established a 20-kilometer infested zone around the detection and implementing quarantines, movement controls, and surveillance in this area. We have expedited targeted release of the sterile New World screwworm flies.
13: The infestation is eradicated by having those sterile screwworm flies mate with females in the wild. Rollins says if infected cattle are treated early enough, they're safe to enter the food supply.
12: In Louisiana, a new poll shows Julia Letlow with a clear path to the Republican nomination for U.S. Senate. Bob Pavlovich with Louisiana Public Radio has more.
15: The Kaplan Strategy survey shows Letlow with a 15-point lead over John Fleming, with 10% undecided. Pollster Doug Kaplan says Letlow has consolidated support among all factions of the Republican coalition, and that respondents favored Letlow when asked two questions in particular.
16: We asked a couple of questions about loyalty to Trump and if age is an issue, and those two issues helped Letlow and hurt Fleming.
15: Kaplan says Letlow's margin closely mirrors her margin over Fleming in last month's primary, adding that Fleming has a tall task ahead of him if he expects to close the gap between now and June 27th.
12: The number of Arkansas families applying for the state's school voucher program continues to increase. The State Department of Education says they received well over 54,000 voucher applications for the upcoming school year. As Little Rock Public Radio reports, that's an increase of about 2,000 students compared to last year, the first year when the voucher program opened to all Arkansas families. The Bossier Parish School District is mourning the loss of its longest-serving school board member, Kenneth Wiggins. He represented District 8 for more than 30 years, beginning in 1995. Wiggins, a U.S. Air Force veteran and former local radio personality, was 87 years old. The historic landmark known as the home of the Greater Shreveport Chamber of Commerce is about to undergo a once-in-a-century transformation. This week, the chamber is moving into its temporary headquarters across the street at the Mid-South Tower on Travis Street in downtown Shreveport. That will allow crews to begin a $10 million project over the next 12 to 18 months, a massive renovation for the cornerstone of economic development at 400 Edwards Street. Chamber President Tim Magner.
17: We want that to be emblematic and representative of who we are. And so we want it to be not just a meeting place, but a show place.
12: Go to redriverradio.org for more details on the project, along with a look at some renderings of the project once it is completed. Currently in Shreveport, Bossier, a few clouds and 70 degrees. Today's forecast, we should get up into the mid to upper 80s. I'm Jeff Farrell, and you are listening to Red River Radio News. 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
18: Our news, I'm Michelle Martin.
19: And I'm Steve Inskeep. The congressional Republicans who challenged the president's agenda this week broke with tradition.
18: Most Republican lawmakers said little about military intervention in Venezuela and Iran, troops in American cities, sweeping immigration crackdowns, the dismantling of agencies, and the consolidation of power in the executive office. Now there are small signs of pushback against a president who's been the dominant force in the Republican Party for a decade.
19: NPR's Franco Ordonez is covering this. Franco, good morning.
20: Good morning, Steve.
19: I want to emphasize small signs of pushback, but what's happening?
20: Yeah, a few examples. I mean, for the last couple of days where Trump may have pushed the envelope a little bit too far. I mean, one was when Trump tapped a housing agency official, Bill Pulte, who has no experience in intelligence, being tapped to be the acting director of national intelligence, a position charged with coordinating more than a dozen intelligence agencies. I mean, Pulte is better known for going after Trump's political enemies. I mean, one senator, Tom Tillis of North Carolina, called him an incendiary attack dog on CNBC. Trump also announced that he'd like to nominate his former personal attorney, Todd Blanche, as attorney general. It was Blanche who championed that very unpopular anti-weaponization fund. I mean, critics called it a slush fund for Trump supporters who felt victimized by the government, including those convicted of January 6th crimes, on top of several Republicans who balked at the fund in the Senate. I mean, just one more example, Steve. In the House, four Republicans joined with Democrats to rebuke Trump over the war in Iran.
19: Yeah, and that's a rare one where enough Republicans actually voted for something that would pass. Why are some Republicans finding their voices?
20: Well, I mean, it comes down to politics and a bit of the calendar. I mean, Trump was obviously never really a consensus builder. He always led through fear of retribution. And his ability to kind of unify these swaths of the Republican Party, as well as bring into the fold new voters, was the reason he won in 2016 and 2024. But we're in a different period right now, even from just 2 years ago. Much of that is due to the war in Iran that Trump initiated. And polls show Americans, including some Republicans, are souring on the president's leadership, particularly the economy. I mean, gas prices, as we've reported, have risen to more than $4 a gallon, and that's making everything more expensive.
19: Just as the midterms are coming.
20: Yeah, exactly. I mean, all this plays into the midterms. I was talking with John McHenry, a veteran Republican strategist. He told me it's normal to accept a little distance from the president at this point after the primaries.
21: Part of what's going on, though, is that we are largely through the primaries, where the president can do the most damage to people who cross him within his own party, and moving on to the general, where I think some people either feel a little bit more vulnerable or feel like they need to, you know, in a year that doesn't look great for Republicans right now, want to establish their own record.
19: Is the president a lame duck then?
20: Well, I mean, I think that's a little bit early to say. I mean, he's come back so many times before, after the 2020 election, after the January 6 riots. And frankly, Steve, a lot could change in the next few months, especially if the war in Iran ends and gas prices go down. I mean, Trump could be looking better politically if the economy improves.
19: NPR's Frank Ordonez, thanks so much.
20: Thank you, Steve.
18: Let's bring in somebody who is watching what voters think of the president's agenda. Jim Hobart is a Republican pollster and partner at Public Opinion Strategies. He's worked on many GOP gubernatorial and Senate campaigns. And let me mention for this interview, he's not doing work for the White House, and he was nice enough to stop by our studios in Washington, D.C. Jim Hobart, good morning. Thanks for coming.
1: Good morning. Great to be here.
18: So we've watched the president slip in some prominent polls. For example, The Economist tracks polling by YouGov and says Trump hit a new low this week, a net approval rating of -25. So why do you think voters are souring on him? So that's the first question. And of course, I need you to tell us which voters, because as we just heard, the president's been very persuasive in Republican primaries for the most part. Republican voters have followed his lead on some of those things. So why are voters souring on him, and which voters are we talking about?
2: I think you are seeing some slippage, and it's largely due to the war in Iran, especially how that is playing further into cost concerns that voters have, right? I always say that gas prices are the one price that everyone sees essentially on a billboard. So voters are very aware of gas prices. But to your other point, I think it's important to note that the president remains incredibly popular with the majority of Republican voters, especially the types of voters who vote in Republican primaries.
18: Okay, but so now the primaries are for the most part over. So now we're moving into the general, okay? Franco mentioned several Senate Republicans who say they oppose the administration's anti-weaponization fund, like Susan Collins of Maine, Dan Sullivan of Alaska. But so now that these folks are, for the most part, past their primaries, are they more likely to sort of be more outspoken, people who are in close races, for example?
2: Well, I think that's going to ultimately work to their advantage, right? Looking at the vote last night, when you're running, especially in a state like Maine, like Susan Collins, but Dan Sullivan's going to have a tough race. There's some other senators. It's really nice to be able to take a vote that says, hey, no, I stood up to the president, right, to show some independence from the president.
18: But are they taking these votes knowing that they're going to lose? Is it mainly symbolic? Or does this signal some real disagreement?
2: I think it's both things, right? Like, look, these are smart senators. I think Susan Collins just cast her 10,000th vote. Like, she knows how to count votes, right? But she recognizes that, hey, maybe this isn't where she is personally politically too. But there's also probably some campaign calculus to it as well.
18: So some Republican senators have balked at President Trump's decision-making on appointments. The president said he tried to promote his former private attorney, Todd Blanche, from acting attorney general to attorney general. He brought in mortgage chief Bill Pulte as acting director of national intelligence. Now, on Thursday, the president said he won't actually nominate Pulte for the permanent intel job. You know, what's the takeaway here? Is it that it might be hard to get somebody like Pulte confirmed, or are the senators trying to send a bigger message?
2: I think it's both. I think you have some senators who have a little more freedom because they've lost their primaries or because they're retiring, and so they're a little more willing to push back against the president. And then also, I think that it is, again, they can count votes just as well, right? They know they're going to lose a handful of Republican votes. They're going to lose all the Democratic votes. So it's helpful to not force the president to put someone to a vote that's not going to win.
18: And I'm curious of what you think is breaking through with voters. I mean, as you know, people have pointed out, a lot of people understand this, people get their information from different places, right? A lot of the news outlets that are preferred by Republican primary voters or conservative voters or the president's base, they don't really report on the things that some of the other news outlets do, at least not to the same degree. The president's undertaken a host of projects that he says are going to beautify the nation's capital, the gold embellishments in the White House, plans for this arch, yesterday announcing a pedestrian bridge to connect the Lincoln Memorial to the Potomac River. We can play a clip of that.
22: It's called the Promenade. It'll be the Promenade. They want to call it the Trump Promenade, but I don't know if I want to do that. But it's going to be beautiful. It's a beautiful project.
18: Do voters, including those who voted for Trump in the past, do they embrace these priorities? Do they notice things like this? Or does it seem a little out of touch with the things that, you know, you pointed out that people care about, like gas prices and food prices?
2: There's some voters who are going to be supportive of what the president is doing no matter what, especially given the way he talks about it, beautifying Washington, D.C., cleaning up their city. They're going to be like, yeah, you know, this is what the president should have been doing, and only Trump could have gotten it done. Then there's going to be other voters more in the middle, certainly Democratic voters who say, hey, why is he prioritizing this when he can be prioritizing other things? So again, like so much, the base is always going to be with him. Swing voters, at least right now, a little bit more of a challenge.
18: Who's the bigger group, though?
2: You know, his base is essentially about 40%, so it's of the country. So it's certainly a larger group. But in a midterm election, it's the swing voters who are going to decide whether it's a good night for Republicans or a bad night.
18: So we're 20 seconds here. Do Republican voters on the whole, or do people like yourself who advise candidates who are running in this environment, would you like the president to be changing his message to get away from these sort of personal preoccupations into other things, or does it really matter?
2: I think midterm elections are always hard for the party that controls the White House. So could the president be talking about some things differently? Sure, but there's only so much you can do.
18: That's Jim Hobart. He's a partner at Public Opinion Strategies. Thank you so much.
2: Sure. Thank you.
19: Albania is heading into a fifth day of protests over a planned luxury resort. President Trump's daughter Ivanka and son-in-law Jared Kushner are driving this development. Ivanka told a story on a podcast of noticing the island while on a friend's yacht and feeling captivated by the natural beauty of the spot where they now plan a giant hotel. It would be built near sensitive wetlands by the Adriatic Sea, home to endangered wildlife. Megan Williams reports.
4: They're calling it the Flamingo Revolution. Plastic replicas of the pink birds bobbed above the crowds in Tirana, Albania this week as thousands protested a resort deal they say has moved ahead with little transparency. Some held signs reading, Ivanka, keep your hands away from Narta. The estimated $1.6 billion project would cover a former military island and a pristine stretch of coastline near the Hoza Narta wetlands, home to endangered birds, Mediterranean monk seals, and other wildlife. It's linked to Jared Kushner and Ivanka Trump, who recently said on a podcast they, quote, have 5 miles of beachfront. A spokesperson says the site is being developed by Cezanne Real Estate Company and that investors connected to Kushner's affinity partners are involved in their personal capacity. Developers say they will move ahead responsibly, but Jamal Jeri, with an Albanian NGO that monitors the wetlands, says there has been no consultation. He says the area was cordoned off with barbed wire fencing with no warning and private security brought in.
0: We saw these machines going on the field. Every day they were putting concrete, gravel, and we immediately started to ask for the construction permit and other documentation, but none of the institutions gave us nothing.
4: Prime Minister Edi Rama says Albania, one of Europe's poorest countries, must stay open to investors as it pushes to join the European Union by 2030. There is no chance that this investment will stop as long as I'm here, he said this week. Many Albanians want jobs tourism can bring. But anti-corruption prosecutors are now looking into questionable legal changes the government made to the status of protected areas. And protesters say they'll keep taking to the streets. For NPR News, I'm Megan Williams.
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3: All right, good morning to you. 19 minutes after 7 o'clock, and I'm glad to have you along this morning here on the final day. 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That's all we're doing, working our way to $30,000, and we have less than $5,000 to go to hit that point. 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We're going to start right off the bat with some match money here. This time it's going to be from Russ Foote, who's a longtime supporter of Red River Radio. You used to hear him. He hasn't done a new show in a while, but the better picture, about photography, the car talk show about photography. We have one sort of like, you know, for bird calls. Why not have one for photography? He's been busy. He's been traveling around a lot. But so we've got this match going on right now. Make a contribution. Your contribution will be matched dollar for dollar. And Rush Harris, who's the CEO of the Marshall Economic Development, is in the studio with me here.
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3: Good morning. 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
23: Oh, absolutely. 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
3: Well, we are Marshall Station. 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
3: Well, thank you. 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
23: Things are going well. Things are going well. We just had a big stakeholder luncheon for a new strategic plan with our economic development group, and we're planning, along with the county, the city, and multiple municipalities around Harrison County, for a big 4th of July festival that's coming up, Freedom Fest. And mm-hmm. It's going to be quite a production. So it's an all-day deal, culminating with Roger Krieger is our headliner. We'll be singing that evening in a drone show. So it'll be the first ever drone show we've done in Harrison County, just right above the old historic courthouse.
3: Oh, above the courthouse. Okay. Yeah. All right. Yeah. Well, that'd be very cool to see. Excellent. Well, that sounds like a fun way to celebrate July 4th.
23: Yeah, it's a big deal. It's a big deal. So, you know, we wanted to celebrate the county, and County Judge Chad Sims has been mm-hmm. kind of pushing this thing along for the last 2 years, really. Excellent. We've been in planning, so really looking forward to that.
3: Excellent. Well, we'll talk a little more about that and, of course, about our programming. We've got to get right back into Morning Edition here. Give us a call, 800-552-8502, or go online at redriverradio.org. We'll be back. We want to thank you. Yep. Take advantage of the match.
5: Thank you very much.
6: Thank you. Workers like Rodriguez are vital here. They serve tourists from around the world who come to boat, snorkel, fish, and sunbathe. Rodriguez is 25 and loves working in the Keys. He attends community college here, but he can't actually live here.
8: In a perfect world, yeah. But yeah, the view's amazing, the water's nice, but it was a little too expensive.
6: Rodriguez commutes from the southern end of Miami, where he lives in a small $800 a month efficiency apartment. He drives 45 minutes to work and earns $11 an hour.
8: I'm spending about $45 every 2 days, every other day, on just gas. So it's like, it's brutal.
6: Florida used to be one of the more affordable states to live in, but in recent years it has not escaped soaring rents and home prices, says Sam Staley, an economist at Florida State University.
9: Trends in Florida are going the wrong way. Actually, in most of the counties in Florida, we're finding that housing markets are tighter and housing prices are going up.
6: Affordable housing has been a problem here in Monroe County for a long time because of the island's unique geography. There's little land to develop. Construction costs more. Officials are mindful of preserving the pristine natural environment that attracts visitors. Last year, the county tried a novel approach to make a small dent in the lack of housing for workers.
24: Thanks so much for coming down to the beautiful South Cliff Estate. We're right
6: That's
24: here.
6: Monroe County Commissioner Holly Rashai. She's giving a tour of South Cliff Estates, a complex of one-bedroom apartments reserved for service and hospitality workers. The county bought it for $7.5 million.
24: As you can see, you know, got a full living room, can have a little dinette area, full kitchen, bathroom. Again, everything is brand new.
6: But there's one problem. The county can't find renters. When officials listed the units last August, rent was priced at nearly $3,000 a month.
24: That just did not sit well with me. That didn't sit well with the rest of my commissioners. And I don't think it sat very well with our community because we didn't get any takers.
6: The county dropped the price to a little under $2,000 a month. That's average rent for a one-bedroom apartment in the Keys. There's been a couple applicants, but still, no one lives here. A few miles up the road, Rodriguez said he hadn't heard of South Cliff Estates. He says even at the reduced price, it's not practical as he finishes school to one day become a police officer.
8: Everything's too expensive, especially the Keys. So because of that, I plan to move north in the future.
6: Rodriguez isn't sure how far north he'll go. He says he could move to another state altogether. For NPR News, I'm David Ovalle in Key Largo.
19: It's Friday, which is when we hear from StoryCorps. In the 1980s, Brad Jackna worked as a carpenter in Florida alongside his friend Kip.
25: We were the bad guy biker type. You know, the tattoos, the long hair, the earrings. Everybody always thought we were tough.
19: While they were building a house one day, they saw a toddler, Tom Copeland, fall into a nearby pond. More than 30 years later, Jackna reunited with Copeland at StoryCorps.
25: I looked out the window and saw you out playing by the water. I didn't like it, but went back to work. Happened to look out the window again, and I didn't see you. And then all of a sudden I saw a little glimmer in the water, you know, a little splashing movement. And I turned and looked at Kip, and I said, the kid's in the water. We were on the second floor, and the stairs weren't in yet. So we just jumped off and ran, and Kip dives in. I went around, and I remember I grabbed you and picked you up, and you were limp. You were not breathing.
5: I must have been under the water for a scary amount of time.
25: It seemed like a long time, but it only could have been seconds. And I was slapping you on the back, and you started coughing, and I heard you catch that first breath of air.
5: It's pretty clear to me that without you and Kit being there working on that house that day, I wouldn't be sitting here right now. Did you and Kip talk a lot about that day as the years went on?
25: He had the newspaper's article in his shop on the wall, and it was in a frame. And we'd talk about it once in a while. You know, well, I wonder what happened to him. You know, I wonder what he's doing. So I happened to look up your name, and sure as all heck, you came up, and I see a grown young man, and damn, maybe I did have something to do with something good. So that's when I messaged you.
5: Of course, I hadn't known anything about you up to that point. So it was really exciting to hear from you. Can you tell me a little bit about your friend Kip? I never had the opportunity to meet him, and sadly I won't.
25: He's been gone 2 years. I loved him like a brother. He was one hell of a loving father, and he had a raspy voice, you know, and he talked loud. There was no whisper in that man. So if he had a secret, he had to leave the building, not the room.
5: What do you think Kip might say if he had a chance to meet me?
25: I know he'd give you a hug and say he's happy. I'm just glad that you're alive and breathing, and Kip and I both had a small part in it. I have not been the nicest person that people would want to meet. I'm a big mouth, but it makes me feel good inside for something that didn't take 5 minutes, but it's lasted a lifetime.
19: Wow. Brad Jacknup on reuniting with Tom Copeland, the boy he saved from drowning more than 30 years ago. Their StoryCorps conversation is archived at the Library of Congress.
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1: Death Cab for Cutie frontman Ben Gibbard was working on the band's latest project while going through a divorce, but he says he didn't want to write from a place of anger.
2: It was far more interesting to just sit with the fallout of it and write about it from a place of trying to make some sense of it for myself.
1: That conversation about their new album, I Built You a Tower, on All Things Considered from NPR.

0: It's about 29 minutes now after 7 o'clock. Good morning to you, and glad to have you along. I'm Kermit Poling, General Manager here at Red River Radio, and Rush Harris, the head of Marshall Economic Development, is in the studio with me here. We've got just a few minutes here to talk to you and invite you to make a contribution this morning at 800-552-8502. And we were talking a little bit earlier, you know, since Rush is here from East Texas. This is a great opportunity for East Texas folks to get things started off here. And I'm looking.
1: Yeah.
0: Can you see it on the screen?
1: I see a name that I know over in the Karnak area, John Fortune. Thank you so much for making that contribution. We really do appreciate it. And I just want to say, reach out to all of my East Texas folks. You're having your coffee, baby, driving into work. If you are a Red River Radio listener, now's the time to make that donation. I made one. I put in $180. I said, you know what? It's worth it, at least for me, to have pay 50 cents a day to listen to this station. It provides immense value to me. I listen to the shows really every time I'm on the road. I've got Red River Radio, and when I go out of the area, I've got the podcast on. So
0: excellent.
1: Yeah.
0: Excellent. Well, it's you know, that has become a more popular way in more recent years for people who are traveling outside the area there, and it's like, well, how can I get it? They will put the app on their phones and Bluetooth it to the car, and you can listen anywhere you are.
1: Yeah, well, I make that trip down to Austin quite a bit, and
0: I bet you
1: from Marshall, it's a long way, and so, you know, I like to listen, stay informed, so.
0: Excellent. Well, thank you for doing that, and thank you for making your contribution. We are now about $200 away from crossing the $26,000 threshold. We do have the match going on.
1: So all right.
0: Anybody who contributes, like Mr. Fortune, your contributions are being matched.
1: I love those double your money.
0: Yeah.
1: Somebody's got a match out there. We do that with at Marshall Economic Development, too, on some of our things. Yeah, we love a good challenge grant. I got to hang out with Dr. Blair Blackburn, who is the president of ETBU, enough to know that challenge grants actually work. So every time I can, I'll do a challenge.
0: That's great. I totally get that. And it seems to inspire our listeners to contribute as well. We're here at the very beginning, of course, of our last day, but we are in the home stretch. This drive is going to end at 7 o'clock tonight. And I do want to mention, by the way, we're having a drawing, and it's going to be for a queen-sized mattress, a Terra Sleep mattress. It's from Mattress Plus in Shreveport, local business, that contributes, donates something just about every single drive.
1: That's a wonderful type of partner to have.
0: It absolutely is, and we appreciate that. And someone's going to be really happy when they win that. We're excited to finally be at the last day of what wasn't a terribly long drive. It's a one-day drive, but it's 1 week would drive, but very important to us. You know that we're in June. June's the end of our fiscal year.
1: Yeah, well, it's with funding sources these days. You know, it matters. It matters. Your contribution makes a difference. So I encourage those who are frequent listeners to really think about that.
0: No, you're absolutely right. And I frequently say, you know, our annual budget's about $1.2 million for us to operate. All right, yes, funding got tricky starting at the beginning of this fiscal year, and of course we've lost the Corporation for Public Broadcasting, and that would be, you know, for us a couple, you know, $192,000. That is that .2, you know, but we still have the other million that we have to raise, now we have to raise that .2 as well, and people have been stepping up, and people have been doing that, and maybe it's kind of a reminder, when we say public radio, that's exactly what we mean. You are the public. That's where the public funding comes from, our listeners. That is two-thirds of our income pie for the individual contributions. So call now. 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

0: National Security Advisor. He later became a tough critic of the president's. His plea for mishandling classified information would resolve the criminal case the Justice Department brought against Bolton last year.
1: NPR Justice Correspondent Ryan Lucas has the unclassified version of this story. He's in our studio, Studio 31. Ryan, thanks for coming by.
2: Good morning, Steve.
1: What were the charges against Bolton?
2: So look, Bolton was indicted in October on 18 criminal counts for retention and transmission of national defense information. And the allegations in the indictment date to his time as national security advisor, as you said, in Trump's first term. Now, prosecutors say that Bolton regularly took handwritten notes about what he was doing on a daily basis as national security advisor. So things that he was hearing in meetings with U.S. intelligence officials, military officials, or in talks with foreign leaders. And then he would send that very sensitive information, some of it highly classified, to two family members, either in text messages or in email. And I will also say that FBI agents discovered digital or printed copies of some of that at his home.
1: Okay, so lots of evidence to back up the allegations. What is the agreement then?
2: So first off, it's important to say that this is a tentative plea deal. It would still have to be signed off on by a judge. But a person familiar with the matter tells me that under the plea deal, Bolton would plead guilty to a single count of retaining classified information. He would also face a fine of a little more than $2 million. And he could face anywhere from zero prison time to up to 5 years in prison. But that is much, much less than if he had taken this case to trial and been found guilty. Now, a judge, as I said, has to still approve any plea deal. And ultimately, it's the judge who's going to decide on Bolton's sentence. Now, I reached out to the Justice Department. It declined to comment other than referring me to a court notice scheduling a rearrangement for Bolton at the end of the month. And that is something that often signals that a plea deal has been agreed to.
1: People will remember the backstory here. The FBI searched President Trump's residence when he was out of office a few years ago. He was found to be keeping classified information on a stage, in a bathroom. The case against him was thrown out by a judge that he appointed. Now, is there some irony that Trump's Justice Department, that he closely controls, would pursue Bolton over classified information?
2: Well, look, Bolton has said that he thinks that he is being targeted for political reasons, for being a very outspoken critic of President Trump. Mm-hmm. That is Bolton's view. But look, former prosecutors, former senior intelligence officials who I have spoken with think that this case against Bolton has real legal merit. The investigation, it's important to say, began under the Biden administration. It continued under Trump. The indictment is 26 pages long. It has detailed allegations in it. And it's important to say that the process that led to Bolton's indictment was normal. And that is very different from, say, the first prosecution of former FBI Director James Comey or New York State Attorney General Letitia James. Remember, they were indicted last year after Trump publicly called on the Justice Department to go after them.
1: Right.
2: Career prosecutors thought those cases were weak. They were overruled. And ultimately, those cases were tossed after court found the prosecutor who secured them was unlawfully put in place. So the list of the president's perceived enemies who have been targeted by the Justice Department is long. And one of the side effects of the Justice Department that is seen as targeting political enemies is that even when an investigation is legitimate, it can be perceived by the public as being driven by politics and revenge.
1: Ryan, thanks for the insights and for going through the differences there. Really appreciate it.
2: Thank you.
1: NPR's Ryan Lucas.
0: The U.S. has counted about 2,000 measles cases so far this year. Still, more parents than ever before are opting their kids out of vaccines. Michigan used to have one of the highest school vaccination exemption rates, so public officials made it harder for parents to opt out. It worked. Until it didn't. Kate Wells with our partner KFF Health News explains.
3: Michigan is a state where you can opt your kid out of vaccines for pretty much any reason. And so for many years, if you were trying to register your kid for school and you forgot to get them that tetanus booster.
4: You know, at the last minute, oops, I forgot to do this. I'm just going to sign a waiver and be done with it.
3: Norm Hess is the executive director of the Michigan Association for Local Public Health.
4: That's not really the way we want parents to make decisions on this issue.
3: So in 2014, health officials created a new rule for parents wanting a waiver for religious or personal reasons. The parents first had to attend a vaccine education session at the local health department in person.
5: Essentially sit, listen to an educational session, and then sign a waiver that goes into their record.
3: Dr. Juan Marquez is a local county medical director in the Ann Arbor area. Initially, this new process worked. Fewer parents were getting these waivers. But some parents felt like these education sessions were insulting. Jennifer Wirtz is a Republican state representative. At a vaccine choice rally last year, she talked about her experience as a mom attending an education session.
6: It was

0: joined a meeting, had a very negative experience there, simply because we made the choices that we felt were best for each one of our children.
1: Then when the pandemic hit, the anger and animosity around lockdowns and mandates really spilled into these sessions. Marquez, the county medical director, says they became unsafe for staff.
2: You can imagine to come through a session, sit through, have somebody yell at you or, you know, just say not nice things to your face and just kind of sit through hours of that. It's demoralizing.
1: Last fall at a high school north of Detroit, a dad refused to get the waiver for his kids. The school said, look, to keep them legally enrolled here, we need that waiver. This led to a series of confrontations and the principal called the police. The sheriff's deputy even drove to the dad's house. Here's the deputy, Kevin Smith, during a follow-up call with the dad as recorded on his body cam.
3: You got to go through the health department and do their stupid 10-minute course and sign your stupid waiver to have your kids enrolled.
1: This year, health officials in that county, St. Clair County, decided to just flat out drop this requirement. It's now the first county to make vaccine waivers available entirely online. Dr. Remington Nevin is the medical director.
4: Parents who have felt coerced, parents who have felt pressured into getting vaccines, they are going to experience a new era of vaccine choice in St. Clair County.
1: And state health officials are not fighting the change. In fact, the state has helped more than 30 counties switch to online education sessions. Here's a clip from the online session the state helped develop.
5: For diseases that spread easily, a few unvaccinated people can start an outbreak.
1: After that, parents still have to go to their local health department, but only to get the waiver signed. The goal now is to try to meet people where they are, offer information, and don't burn bridges. But the growing number of people opting out of vaccines worries Dr. Natasha Bagdasarian, the state's chief medical executive, especially given recent measles outbreaks in Michigan.
6: When one of these measles cases ends up in a low immunization community, that's when the ember really has a chance to expand and become a wildfire.
1: She says in some Michigan schools now, as many as 70% of students are not fully vaccinated. In Ann Arbor, Michigan, I'm Kate Wells.
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8: All right, we're going to pop out of Morning Edition here just briefly, rush back in the studio with me here. We are working our way to $26,000. We're at the very beginning of our final day of fundraising. This is it. This is the home stretch. And if it's been on your mind and you're thinking, yeah, I'm okay, I will do it. I will make my contribution. But I can't do it right now. I'm going to wait until the closer to the end of the drive. Well, the end of the drive is at hand. This is your opportunity. Go ahead and do that. Make a contribution. It's going to be matched right now. We have a match in effect, courtesy of Ross Foote, whose name you've heard many times here on Red River Radio. And we have a lot of our different thank you gifts. We've got the drawing coming up tonight. And we have some cool items available that are we just happen to have available to us to go and see a show. And Rush, you've got the information there. I'm going to let you talk about it. So
9: I wish I'd heard of this one too when I made my donation. But now I think it's a donation level of $100. You can get a pair of tickets. Is it two or
8: it's a pair?
9: Okay, it's a pair of tickets, right? For Celtic Throne 2, the Psalter of Ireland. This is a fusion of Irish dance, music, theater, and cinema in Celtic Throne 2, Psalter of Ireland. And this is going to be at the Strand, which is a really cool spot. I remember it as a kid coming. It's a really neat spot. Get tickets to this show, and man, this looks really interesting.
8: Yeah, it's July 9th, so which I think, does it say?
9: Yeah, July 9th, 7 p.m. at the Strand. Yeah. So you call now. You call the phone bank, 1-800-552-8502. Volunteers will take your pledge, and right now you've got six pairs of these tickets going for $100 donations.
8: That's right.
9: I think well worth it. You'd probably pay that for the ticket price anyways.
8: So. Easily. And you know, these are fun. The Celtic shows. I mean, first thing that pops into my mind is like Lord of the Dance, and that. But it's that's very similar, that kind of a show.
9: So there's over 40 performers that are going to be on.
8: Yeah,
9: stage.
8: I know. Yeah, which that's is going to be fun, especially if they're doing step dancing and all of that too with the musicians.
9: Yeah.
8: These kind of shows are a lot of fun. So, again, get yours, because typically we mention stuff like this. I think we mentioned it yesterday, and already four of the pairs are gone. So we have the six pairs. This is the last day. I know people are going to be interested in it. Call now. 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Take advantage of this opportunity. And, you know, your contribution of that $100 or better is going to be matched, too. So another great reason to do it right now. All right, we're getting right back into Morning Edition. Rush and I will be back here in just a couple of minutes. We want to thank you. Call now.
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11: I'm Michelle Martin.
12: And I'm A. Martinez. The NPR News Quiz, Wait, Wait, Don't Tell Me, is entering a new era.
13: I'm legendary anchorman Bill Curtis.
14: The show's beloved scorekeeper of 12 years, Bill Curtis, retired after taping his final episode last month. Here's host Peter Sagal saying his goodbyes.
15: And he has said the most ridiculous things in that most serious of voices. And
14: while there's no replacement for Bill Curtis, he will have a successor.
16: I'm the man they bring in when Bill Curtis gets busted for claiming Peter as a dependent. I'm Alzo Slade, and here's your host.
14: That is comedian and former philosophy professor Alzo Slade. He's a familiar voice on Wait, Wait, having appeared on the show many times. And this weekend, he officially becomes America's favorite judge. First off, congratulations. My goodness, I talked to Bill a little while ago. Now I'm talking to you. It feels like I'm like a boy entering puberty with your two voices that I have to contend with.
17: Well, there's no comparison to Bill's velvety, buttery voice. You know, I'm just going to have to, you know, step in and do my own thing. You know, it's funny because people are like, Alzo, do you sing? I'm saying, no, I'm the guy on the R&B album that just talks.
14: Yeah. Every R&B album needs that, though. Now, you know, I used to be in sports, so I used to, like, deal with a lot of sportscasters, especially sportscasters that have been with one team for, like, decades, you know?
17: Right.
14: I'm always fascinated by the person that has to replace that beloved, long-time broadcaster, because as much as people are going to be excited about you, there's going to be some people that are like, well, he's not Bill Curtis.
17: I feel like I've been called up from the minors to replace a Hall of Famer. You know what I'm saying? And I'll tell you a story I told Peter the other day. Let's say 10 times I've subbed in for Bill Curtis. And at least 7 out of those 10 times, people will come up to me and say, we were really hoping to see Bill, but you did a great job. No, but it's all jokes aside, Bill said something special to me. He's like, Alzo, you could bring things to this role that I wasn't able to, and we'll figure out what those things will be.
14: Have you figured out what some of those things are?
17: Well, there's a considerable amount of difference between Bill and I. And since it's radio, people won't be able to tell, I don't think. Well, you know, it's an NPR crowd. They don't hear color anyway. So.
14: Now, the main job of the scorekeeper, of course, is to keep score. Panelists are quizzed on events in the news, and at the end of the show, the scorekeeper announces how well they've done. So you also have a particular approach to this aspect of the job, so let's have a listen to that.
15: Also, did Dulce do well enough to win?
16: Nah, not really.
15: No. Also, did Luke do well enough to win?
16: Absolutely not.
15: Uh-huh. Also, did Adam Burke do well enough to win?
16: Nope. He did pretty bad, actually.
14: You see, some might say also that is mean. I say that's just tough love.
17: Yeah, this tough love. And I think it's important to let them know that there's always room for improvement.
14: Oh, yeah, of course. I mean, so you're right next time. Yeah.
17: Exactly.
14: So also, I'm going to give you one last question here. Did I do enough to keep my job? You're the scorekeeper. You tell me.
17: Absolutely not.
14: Well,
17: hey, there's always room for improvement.
14: Thank you. Also, Slade is a new judge and scorekeeper for Wait, Wait, Don't Tell Me from NPR and WBEZ in Chicago. He makes his debut this weekend. Also, thank you very much.
17: Thanks for having me. You're class act. Appreciate it.
14: This is Morning Edition from NPR News. I'm A. Martinez.
11: I'm Michelle Martin.
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8: And I'm Kermit Poling here at Red River Radio. And Rush Harris is in the studio with me here. And it's about 11 minutes now before 8 o'clock. A Marketplace Morning Report coming up in just about 2 minutes. We need to, well, frankly, we need to hear from you. We've got match money on the table there. This is the last day of the drive. So if you've been thinking about making that contribution, now is the moment. And I got to tell you, we need you. So we want to make this successful. So we've got to get over $30,000 here. And we're not far from 26. So that's doable here just in the next hour or two.
9: I hope we hear from some Harrison County, Texas residents over there. You know, it. Red River Radio is our public radio, and so you know, it goes for a very, very informative, good cause. If you're a regular listener over there in Harrison County, we encourage you to sign in and call. The number is 1-800-552-8502. 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
8: 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You can do that, and maybe that's where you're listening to us this morning. Wherever you are, whether you are in the local region, listening on the radio, or if you are traveling, maybe you're going on vacation, that type of thing. You can just pull it up in the app, or you can pull it up on the website and listen from anywhere in the world. And it's been interesting that we've had people that have moved from the area that still contribute all across the country. You know, we get some frequent ones out on the West Coast, and it's like, oh, you know, it's...
9: Well, I was listening to it in Germany.
8: Excellent.
9: Yeah.
8: Excellent. Well, here's another East Texas one for you.
9: Yeah, I want to send a big thank you to Madeline and John Ross in Jacksonville, Texas. Jacksonville's a beautiful little spot.
8: It is.
9: Isn't that great?
8: Right there.
9: Tomato Festival.
8: Yeah.
9: They listen to Wait, Wait, Don't Tell Me and the classical music. So, me too. Yeah, those are two of my favorite things, along with the news. But thank you, Madeline and John Ross.
8: All right.
9: Jacksonville, Texas.
8: And their contribution being matched today. All right, we're going into Marketplace Morning Report. 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
11: From Marketplace, I'm Nancy Marshall-Genzer in Washington. The Bureau of Labor Statistics just released its May jobs report. The economy created 172,000 jobs last month. The unemployment rate stayed at 4.3%, and the April number was revised up by 64,000 jobs. For more, let's turn to economist Julia Coronado. She's founder and president of Macro Policy Perspective and a professor at the University of Texas Austin. Julia, good morning.
18: Good morning.
11: So what do you make of these numbers? Who's doing all this hiring?
18: Well, we got 55,000 jobs from local governments after having seen very little hiring in that sector for many months. We also got a pop in leisure and hospitality, 70,000 jobs there. That could be a little bit related to the World Cup potentially, but it is a little bit more broad-based than we've seen, and that's encouraging.
11: Yeah, good news. Interesting also that April's jobs numbers were revised up. March was revised up slightly. What do these revisions tell us that the headline numbers don't?
18: Well, we have been seeing downward revisions on a pretty regular basis. So to see an upside surprise with upside revisions suggests that maybe the trend is actually improving.
11: Huh. And how will the Federal Reserve react to this? Fed officials have been balancing a cooling labor market against inflation. How do today's numbers affect that balance?
18: Well, the unemployment rate is steady, and that's the main indicator. So that tells them to kind of hold steady on interest rates, most likely. But the strong job gains are probably going to feed the nervousness among Fed officials that maybe they should be worried more about inflation than employment.
11: We shall see. Julia Coronado is founder and president of Macro Policy Perspectives. Thank you.
18: My pleasure.
11: Anthropic is urging the biggest AI developers to agree ahead of time on how to respond if AI systems learn how to improve themselves quickly. Anthropic wants to create a plan for a coordinated slowdown or pause in development. Marketplace's Nova Safo has more.
19: Anthropic touted the growing capabilities of its own artificial intelligence while announcing that its research arm, the Anthropic Institute, is studying ways to slow down AI development in case of a need for a global coordinated response. The startup warned of full recursive self-improvement. In plain language, AI autonomously building its own next version. That is currently not possible, Anthropic said, and it's not inevitable AI will ever reach that capability. But it's urging so-called frontier labs to agree to a coordinated response, adding that a unilateral pause by one company alone would have limited impact. In February, Anthropic loosened its own safety standards around when to deploy new AI versions, saying it risked getting left behind by competitors. I'm Nova Safo for Marketplace.
11: Well, let's do the numbers. The Dow, S&P, and NASDAQ futures are mixed in the 1/10 to 1% range, with the Dow future up 72 points. 10-year Treasury yield is down at 4.54%.
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11: If the tag on your shirt says made in Italy, there's a good chance it comes from a small town near Florence. Prato, Italy is where thousands of companies produce clothes and accessories for brands from fast fashion to luxury. Brands like Gucci, Zara, and Fendi. Many of those workers making these things are immigrants working long hours with few or no benefits. Elisa Roth reports on how some of those workers are organizing to fight for better conditions.
21: The tents sit in the hot sun on a side street in the industrial area of Prato. Inside them, there are jumbled mattresses, blankets, and sleeping bags. Francesca Ciuffi is an organizer with the union Suit Cobas.
22: Basically, we place ourselves in front of the factories and we stay there 24/7 and we block the production until we get a result.
21: They're camped out in front of a factory that presses and packages finished clothes. Its metal doors closed and locked, shut down by the strike. In 2024, companies in Prato exported more than $2 billion worth of textiles and clothing all over the world. But factories like this one don't produce a whole shirt or a pair of pants. The industry here has been broken down into small components that are subcontracted and sub-subcontracted out. So one company might sew the front of the shirt to the back, another sews on the sleeves. All that subcontracting means the brands may not know how workers down the chain are treated.
23: You have 100 components, and each factory only make one component, so you need all of them to function properly.
21: Sheng Liu studies the global apparel industry at the University of Delaware. He says the fractured nature of the industry in Prato makes it nimble. Brands can respond to customer demand quickly.
23: But at the same time, if even one of them cannot produce the products on time, the entire supply chain can be disrupted.
21: Sitting in front of the factory, I met Abdul Rahman. He's an immigrant from Pakistan who works for another company, sewing on buttons and putting tags on clothes. Until that company unionized last year, he was working 12 hours a day, 7 days a week.
24: If you are sick, there is no sick leave exists.
21: Like Rahman, most of the factory workers in Prato are immigrants from outside Europe, which makes them vulnerable to exploitation. The strikes are working, slowly. But Francesca Ciuffi, the organizer, says the union also wants to include the brands in the negotiations.
22: Those at the top of the supply chains are those who really have the power.
21: The power, she says, to guarantee fair working conditions here. In Prato, Italy, I'm Elisa Roth for Marketplace.
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8: 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Look, kind of looking at me. It's like
9: you've got that down.
8: Well, you know, I've been doing it for a long time, but every once in a while, you know, my brain will go, wait, which one am I on? Here's a little something to see, but if you are a dedicated listener, you'll notice, if you listen carefully, so I have my list of stations that I always do in my head, because that's the way I do it. Different announcers, you know, like Mark Pizzolatto has a different order, Jeff Farrell has a different order. kind of listen to that, and you'll see we don't all do it the same way. And it doesn't matter which order we read them in.
9: Well, you've got it down. So I sometimes when I'm traveling have to just press scan on the radio station until I know when I'm there because I can hear the content, right?
8: Well, I appreciate that you do that too. Want to remind everybody, the last day of the drive. Let's wrap this up successfully. It's been on your mind. Go ahead and make your contribution here. We are just $200 away from crossing $26,000, on our way to $30,000, our ultimate goal and beyond. We want to get beyond that. But, you know, we aren't there until we're there.
9: Yep.
8: So it's like, oh, they're going to make it. Well, not if everybody thought that.
9: What a great time to do it. You get a pair of tickets to the Strand
8: tickets,
9: for the
8: sure.
9: Celtic Throne 2 Psalter of Ireland.
8: Yeah, for $100, you get that pair if you'd like it. We have our other thank you gifts, too. We have the emergency hand crank radios and day sponsorships and T-shirts and mugs, you name it.
9: All kinds of good swag here.
8: We do.
9: Good gifts, and you probably could get something for a loved one here.
8: You
9: maybe
8: absolutely
9: even make a
8: can.
9: Donation in their honor.
8: All right. Well, call now. We've got to get into news. We'll be back.
0: Employers added jobs in May for the third month in a row. NPR's Scott Horsley reports the unemployment rate held steady at 4.3%.
2: In a sign the labor market is finding its footing, U.S. employers added 172,000 jobs last month. Job gains for March and April were also revised upwards. Much of the hiring in May was in restaurants and local government. Healthcare, which has been a steady source of job growth, added another 35,000 jobs last month. Construction companies also added workers in May, while banks and insurance companies cut jobs. The share of people working or looking for work held steady during the month, and the labor force grew slightly. Average wages in May were up 3.4% from a year ago. That may not be enough, though, to keep pace with rising prices. We'll get an update on May's inflation rate next week. Scott Horsley, NPR News, Washington.
0: The Senate has passed a bill providing nearly $70 billion in funding for immigration enforcement. This passed mostly on party lines. South Carolina Republican Senator Lindsey Graham says it will pay for immigration enforcement for 3 years.
3: What we're about to do is fund the Border Patrol and ICE through the entire Trump term because you wouldn't help us. America will be safer.
0: Democrats tried to attach an unrelated amendment to the immigration funding bill that would have permanently blocked a Justice Department fund intended to pay money to people who claim they've been targeted by the federal government. Senate Democratic leader Chuck Schumer introduced that amendment, which failed.
4: After tonight's vote, it's clear to Americans that Republicans refuse to outlaw Donald Trump's $2 billion slush fund. Now the whole country can see the truth.
0: Many Republicans expressed dismay about the fund, but ultimately they did not support legislation to ban it. Meanwhile, the funding bill now goes to the House. Ukrainian President Volodymyr Zelensky says he wants face-to-face negotiations with Russian President Vladimir Putin about ending the war. NPR's Joanna Kakissis reports Zelensky wrote an open letter to Putin.
5: The letter is the first public message Zelensky has written directly to Putin since Russia's full-scale invasion in February 2022. The Ukrainian leader said Russia has been at war with Ukraine for roughly half of Putin's 26 years in power. This timeline includes Russian forces seizing parts of eastern Ukraine in 2014. Can stop your war, Zelensky wrote to Putin. Zelensky also seemed to note that Ukraine is no longer a priority for the U.S. as the Trump administration remains focused on Iran. The Kremlin acknowledged receiving the letter and said Zelensky is welcome to visit Moscow anytime. Joanna Kakissis, NPR News.
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25: The time is now 8:04 on this Friday. You're listening to Red River Radio News. Good morning, I'm Jeff Farrell. A quarantine zone is now in place after the first confirmed U.S. case of the flesh-eating screwworm in 60 years. It's been detected 30 miles north of the U.S.-Mexico border. AP correspondent Donna Warner reports.
1: The U.S. Department of Agriculture says a three-week-old calf in South Texas is infected with the screwworm flesh-eating parasite for the first time in decades. Agriculture Secretary Brooke Rollins.
6: We've established a 20-kilometer infested zone around the detection and implementing quarantines, movement controls, and surveillance in this area. We have expedited targeted release of the sterile New World screwworm flies.
1: The infestation is eradicated by having those sterile screwworm flies mate with females in the wild. Rollins says if infected cattle are treated early enough, they're safe to enter the food supply.
25: In Louisiana, a new poll shows Julia Letlow with a clear path to the Republican nomination for U.S. Senate. Bob Pavlovich with Louisiana Public Radio has more.
7: The Kaplan Strategy Survey shows Letlow with a 15-point lead over John Fleming, with 10% undecided. Pollster Doug Kaplan says Letlow has consolidated support among all factions of the Republican coalition, and that respondents favored Letlow when asked two questions in particular.
12: We asked a couple of questions about loyalty to Trump and if age is an issue, and those two issues helped Letlow and hurt Fleming.
7: Kaplan says Letlow's margin closely mirrors her margin over Fleming in last month's primary, adding that Fleming has a tall task ahead of him if he expects to close the gap between now and June 27th.
25: The number of Arkansas families applying for the state's school voucher program continues to increase. The State Department of Education says they received well over 54,000 voucher applications for the upcoming school year. As Little Rock Public Radio reports, that's an increase of about 2,000 students compared to last year. That was the first year when the voucher program opened to all Arkansas families. The Bossier Parish School District is mourning the loss of its longest-serving school board member, Kenneth Wiggins. He represented District 8 for more than 30 years, beginning in 1995. Wiggins, a U.S. Air Force veteran and former local radio personality, was 87 years old. The historic landmark known as the home of the Greater Shreveport Chamber of Commerce is about to undergo a once-in-a-century transformation. This week, the chamber is moving into its temporary headquarters across the street at the Mid-South Tower on Travis Street in downtown Shreveport. That will allow crews to begin a $10 million project over the next 12 to 18 months, a massive renovation for the cornerstone of economic development at 410 Edwards Street. Chamber President Tim Magner.
13: We want that to be emblematic and representative of who we are. And so we want it to be not just a meeting place, but a show place.
25: And go to redriverradio.org for more details on the project, along with a look at renderings of the completed renovation. It is something to see. And right now, mostly cloudy, 73 in Shreveport, Bossier. Today's forecast, high 86 and mostly sunny. I'm Jeff Farrell. 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
15: Morning edition from NPR News. I'm Michelle Martin.
10: I'm Steve Inskeep. The Senate passed a bill overnight funding immigration enforcement, and it just took them 18 hours.
15: It was almost a party line vote with just one Republican opposed. Lawmakers failed to approve amendments blocking President Trump's agreement with himself to establish a $1.8 billion fund. Democrats were outraged by the agreement. Many Republicans said they were too, but most voted to block amendments that would displease the president. In a few minutes, we'll ask a former Republican National Committee communications chief about these developments. But we're going to begin with the flurry of voting that continued into the early morning hours today.
10: NPR's congressional correspondent Barbara Sprunt has been up just about all night. Barbara, good morning.
26: Hey, good morning, Steve.
10: Okay, I want to talk about the amendments Michelle mentioned, but what is the underlying bill that just passed?
26: Right. So if we cast back to earlier this year, Senate Democrats blocked funding the Department of Homeland Security over concerns about the way it was conducting immigration enforcement, specifically after federal agents killed two protesters in Minneapolis. Eventually, at the end of April, after a long shutdown, Congress funded the department everything except immigration enforcement, and Republicans decided to use a budget tool called reconciliation in order to fund that, to fund ICE, to fund Border Patrol, in a separate bill. And this is that bill. It would fund those agencies for 3 years.
10: 3 years for the rest of Trump's presidency. Congress wouldn't have to vote on it again. This is a thing the president really wanted, and Democrats took the opportunity to offer amendments to that. What happened?
26: That's right. Well, you know, it's interesting. I mean, in this Votorama scenario, both parties can offer amendments, get the other party on the record on various things. And the thing that was most interesting to me were these amendments where there was crossover support. You know, there was some Republican support for an amendment to restrict funding for President Trump's ballroom, another one of his big projects, for example. But the subject that came up again and again was the Trump administration's earlier proposal to create that nearly $2 billion settlement fund you were mentioning to pay out supporters who say they've been persecuted by the government. There was a proposal from Senate Minority Leader Chuck Schumer to prevent that creation altogether. It failed, but three Republicans, including senators in tough races in Ohio and Alaska, voted with Democrats. Another proposal would have redirected the money from that fund to fraud enforcement. That had more Republican support. And Republicans writ large voted against an amendment that would prohibit payouts from any weaponization fund to people convicted of assaulting law enforcement on January 6th. Eight Republicans did join Democrats in voting for it.
10: Okay, all those amendments failed. The bill did pass. Why did it get to be so difficult?
26: You know, in large part because of the White House. There was bipartisan pushback at that anti-weaponization fund. The acting attorney general said it's not going to move forward, which seemed to satisfy senators. But then the president told reporters he didn't actually know if it was scrapped or not. And he said that knowing that there are these Republican senators who are uncomfortable with the idea. So this moment for congressional Republicans is about passing this priority after all this time. But it's also a moment where there's this increasing tension and conflict with the White House. And I don't think that's stopping anytime soon.
10: Although it seems that the tension has resolved again and again with Republicans just obeying. I just want to note, Barbara, back on Monday, our own Eric McDaniel told us that as many as 30 Senate Republicans were ready to vote against Trump's fund. And then we get to actually voting, and one amendment had just three Republicans voting for it, leaving it shy of passing. There were other amendments that never had quite enough votes to pass. Are Republicans still trying very hard not to cross the president, even on this fund that they really didn't like?
26: You know, I think there's at least a handful of Republican senators this morning asking themselves that same question, Steve. You know, some of those GOP amendments that were crafted were made in a way to be as attractive as they could be to the full Republican conference. And as you said, we saw them fail to meet the threshold time and time again.
10: NPR's Barbara Sprunt, thanks.
26: Thank you.
15: Let's dig into this a little bit more with Doug Hyde. He's a political strategist and former communications director for the Republican National Committee. Good morning, Doug.
14: Good morning.
15: So among the senators who did vote for this amendment to block what the administration calls the anti-weaponization fund are Senators Tom Tillis and Bill Cassidy. They're part of a group that's become known as the YOLO Caucus, meaning you only live once. Now, of course, Cassidy lost his reelection bid, and Tillis has said he's not seeking a third term. But ultimately, they did vote for the final bill, which included the fund. How do you read the outcome? Did they lose their nerve when it came time for the big vote? What do you think?
14: Well, you know, I'm reminded that Frank Sinatra sang a song that said, I've heard that song before. And for 10 years now, we've been looking at not just the forest through the trees, but every individual leaf, every individual vote, and saying, what does it say about Donald Trump's hold on the Republican Party? And the reality is, every time for 10 years now, there's been some sort of vote like this, Republicans have supported the president. And typically, members of a party support their incumbent president. And with Donald Trump using every bit of leverage that he has, it shouldn't be any surprise that these votes continue to either pass in Trump's favor or fail in Trump's favor.
15: So the two senators we mentioned, the president has largely managed to force these lawmakers out of their seats in primaries. But there are other senators in competitive races this fall, like Susan Collins, Dan Sullivan. They also voted for the amendment that didn't pass, but did vote for the final bill. So is this a situation where you vote for something knowing it's not going to have any effect on the final outcome just so you can say you did? Or why even bother?
14: Yeah, that's one of the things we used to call when I worked in House leadership, releasing your votes. When you have enough votes to pass, Obamacare in 2010 was a perfect example of this. It barely passed the House, so that once Nancy Pelosi had the votes necessary to pass it, those members who needed to vote no for their own political purposes, you release those votes. Go ahead, do whatever you need to do for your political purposes or back in your district, because we have the votes necessary to do what we want to do. It's exactly what happened this week and has happened time and time again.
15: It's, you know, it's one thing, though, to help loyalists win primaries to secure a spot or to secure a spot for the, in the general or for the runoff. But then some of these people have to go off and win over broader voting populations in November's midterms. And I just wonder if the administration is giving any thought to that in the way it is addressing these issues going forward. I mean, because the president, as we all have known, has become very unforgiving about people who have thwarted his agenda, or he perceives as thwarting his agenda, or not being sufficiently loyal. But going forward, I'm just wondering if the calculation changes for them at all.
14: I don't think the calculation changes today between any point between in this for a second Trump administration or the first Trump administration. And remember, Donald Trump wields power differently and more than any president we've seen in the past. He's a sort of Damocles for Republicans because they know that at any moment they could be asleep and Trump has tweeted at 2:30 in the morning that pick your Republican member of Congress or senator is a loser or is disloyal or whatever it may be. And that means that they have a very real problem in a general election, because if 5 or 10% of the MAGA base says they're not going to support pick your candidate in November, they have a very real problem that isn't about independent voters or those voters who voted for Biden in 2020 and Trump in 2024. If a part of the base decides they're not going to show up because Trump has threatened that member of Congress or that senator, they have a very real political problem.
15: So you may consider this redundant, but I'm going to ask it anyway. The House passed a war powers resolution attempting to restrain President Trump on Iran. And then last night, some House Republicans defied the leadership and voted with Democrats in favor of billions more in military aid to Ukraine and more sanctions on Russia. Your takeaway is?
14: 4 Republicans in the House voted for the war powers resolution. That's 1.8% of the House Republican conference. That's not a big number.
15: Okay. That is former Republican National Committee Communications Director Doug Hyde. Doug, thank you.
14: Thank you.
10: For the first time in 60 years, a case of New World screwworm has been found on American soil. A calf in Texas was infected with a flesh-eating fly larva. NPR's Ping Huang reports on the bug that poses a major threat to the cattle industry.
16: To the U.S. Department of Agriculture, the discovery of a single screwworm case is like an emergency. Here's Secretary Brooke Rollins in a media call.
6: We have a unified incident command team. We've established a 20-kilometer control area, a zone around the detection.
16: Within hours of hearing about the suspected case, the USDA sent a team of responders to Texas. Officials had been alert to the possibility for several years as reports of the screwworm fly moved up from the South American continent.
6: The fly doesn't fly itself, or I should say herself, long distances.
16: Rollins says the fly and larva move with the cattle trade.
6: And that's how it's moved from South America, Central America into Mexico, and how it eventually got to America.
16: The fly lays eggs in open wounds, which hatch into flesh-eating larvae. Bud Dinges with the Texas Animal Health Commission says the calf was found at a South Texas ranch in Zavala County, about 60 miles from the U.S.-Mexico border.
17: We had a 3-week-old beef calf that had an umbilical lesion. It had larvae in the umbilical lesion itself there.
16: The discovery set off big alarm bells among cattle ranchers. If it spreads widely, it could be devastating to the cattle industry, according to a joint report from Texas A&M and the USDA last year. Rear Admiral Michael Schmoyer with USDA is leading the agency's efforts against screwworm.
18: And so I do want to emphasize that there is only one infested animal. It is that 3-week-old beef calf. It is not a danger to the food supply.
16: The screwworm larva only eats living flesh, including that of livestock, wild animals, and pets, and in rare cases, humans. In the early 1900s, the New World screwworm was a scourge on the cattle industry until it was eradicated in the 1960s by the release of many, many sterile flies. They mate but don't have babies, so the population goes down. Schmoyer says that's the main strategy today, releasing more sterile flies.
18: 2 million flies are dispersed. That'll be done twice a week for a total of 4 million flies a week.
16: USDA officials are also asking ranchers to be vigilant and check their cattle. The U.S. is planning to open a new sterile fly factory in Texas next year. Ping Huang, NPR News.
8: All right, 19 minutes after 8 o'clock, and we are continuing on with our fun drive here at Red River Radio, and glad to have you listening today in the home stretch. This is the last day of the drive, and we want to make this an extremely successful drive. We are now on our way to $27,000. We have about $700 to go to cross that threshold, so doing very, very nicely here. At 7 o'clock tonight, we have the drawing for a queen-sized Terra Sleep mattress from Mattress Plus of Shreveport, so someone is going to win that. I've got Rush Harris from Marshall, who's in the studio with me here, and I'm going to let you go ahead and thank some people.
9: Yeah. First of all, I want to thank Judith Ogden of Shreveport, Louisiana. Thank you so much, Judith, for your contribution. And then Michael and Mary Flanders of Shreveport, Louisiana, and they're getting the Celtic tickets.
8: This is
9: a really cool way to go experience some art culture in Shreveport, Louisiana. Look, you've got this whole thing. There's going to be 40 performers on stage with this, the Celtic Throne, Psalter of Ireland. And if you make a contribution now, I think we have 5 pairs of tickets left, but for a $100 contribution, you'll receive a pair of tickets. So call in, make that donation now. The number is 1-800-552-8502. And there's volunteers ready to take your call.
8: They are indeed. So those tickets are going fast. And we do have all of our other regular thank you items, though. If you want a Bird Calls mug, for the same $100, you can get that instead. Or the retro socks. Or one of my favorites is the emergency hand crank radio. You know, we're in a part of the country where the weather sometimes gets extremely
9: severe. Sometimes, yeah.
8: We just have experienced that in the last week or so.
9: Well, it's a big deal for business. You know, you got to have electricity, right?
8: Absolutely, yeah. For business, well, for all of us. And, you know, those periods of time when the power is out and it does happen, these radios are great because, first of all, you can use conventional batteries in them. They have rechargeable batteries that you can recharge either via, you know, like a brick, brick, or you can crank it up and charge it that way. It takes a little longer that way. But you'll get AM and FM. You get the weather band, which the NOAA weather radio. And when they send out alerts, you get the alerts on that radio at the same time we're getting them at the station. Now, what we do is we record them and then we turn around and spit them back out.
9: Yeah.
8: You'll actually get the alert at the same time. But
9: everybody needs one of those in their emergency go bag.
8: Absolutely. Yeah. And, you know, we used to talk about it, and they were kind of in vogue for a while, and they kind of went away, and it's like, I don't know if it seems, you know, subjectively, that weather is getting worse these days instead of better.
9: Sometimes when it's really, really bad on a thunderstorm or even an ice storm around here, you know, you'll have some trees down and you might be out for a little while. So it's good to have something to get the news.
8: And it'll even charge your cell phone. So if you can't charge it any other way, wind it up and it'll charge. And those do work, by the way. I've speaking from experience. All right, we've got to get back into Morning Edition. Rush and I will be back here shortly. We want to thank you on our way to 27,000. 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
11: My stepfather, his polar opposite in so many ways. My stepfather had long blonde hair, green eyes, a Southern California pot-smoking, sandal-wearing, tree-hugging hippie. But even they were able to bond, and they bonded over the music of Earth, Wind, and Fire. Since the 1970s, few bands have crossed as many divides as Earth, Wind, and Fire. All sorts of people love them. The big horns, the theatrical stage show, the funk, the ballads, you name it, everything. Debuting Sunday, an HBO documentary directed by Questlove shares a few lesser-known aspects of their story. Actually, it's a heck of a title, too. Earth, Wind, and Fire, to be celestial versus That's the Weight of the World.
19: The funk was the funk, but the chords were jazz, classical. Meanwhile, it's sitting on this tribal African beat.
20: It was really ahead of its time.
19: I think it took a moment for everyone to go, what the heck? What is this?
11: Those are the voices of Lionel Richie and her, both big Earth, Wind, and Fire fans. The band was created by the late Maurice White, a former jazz drummer. Now, early on, he laid out 3 principles the band would follow. 1, write music for a universal audience. 2, evolve consciousness through music. And 3, change the world.
21: His vision was spot on.
2: musically, culturally. You know, he was right on time.
11: That's bass player Verdeen White, Maurice's brother. At first, the band focused on building up its black audience. But in April of 1974, they played a music festival called California Jam. Now, the lineup included these acts. Get this. Black Sabbath, The Eagles, Deep Purple, Emerson, Lake & Palmer, Seals & Croft, and Earth, Wind & Fire. Or as Maurice White says in the documentary,
3: sometimes you have to go against the grain, do things that everybody else wouldn't do. We dare it, you know, we were daring, you know.
11: Around 250,000 people were in the crowd that day, most of them white. Verdeen White and drummer Ralph Johnson remember that performance as a pivotal moment for the band.
4: We were thoroughly embraced. I mean, they loved what we did. And we were so different, they had to take a moment to just kind of figure out what the heck we were doing.
21: Right.
4: And we were definitely dressed very differently.
21: Yeah, we were. Yeah, we had fur on, and it was hot out there, too.
4: It was a whole thing going on with us, you know, and it just kind of went on from there.
11: And that led to their next album, That's the Way of the World, which cemented them as one of the biggest bands in the country.

0: I dare you not to move when you hear those songs. Now, a lot of hits followed as Maurice White kept the band focused on those three original principles. Singer Philip Bailey recalls some room for collaboration, but he emphasized that Maurice was the clear leader.
1: Well, he's the pilot of the plane. Where you go depends on his vision and his direction.
0: Did you ever question Maurice White?
1: Of course I did. I mean, I wasn't a puppet. But, you know, I think in doing so, I always found great answers and great direction, but everything was working. It was all going strong. And so, you know, when it's happening like that, there's no need to question it.
0: But as the documentary explains, White's ambition took him in different directions, producing for other acts, opening his own recording studio. Eventually, the collaborative nature of Earth, Wind, and Fire disappeared. Maurice White brought in outsiders to reshape the band's sound without much consultation from the band itself. Then in 1983, Maurice White surprised everyone by shutting the band down. He was going solo. Ralph Johnson and Philip Bailey remember that moment differently. First, here's Ralph Johnson.
2: Well, leading a group of this size for all these years was a tremendous responsibility. Eventually, we would take a break, and we would come back together in 1988.
1: We didn't take no break. We broke up.
2: Philip likes to say we broke up. I call it a hiatus.
1: I don't know why Philip likes to say it's a break.
2: A hiatus is a temporary stop in activity.
1: If you stop paying somebody, you sell all your clothes, all your stage clothes, and you don't speak to the person, and it's a hiatus.
2: Because we came back together. We came back together. It must have been a hiatus.
0: It sounds more like a bi-atus.
2: I like that. Two different approaches on the breakup.
1: Right.
0: But by the time Earth, Wind, and Fire reformed, tastes had changed, and they never scored another hit on the pop charts again. But with a new century came new flowers. Earth, Wind, and Fire was inducted into the Rock and Roll Hall of Fame in 2000. They played the White House in 2009, the first act to play there during superfan Barack Obama's presidency. The Kennedy Center honors followed in 2019, although Maurice White did not live to see that achievement. He died 3 years earlier. The band, though, has carried on without him. They continue to play to this day, and they've got a big summer tour starting next weekend. Herverdean White, Ralph Johnson, and Philip Bailey, they take their roles as stewards of this music seriously.
3: People come up and they thank us for making the music. They thank us.
2: And now you can look at it and say, hey, you were able to contribute to the cultural fabric, not just of the United States, but of the world.
1: It's definitely humbling and inspiring. And it really shows that Maurice's vision for lifting the consciousness of listeners and making a positive impact, you know, was one that came to fruition.
4: Do you remember when it first died, September?
0: The documentary is called Earth, Wind, and Fire, to be celestial versus That's the Weight of the World. It debuts Sunday on HBO. This is NPR News.
5: Death Cab for Cutie frontman Ben Gibbard was working on the band's latest project while going through a divorce, but he says he didn't want to write from a place of anger.
6: It was far more interesting to just sit with the fallout of it and write about it from a place of trying to make some sense of it for myself.
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0: It is just about 8:30, coming up at the bottom of the hour here, and I'm Kermit Poling, General Manager here at Red River Radio, and Rush Harris, who's the CEO of Marshall Economic Development, is in the studio with me here, having made the trip over from Marshall, which is a nice little drive. I get to do that pretty frequently.
1: You know, it's not that far. It's not that far. In fact, we share a workforce from Shreveport, Louisiana, so some of our folks go over to Shreveport, and some people from Shreveport go over to Marshall, so it's a, 25-30 minute drive, which if you're in DFW, you're going to spend that going about, 5 to 10 miles.
0: Yeah,
1: so.
0: I was going to say, I grew up in Cleveland, right? And we lived in the suburbs. And it would take that long for my dad to get to work in downtown Cleveland. And it's like, okay, so what's the difference? That was like a daily routine. He never complained about it or anything like that. So it's like, it's no big deal to make the trip over. And I know a lot of people that do.
1: Yeah. And we share a lot in common culture with, Northwest Louisiana and East Texas. So, it's been part of life, right?
0: Just exactly. Yeah.
1: We like to say where East Texas is where we like to eat crawfish, but we don't make them quite as good. Now, that's a challenge. If you want to invite me to your crawfish boil, let me know.
0: The phones will start ringing here. any minute. There we go. Well, we're raising money for this station. We have to raise about $1.2 million each and every year, which is a fair amount of money. But you know what? If you can imagine that pie chart, and I've said this a bunch of times this week, we all know what the pie charts look like. Do a slice that is two-thirds of that pie. Yeah. Big slice. It's who cares about the rest of it? Big slice of that pie. That is the amount from our income that we receive from people just like you and me who call in during these drives.
1: Yeah.
0: Isn't that amazing?
1: Yeah. Yeah, that is amazing. For me, it's well worth it. I think about what a donor level of 180, right? That's 50 cents a day, $15 a month, right? Mm-hmm. I spent $15 on lunch yesterday, For me, is it worth it? Yeah, absolutely. I mean, to hear the content, to hear Jeff Farrell, pop up and give his words of wisdom in the news, and to hear you come on and visit, and I'm always listening to Marketplace. It's my afternoon jam. Put on Marketplace, of course. Listen to the music but the news on the way in to work.
0: Yeah, of course.
1: So such great listening opportunities, and even on the weekends, if I'm traveling with my family. They know that at some point during a trip on a Saturday morning, Dad's going to ask for wait, don't tell me. And if I can listen to it live, I will. If I have to put it on podcast, I'll do that as well. So there's great opportunities in our area for listening.
0: Well, and the reason these programs are even available, of course, are because of people who have contributed to this station in the past. If you have not done that, if this is your first time hearing about this, and you're not sure how it works, we don't sell commercials. We're not a commercial station, right? We operate through contributions, and yes, we're associated with LSUS, but we're a self-funded department, so we've got to raise all of that money ourselves. And they're in the business of educating students. We're in the business of providing you the public radio programming that you expect. And when we talk about public radio, that is exactly what we're talking about. You are the public. So you can have input as to what we air. You can leave us your comments. You can take a number of thank you gifts, the retro radio socks or all of that. Or, as Rush said, the tickets to the Strand on July 9th.
1: Yes.
0: To go see
1: Celtic Throne, Psalter of Ireland. And that's going to be a cool spot. The Strand is such a cool place. It's just a great theater.
0: It is.
1: It's almost worth it just to go inside and see the theater. But you're going to have quite a performance on July 9th, 2026, 7 p.m. at the Strand. And this is Celtic Throne 2, Psalter of Ireland. Over 40 performers on stage doing Irish music, exploring ancient origins of Ireland.
0: Yeah, that's going to be a lot of fun. So we have 5 pairs of those left. Again, $100 or better. You can always contribute more, and you can get your pair via us. All right, we've got to get back into Morning Edition. Call now, and we'd love to thank you in just a little bit. We're going to start another match, so contributions will be matched doubled up. So call now.
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3: It's Morning Edition from NPR News. I'm Steve Inskeep.
4: And I'm Michelle Martin. Good morning. The Trump administration wants to end a requirement for large and mid-sized companies to disclose their workers' race, ethnicity, and gender. The rule, in place since 1966, is meant to root out discrimination in hiring and promotions. But priorities at the nation's premier civil rights agency have changed. NPR's Andrea Hsu reports.
5: The Equal Employment Opportunity Commission began gathering demographic data at the height of the civil rights era, a time when
6: Black workers tended to be congregated in the less skilled

0: accountable.
1: It's one of the first things that you can look at as you're trying to learn more.
0: About why, say, there are so few women or black people in leadership at a certain company. But now the EEOC has given the White House a proposal to stop collecting the data altogether. What's more, the agency also wants to overturn a 1979 rule, one that allowed companies to take temporary steps to hire, say, more women or black people, if the data revealed an imbalance. Hi Feldblum served as a commissioner under President Obama.
2: So this is the EEOC giving employers the roadmap of how they can take race and gender into account in a positive way and not violate the law that says you cannot discriminate on the basis of race or sex.
0: But President Trump's EEOC is not okay with that roadmap. Agency Chair Andrea Lucas has repeatedly argued that race or sex should never influence employment decisions. On social media, she called on white men to come forward if they think they've been denied opportunities because of their race or sex. And she's going after companies she thinks have crossed the line. In an interview with NPR earlier this year, she said the rules are the same for everyone, no matter who's the victim, who's the oppressor.
3: Those terms don't matter based on race. If you're being treated differently based on race, the exact same rules apply to you.
0: Lucas elaborated on that point at the Fortune Workplace Innovation Summit last month. She argued her agency exists to ensure equal opportunity, not equitable outcomes.
4: Are you going to say that the solution is a perpetual victim complex, where the reason someone should have rights is because they were victimized previously?
0: She called that an ugly version of our country.
4: Regardless of what has happened before, the way to stop discriminating based on race is to stop discriminating based on race. The end, full stop.
0: But getting rid of the 1979 rule won't actually be the end. A pair of Supreme Court precedents stand in the way. These decades-old rulings found employers could give preferential treatment to people of color and women to address underrepresentation as long as it was temporary and didn't create an absolute barrier for white people or men. Feldblum says those landmark decisions remain good law, but for how long, she's not sure.
2: I think the Supreme Court is just waiting for a case that might allow them to overturn those two important cases.
0: And the way things are going at the EEOC, such a case could already be in the pipeline. Andrea Hsu, NPR News.
5: One American veteran has led the way in making use of a plot of land in Los Angeles. The government has said for decades that it wants to make use of that land for veterans' housing. The government said this without doing it. Then a man found his own use for some of the real estate. NPR's Quill Lawrence has his story.
6: I first met John Fulmer years ago doing outreach to homeless veterans on Hollywood Boulevard. Combat vets sleeping on sidewalks, steps away from the glamour and the movie stars. It was a jarring contradiction. But where I saw him last was the Japanese Garden on the West LA VA campus. And that is a more comforting contradiction.
7: We are here in the city. And aside from, like, an occasional helicopter, it's hard to imagine you're only a quarter mile away from the 405 freeway.
6: The garden was built in 1968, but for at least 20 years it's been neglected and overgrown. That's how Fulmer found it about 6 years ago and started to clean it up.
7: And it's just such a peaceful place. And I think that this place truly is a deserving place for the veterans.
6: There's a chain of koi ponds with giant goldfish. There are some new Japanese maple trees and a shrinking number of non-native eucalyptus. Hopefully beehives soon. Veterans volunteer every Thursday. One Air Force veteran comes and spends the whole day breaking sticks into mulch as a kind of meditation. Some pull weeds and clear brush. Some just hang out.
7: So we always tell the vets, like, you don't have to come here and work. The simple art of stepping into the garden justifies its purpose.
6: As an aside, the land for this whole 387-acre campus was donated back in 1888, specifically for use by veterans. By 2012, an NPR investigation found the VA was using it for all sorts of other things while thousands of veterans slept on the streets. Many lawsuits and sit-ins and government promises later, there's now housing for more than 1,200 vets and construction all over the campus. But it's years behind schedule. The Trump administration promised to supercharge building here, but then did not ask for a single new bed in its budget request. VA told NPR they will request that funding later. The VA canceled some non-veteran leases.

0: but then it appealed a court order to rapidly build new housing.
1: Hey, Ricardo, how are you?
0: As he greets other vets along the path, it's not like Fulmer is oblivious to all the turmoil around the campus. The garden is an escape, but it's also a key part of what the VA campus needs if it's going to be a community and not just a giant homeless shelter, he says.
2: And so the vets are a little upset because they get this far up North Campus and there's no supermarkets. There's no nothing. No coffee shops. There's nothing. And I have to keep telling them, just hold on. Like, something will come. And then it is our job as veterans to make the most of it.
0: The dream is to make it a place where vets want to live permanently, not just when they get back on their feet. There could be housing for hundreds of middle-class veterans who work at the VA hospital, or student veterans. Fulmer wants to have movie showings in the natural amphitheater below the garden. Lots of activities, especially for vets recovering from addiction. They need things to help occupy them and maybe inspire them.
2: Every single Thursday from sunup to sundown, we're out here with master gardeners. When something was left for 20 years of neglect, now we're just learning what to take back, what to throw away. And this is proof that 1 year of consistency can beat back 20 years of neglect.
0: He sees that in himself, in lots of other veterans who end up here, and in the rough beauty of the still unfinished garden. Quill Lawrence, NPR News, Los Angeles.

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1: And this is Red River Radio. Good morning to you. As we are working our way to $27,000 overall pledge level, we've got a little bit more of Morning Edition ahead here, and of course Marketplace Morning Report, and then we get into Performance Today, all part of this lineup that we have weekdays here on Red River Radio that I'm sure you tune in for at least a part of. And you know what, if you think about it, even if you listen a little bit here and there, maybe as you're driving back and forth to work, and then stop in on the weekend to listen to a program like Wait, Wait, Don't Tell Me, you know, that adds up to a lot of minutes of listening time. What's that worth? If you had to subscribe, seriously, if you had to subscribe to this, what would you be willing to pay? I mean, a lot of us will, you know, gladly subscribe to things that we forget about, you know, somewhere down the line, and it's like, you know, they're taking that money out every month. We can do basically the same thing, but with sustaining memberships do that. You won't even know that it's there, but it'll be going to something that you're using and make and are a part of every single day.
2: And you're a part of it, right?
1: Yeah,
2: you're a
1: exactly.
2: part. You're a part of what this station does, mm-hmm. and the communication it provides. You know, I'll go back to it. It's like, for me, it's okay. I won't go out to lunch this month on one day, and I'm going to dedicate that towards Red River Radio.
1: That's a great way to think about it.
2: Yeah, I probably need to go on a diet anyways.
1: I certainly do.
2: but just one day, I skip that lunch, or I bring mine from home, and you know, that's what I'm contributing. You know, and it's meaningful to the station when people do that in volume, right?
1: Right, exactly.
2: So for me, it's a no-brainer.
1: Yeah, and well, that's again a great way to think about it. We do have someone else to thank if you want to do that.
2: Yeah, I want to thank David Sherman in Shreveport, Louisiana. David has decided to make a donation. We hope you will too, to our listening base out there. And thank you so much, David. We really appreciate your contribution to Red River Radio.
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0: 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I'm Steve Inskeep.
3: And I'm Michelle Martin. Good morning. In the U.S., tax loopholes come and go. Our Planet Money podcast wanted to look into the life cycle of one of those loopholes and teamed up with the tax reporting nonprofit Tax Notes to do that. Here's Nick Fountain from Planet Money and Lauren Riccio from Tax Notes.
5: Tax loopholes come in many forms. Some Congress writes into the tax code on purpose. Others, including the one we picked to tell the story of, are closer to mistakes. This loophole begins with an obscure tax treaty from 2008 between the Mediterranean nation of Malta and the U.S., says Andrew Gradman.
6: Andrew is a tax lawyer, and he's looked into the Malta loophole.
7: And boy, treaties are complicated.
5: He says the gist is Malta's tax law treats retirement accounts very well. And this treaty, maybe, if you squinted, conferred those benefits to Americans. Some enterprising tax professionals started advising their wealthy clients that they could stash appreciated assets like Google stock into Maltese retirement accounts, and then, starting when they turned 50, start taking them out entirely tax-free. If it worked, it would be a pretty sweet deal, and it would avoid a lot of U.S. taxes.
7: A tax loophole is a wasting asset. If you really believe that this was a mistake that was made, then you know it has a limited life.
5: Huh.
7: And so you have to figure out, how do I squeeze the juice out of it as much as possible?
5: It's hard to know exactly how many people took advantage, but Lauren, y'all at Tax Notes have some pretty good sourcing in the industry.
6: Yeah, my sources say hundreds of taxpayers use the loophole, and they estimate billions of dollars went into these accounts. One attorney told my colleague that his client had between $100 and $300 million stashed away in Malta.
5: But in 2021, teams at the IRS started looking into this, including lawyer Carolyn Schenck, asking,
8: what is the real purpose of this?
5: Why are Americans opening Maltese retirement accounts?
6: There's a technical term for this that holds up in tax court, the economic substance doctrine.
5: Like, is there a business reason a person or a company might need a Maltese account?
8: Does this make economic sense other than the purpose of doing a turn and burn on the asset and then sheltering the gain? It does not.
5: It did not. So Schenck's team added it to the IRS's big yearly release of tax schemes to avoid.
6: In late 2021, the IRS and Maltese officials met and clarified something.
5: About the treaty, they said Americans can't put highly appreciated assets into these Maltese retirement accounts. In other words, knock it off.
8: It was awesome. I mean, the flash to bang is pretty fast, right? I mean, there was a very short period of time that transpired here. And then all of a sudden, we're standing here with our treaty partner right next to us, standing in a joint statement.
5: Loophole closed. And for the type of loophole that is kind of a mistake and oversight that gets taken advantage of, that is kind of the life cycle. Enterprising tax professionals find a flaw, pitch it to their clients, and wait until the IRS tells them, you're done. With Lauren Lurkio from Tax Notes, I'm Nick Fountain, NPR News.
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1: Ready. 11 minutes before 9 o'clock. Marketplace Morning Report coming up momentarily here. Rush Harris still in the studio with me for one more break. And I want to, first of all, thank you.
2: Yeah, absolutely.
1: For coming on, making the trip over this morning and being on the air.
2: Thank you for having me. Thank you for having me. It's really a pleasure to be here to represent our area, Northeast Texas, Northwest Louisiana. Like I was saying, we're kind of our own little animal over here, the Arklatex region, right?
1: It's absolutely.
2: And
1: true.
2: So this radio station supports this area, and then further, right? So,
1: oh, yeah.
2: We talked just a moment ago about how the NPR is out of D.C. and some other areas, but when you have a local station, it matters. It doesn't have to be here and right in this region. If we don't support it, it could go away.
1: Yeah, no, that's
2: and
1: that's
2: and right. I don't want to see that happen. But I think about all the good things that the content that's produced here, and I'm happy to support.
1: Well, thank you. We do. You were talking about the content that comes right out of these studios.
2: Yeah.
1: There are 23 different shows that are produced right here. Small staff, but a very hardworking staff, very conscientious, and that includes all kinds of things. It includes music shows. You know, Regional Symphony generally comes on Friday afternoons. You know, Marshall Symphony and the Shreveport mm-hmm. Symphony and South Arkansas are on frequently that program. You have programs like Conserving Earth, which features these days mostly the hosts are from the East Texas area.
2: Mm-hmm.
1: You know,
2: mm-hmm.
1: and you have programs like Visions and Ventures, which is all about entrepreneurs, mm-hmm. and Community Connections, which is all about nonprofit organizations, and that is a small, tiny, short list, and there are so many more. 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All right, we were getting into Marketplace Morning Report again. Rush, thanks again.
2: Thank you so much for having me. It's always a pleasure.
1: It's been great to have you here. All right, Marketplace is next.
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9: From Marketplace, I'm Nancy Marshall-Genzer in Washington. A week from today, if nothing changes, SpaceX will go public in what's expected to be the biggest IPO ever. Anthropic has also filed for an IPO. OpenAI is moving in that direction, too. With all the hype around these companies, should retail investors, that is, regular people, get in on these IPOs or not? Marketplace's Samantha Fields asked around.
10: When Apple went public in 1980, shares were $22. If you'd bought $1,000 worth back then and held it, you would have about $3 million today. Kathleen Hanley at Lehigh University says buying and holding is generally a good investing strategy. But with these big hyped IPOs,
11: I think many investors think, oh, I'm going to, you know, make a huge profit off this and sell it right away.
10: And she says that often doesn't work out for regular people, most of whom can only buy stock on the secondary market once the price has already shot up.
11: For the most part, one should not expect short-run profits right after trading. We know that many of these firms underperform,
10: meaning their share price declines after they go public. Jay Ritter directs the IPO initiative at the University of Florida. He says for all the Apples, Amazons, and Nvidias of the world,
12: there have also, over the years, been hundreds of other highly touted tech companies that now you never have heard of because they haven't lived up to all of the potential.
10: As for SpaceX, Anthropic, and OpenAI,
12: these are great companies. A great company doesn't automatically mean it's a great investment.
10: When the initial valuation and stock price is so high, Ritter says it can take a long time to pay off. Take Apple.
12: It jumped on the first day of trading about 30%.
10: And then he says it largely underperformed for the next two decades. I'm Samantha Fields for Marketplace.
9: The Bureau of Labor Statistics just released the May jobs report. It showed the U.S. economy added 172,000 jobs last month, roughly the same as in April. After that month's numbers were revised up to 179,000, the unemployment rate stayed at 4.3%. Let's do the numbers. Markets are not happy. The Dow is down 146 points. That's about 0.2%. S&P 500 is off almost 1%. The NASDAQ is down about 1.5%. 10-year Treasury yield is down at 4.54%. And Bitcoin is on track for its worst week since February. It's down about 13% this week. The drop is part of a broader pullback in risk assets over the past few days. Traders are very uncertain about trade policy, the war in the Middle East, and the Federal Reserve's path on interest rates. 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It's a busy time of year for wedding planners. Couples typically start tying the knot around May, with the busy season stretching into the fall. Weddings are big business in the U.S. Last year alone, the marriage biz generated more than $100 billion, according to the wedding planning platform The Knot. But with rising prices and economic uncertainty weighing on consumers, will couples keep spending big on the big day? Esther Lee is editorial director at The Knot. She joins us now for this edition of the Marketplace Economic Pulse. Views on the economy from a range of perspectives. Esther, good morning.
13: Good morning. Thank you for having me.
9: Of course. So I had a medium-sized June wedding. My husband and I did stay within our budget. We will celebrate our anniversary on June 13th. Are people still willing to spend a lot on a wedding right now?
13: So the $100 billion U.S. wedding industry remains resilient. We actually did see 2 million couples getting married last year with an average spend at around $34,000, which is the national average. And we're seeing that couples are indeed planning weddings, hiring vendors, and of course, celebrating with their loved ones.
9: Are couples, though, becoming more price sensitive? Where might they be still willing to spend big? Where might they sort of cut back?
13: Weddings continue to be a non-negotiable investment for couples. Our data actually shows that 95% of couples are grateful to celebrate in person, and 80% are in fact looking forward to their wedding day more than anything else this year. Where they're willing to spend, of course, is first and foremost on giving their guests the best experience. We find that that is the number one priority for couples when they go into the wedding planning process.
9: Now, there's a new wrinkle, relatively new wrinkle here. Toward the end of last year, couples had to start planning weddings with tariffs in mind, according to your annual Real Weddings study. I cannot imagine having to deal with that. How are couples adapting so far this year?
13: We do find that couples are incredibly resourceful when it comes to budgets, understanding costs. I say this often to couples, but they're the need to haves and the nice to haves. And to really be honest and forthright about those discussions with your partner up front, whether that be the catering, the band, you know, a certain DJ, a certain hotel where you want to get married, all of these factors, these are things that you need to communicate about throughout to keep the economics in mind.
9: As you look ahead to the peak wedding season coming up, what are you expecting to see in terms of spending for this year, more than last year, less?
13: So here's one recurring thing that we have seen on our side from the data perspective. Guest experience and personalization continues to grow. We see that the spend per guest has increased to $292 per attendee, and that is up $8 since 2024.
9: Wow, I need to get invited to some weddings. Esther Lee is editorial director at The Knot. Thank you.
13: Thank you so much, and happy anniversary again.
9: Our executive producer is Nancy Fargali. Our digital team includes Antoinette Brock, Emily McCune, and Dylan Miettinen. Our engineers are Brian Ellison, Sam Keenan, and David Schreck. In Washington, I'm Nancy Marshall-Genzer with the Marketplace Morning Report from APM, American Public Media.
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14: From APM, American Public Media, this is Performance Today. I'm Valerie Kaler. When Wantio Bisenti was in elementary school, he loved music by Beethoven. Wasn't easy for him to track down scores and recordings, but as he studied the ones he could get, he recognized the immense beauty and purpose in that music. In high school, Bisenti found the string quartets of Shostakovich and was blown away. Schoenberg followed, and the discoveries kept on coming. With each composer he discovered, Wantio Bisenti was adding a layer to his own musical identity. Coming up, a piece he wrote that travels through his inspirations into a musical world that's uniquely his. The Glittering World by Wantio Bisenti, ahead this hour. You may not know the American illustrator's name, but you've seen Bob Peake's work. He created iconic movie posters for Apocalypse Now, My Fair Lady, the original West Side Story, and tons of other films, plus a bunch of commissions for magazines and the U.S. Postal Service. A couple years ago, the L.A. Film Orchestra curated a Bob Peake retrospective alongside several newly commissioned pieces inspired by his work. Michael Abels wrote this piece, Unbound, inspired by a painting of Jesse Owens at the 1936 Olympics.

Unbound, Jesse Owens, by Michael Abels. Leonard Slatkin led the L.A. Film Orchestra. From APM, American Public Media, this is Performance Today, taking you to concerts around the world. I'm Valerie Kaler. The Berlin Wall came down toward the end of 1989. So as the 90s began, the Cold War was coming to an end. Democracy movements were gaining traction across Eastern Europe. Composer Michael Abels wrote a piece of music he called Global Warming, inspired at least in part by the feeling of a thaw, of a new warmth and openness in international relations. And at the same time, he was concerned about climate change. The beginning of the piece includes a vision of temperatures rising around the globe, a vast desert, the buzzing of cicadas. So this is a musical picture of global climate change and of better global communication and understanding. Two different meanings of the words global warming. That's the name of this piece. Michael Abels wrote it in the early 1990s. Here it is from a concert in Williamsburg, Virginia. Michael Butterman conducting the Williamsburg Symphony Orchestra.

0: American composer Michael Abels wrote that music in the early 1990s, a piece called Global Warming, inspired partly by a thaw in international relations at the time, by democracy movements around the world, the fall of the Berlin Wall, but it also includes visions of climate change. So two meanings at the same time of the two words of the title, Global Warming by Michael Abels. We heard it from a concert in Williamsburg, Virginia. Conductor Michael Butterman and the Williamsburg Symphony Orchestra.
1: All right, 17 minutes now after 9 o'clock. Good morning to you. Hope you're enjoying that performance. One of the cool things about performance today, right? You get to hear concerts, performances, as if you were there, but you don't actually have to be there. On the other hand, Michael Butterman, familiar name, yeah, happens to be in the studio. We get the opportunity to hear you working with one of your other orchestras. That was which is actually very good. It was excellent to hear that. A piece that I will confess, I love that piece. I've loved it since the first time I did it.
2: Yeah, I do too. It's really it's got a lot of variety and a lot of different styles. And what as they were describing, it is a fusion of different musical influences from around the world, as the world at that time anyway was sort of coming together in a beautiful way, and then celebrating the sort of great way that humanity's cultures can fuse together in positive ways. Anyway, it's total coincidence that I happen to be here right now after they were playing that piece, but I'm really glad that we could hear it. And you know, performance today is one of my, I've said this many, many times, it's one of my very, very favorite programs that Red River Radio airs. I have received lots of inspiration over the years from the music that I've heard on it, and I hope that that's the same for all of our listeners. It's an opportunity to... what I love about the music in general that we hear on Red River Radio is it's just I get surprised in a wonderful way by music that I don't know. And that's one of the wonderful things about life is learning new things and discovering new things that you like.
1: Sure, that's great. As you're listening, I hope you get some surprises and joy out of the various performances that you hear, not only on PT, but of course throughout the rest of our musical part of our broadcasting, which really, frankly, is the majority of it, whether it's classical or jazz or blues. Mm-hmm. You know, the news talk part of our schedule really is only about 35% of what we do. You have to actively listen if you're, you know, to see what's going on in a story, that type of thing. You know, maybe it seems like it's more, but it's really the bulk of what we do is what we're doing now, listening to music.
2: Right, indeed. But as you mentioned, it's what you have on the one channel anyway is incredible variety. You do have wonderful music, and not just classical music by any means. Terrific jazz, a lot of stuff in the local scene that we get to hear in the studio here, and of course news talk, and not just nationally syndicated news talk, but things that are produced right here as well.
1: That's right. 23 different shows produced right out of these studios. Covering the gamut, everything from shows about entrepreneurs to nonprofits to religion,
2: birds.
1: Yeah, we've got it all, and some music programs too, as you were mentioning. And of course, this being Friday, and we won't air a concert today, but you know, the regional symphonies, which Shreveport and South Arkansas Marshall and Rapides. I mean, these are all orchestras that appear on Friday afternoons. So if you appreciate it, especially if you're a classical music fan, hey, we would love to hear from you. This is a great time to speak up. This is the last day of the drive, the final day. So you can be one of the heroes, you know, with the trumpets blaring, coming over the top of the hill and bringing us to a successful close for this drive. We do have a match going on starting right now, so your contribution will be doubled. We'll go, be back in a bit. We got to get back into this next segment of PT, and Michael and I will be back here shortly. So give us a call, 800-552-8502.

English composer Edward Elgar had a long vacation in 1918. He rented a cottage near Sussex in the south of England, not far from the English Channel. He loved it there, and he got into this creative groove, wrote several great pieces of music during those few months, including the one we just heard, the Piano Quintet by Edward Elgar. We heard the final movement from a concert during the Geneva Music Festival in Geneva, New York. Jeffrey Hurd and Clara Lyon played violins. Tanner Manise on viola. Hannah Collins played cello. And Anna Petrova played piano.

0: All right, and we're going to pop in here just for another couple of moments here into performance today. We'll get right back to the show. Just a reminder, we're in the last day of our pledge drive here at Red River Radio, and hopefully you're enjoying listening to the music here. I know it's a pretty nice day out, and whatever, however you're starting your day, whatever you're doing today, just take a moment and make a contribution, because it is contributions primarily that keep this station on the air. We work every year to raise about $1.2 million to keep this network on the air, and you are a big part of that. You and people just like you and me, we make contributions, and that covers about 60% of our budget, two-thirds of the pie, the pie chart, as I keep referring to. So this is a great opportunity. Take advantage of the match. Every contribution going to be doubled. Michael Butterman, music director of the Shreveport Symphony, joins me in the studio here. We heard one of your performances earlier during this hour, which was fun. And what I really liked was you were in the hallway talking with Jeff, and I'm going, oh, I know this piece, Global Warming. Then you kind of stuck your ears in and go, oh, that's Williams. <It's> like, yes, well, excuse me.
1: you never know what you're going to hear. This is, yeah, again, just a fantastic resource for our community, and just such a, well, I always love coming at this time of the day, because we get to hear Performance Today, one of my favorite programs. We sometimes have on a Wednesday, we get to play the Piano Puzzler and hear some great stuff. So, and this is, you know, we don't come to you all that often, just in the spring and fall, and then this is a little summer supplemental drive here, but I don't mean to diminish it. It's a very important supplemental drive to make this budget, which is it says a lot about the listening area that we have the kind of support that we do. We are in our last day of this drive, and the match is going on, so this is a really good time to let us hear from you. You can do it by giving us a call. You can also go online to pledge your support. Mm-hmm. You can become a new listener member, or you can certainly make a supplemental gift if you're already a listener member. So this is just the time to do it, especially if you're a classical music fan. We'd love to hear from you right now.
0: No, absolutely right. The funding that we get from our individual listeners is really, frankly, it's the heart and soul of what makes this station operate. Yes, we do get some foundation money. We get corporate support from the businesses that you hear, our underwriters, and all of that. But the biggest chunk is the people in the community. It's kind of like grassroots radio. I've always thought of it that way. It's all of us working together to make it possible. So do your part right now at 800-552-8502. Or as Michael said, go to redriverradio.org. You can also contribute via the app if you have the app. And if you don't, you should. So and get that for your digital device. I do want to remind you that since we've gone through half of them, we still have five pairs of tickets available at the $100 level or better for the Celtic Throne Psalter 2, which is going to be performed at the Strand Theater in Shreveport. That's going to be July 9th. And you can get a pair of tickets to that. It's a beautiful hall to go and see it. And, you know, it's think of something like Lord of the Rings, and you get the idea of what the show is going to be like. You know, it's a great opportunity. There's going to be like 40 performers on stage.
1: Amazing. Yeah.
0: So it should be, I imagine, a lot of step dancing and stuff like that, and Julian pipes and all of that. So, and frankly, at a $100 contribution, it's not much difference than what it would cost you for the tickets.
1: Right. Might be less. Yeah, exactly.
0: I don't know. Yeah. But we appreciate that they've made those available to us. So take advantage of that. Just five pairs left. And when they're gone, they're gone. So don't think about it too long. Go ahead and act on it. All right, we've got to get back into music. Michael and I will be back here shortly. Match, what else do you need? Last day of the drive. Let's make this a success. You can take us a long way to finishing this drive. 800-552-8502.

0: colorful music by Navajo composer Wantio Bisenti, a piece called The Glittering World, inspired by a Navajo story about the creation of the world. Divine beings who rise in the misty void, who then travel through monocolored layers of the universe, learning and growing along the way, through the black realm, the blue realm, the yellow realm, until they arrive at last in the glittering world, full of color, full of the richness of life. A far cry gave that concert in Rockport.
1: 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Hi, I'm Kermit Poling, GM here at Red River Radio. Michael Butterman, music director of the Shreveport Symphony, joins me here. And we've got a couple of minutes here before we get into the news, and we do have someone to thank.
2: We do. We want to thank Paul and Kathy DeRuz from Marshall, Texas, who enjoy the classical music on HD1 and HD2. We appreciate them very much. I enjoy the classical music as well as everything else that we get to enjoy on Red River Radio. This is, as you probably know, the last day of this summer drive, and one in which we need your help to keep our radio station strong and vibrant going through the rest of the summer and into the fall. Some fantastic opportunities. Kermit was mentioning the tickets to the event at the Strand coming up in July. Of course, there are, I'm looking over to my left, that the normal thank you opportunities are there, including the day sponsorship at $150, which I always think is a great way to help get the word out to the community about something that you're involved in, or just a personal message that you might want to
1: share. Sure, that's right. Yeah.
2: So this is the time to give us a call or go online and pledge your support, whether it's the classical music or the news programming or the locally produced programming that means the most to you, or maybe it's just the combination of everything, as it is for me. Let us know. Let us hear from you.
1: Absolutely. The number again is 800-552-8502, and we're just a hair under $27,000 now. So let's set a goal of $28,000 here by the time we're through this next hour, this coming hour of performance today. In fact, theoretically, you get to $30,000 by 12 noon. That would be nice.
2: And we have a match.
1: We do have a match. Yes, so exactly.
2: So this is the time to leverage your gift.
1: It's a great opportunity to do that, show your support for not just for Red River Radio. You know, it's really supporting your community, because this is a resource that everybody has access to and everybody can use. And you want to make sure that it's here. I had the head of the economic development for Marshall the guest previous to you in here. And, we talk about, from the business community's standpoint of having, there are certain things that businesses look at if they're going to move to your area.
2: Right.
1: Obviously, the symphony is a big
2: for
1: one.
2: Sure.
1: Anything related to arts and culture. Public broadcasting is another one. And so, it's a useful tool for making things better, right here in your community at home. All right. We've got to get into the next segment of PT and news headlines. Give us a call, 800-552-8502.
0: Johannes Brahms, like every German composer of his generation, lived under the long shadow of Beethoven. I mean, imagine how creatively paralyzing it could be to think of presenting your first go at a symphony or string quartet to a public who'd already seen what Beethoven had done. So Brahms, creative, clever, but not super confident, Johannes Brahms, came up with a workaround. He'd stretch his compositional wings in the genres Beethoven hadn't perfected. Beethoven wrote a bunch of string quartets, but never a string sextet. That's the ticket, thought Brahms. From APM, American Public Media, this is Performance Today. I'm Valerie Kaler. Brahms' warm and woodsy sextet number one on the way this hour.
3: The CDC have launched a plan to respond to the ongoing Ebola outbreak in the center of the African continent. As NPR's Jonathan Lambert reports, they're aiming to raise more than $500 million to fund the plan.
4: It's been 3 weeks since the WHO declared the Ebola outbreak an international health emergency. It's already one of the largest ever and shows no signs of slowing down. WHO Director General Tedros Adhanom Ghebreyesus says the plan focuses on strengthening every stage of the response.
5: Surveillance must lead quickly to testing. Testing must trigger isolation and care. Infection prevention must protect health workers and patients. And community engagement must be continuous, grounded in trust, and responsive to concerns.
4: Officials say the response will cost $518 million through November. So far, they've only gotten pledges of a bit more than half that from countries, NGOs, and philanthropies. Jonathan Lambert, NPR News.
3: Regulators say the United States Postal Service won't run out of cash next year, as had been previously feared. NPR's Hansi Lo Wang reports the updated outlook follows the Postal Service's decision to stop contributing to workers' retirement plans.
6: With people sending a lot less mail compared to decades ago, Postmaster General David Steiner told Congress back in March that the U.S. Postal Service was on track to be out of money and have to stop deliveries within a year. But the acting chair of the Postal Regulatory Commission, Robert Taub, now tells a House Oversight Subcommittee that regulators have suspended requirements for USPS to make around $15 billion in retirement payments over the next few years.
7: The Commission's action offers some breathing room and extends the time before the Postal Service's reported insolvency and the stated crisis of stopping mail delivery to at least another several years, provided the Postal Service makes judicious decisions about its expenditures starting now.
6: USPS is a financial supporter of NPR. Hansi Lo Wang, NPR News.
3: Today we are remembering our colleagues, award-winning NPR photojournalist David Gilkey and Afghan interpreter for NPR and photojournalist Sabihullah Tamana. They were targeted and killed in Afghanistan covering the war there 10 years ago today. Gilkey covered a myriad of stories for NPR, including the wars in Iraq and Afghanistan and the devastating 2010 earthquake in Haiti.
8: It's hard, but you can't get caught up in it and become part of it. You still need to maintain your state of mind that you are helping tell this story.
3: David Gilkey cared deeply about sharing the stories of U.S. service members fighting wars far from home and how their lives changed when they returned home. David Gilkey and Zabi Tamana are the only NPR journalists to have been killed in the line of duty. You are listening to NPR. Ukraine and Russia have carried out another exchange of prisoners of war. NPR's Hanna Palomarenko reports from Kyiv, 185 Ukrainian servicemen and one civilian returned to Ukraine, and 185 soldiers went home to Russia.
9: Ukrainian State Border Guard Service shows footage of the released prisoners of war singing the Ukrainian national anthem as they arrived to Ukrainian territory. According to Ukrainian Parliament Commissioner for Human Rights Dmytro Lubinets, most of them had been held captive since 2022. He noted that among those released were a father and son who served in the same brigade and were captured only one day apart. Lubinets added that partners from the United States and the United Arab Emirates played a significant role in this exchange, as well as in previous exchanges. Hanna Polomarenko, NPR News, Kyiv.
3: NASA says it has ordered astronauts aboard the International Space Station to shelter in a capsule. NASA is investigating an oxygen leak from one of the station's compartments. NASA says it's working on a solution for repair. The Senate has passed a bill spending $70 billion to fund federal immigration enforcement efforts. Democrats put up numerous amendments that were all blocked by Republicans. One amendment Republicans blocked was a proposal to stop a nearly $2 billion Justice Department fund. It would pay people who claim they have been persecuted by the federal government. I'm Corva Coleman, NPR News in Washington.
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0: From APM, American Public Media, this is Performance Today. I'm Valerie Kaler. Glad to have you along for today's musical adventures and discoveries. When British composer Erlyn Wallen was a young woman, she wanted to be a dancer. She trained for a couple years at the Dance Theater of Harlem in New York City. And then she realized that what she really loved about dance was, in fact, the music. Quite a few of Wallen's pieces have connections to dance, including the one we're about to hear. It's a snapshot of a dance. This is the opening movement of a piece called Photography by Erlyn Wallen. Conductor Mayan Chen leads the ensemble Rocco.

0: British composer Errolyn Wallen wrote that music for the 2005 wedding of a couple of her friends, a cellist and violist. She said the entire four-movement work, Photography, was inspired by the experience of looking at a collection of photos, not trying to evoke an atmosphere or emotion or landscape of a particular image, just the feeling of perusing a whole bunch of pictures. Mayan Chen conducted Rocco in concert at the Denny Theater in Houston, Texas, in the opening movement of Photography.
1: All right. Well, there's a work I never heard before. So, in fact, it was confusing me. We're talking about another piece by another composer. Anyway, that was fun. Michael Butterman in the studio with me here. And, when we're off microphone, what are we doing? We're talking shop talk about orchestras.
2: We are. And sometimes trying to not catching the beginning of something and then trying to, play sleuth and figure out what exactly.
1: Figure out what it is.
2: Exactly.
1: Yeah, that's kind of fun. Well, you were saying earlier this morning that, a lot of what has inspired you to do different works with your various orchestras and all that are from things that you have heard that you have for the first time mm-hmm. on this program.
2: Yeah, no question about it. There's a beautiful work by John Lord, who was keyboard player, right, for Deep Purple, but also a classical composer. He wrote a wonderful work called To Notice Such Things for Flute and Strings, and I've done that here in Shreveport and elsewhere, and then the wonderful work of Aldo Lopez Gavilan, his Emporium, just a lot of things over the years that I've discovered, through the curation of these concerts that we hear on Performance Today. I love it. So
1: Emporium, you heard for the first time?
2: I did.
1: On PT?
2: I did.
1: No
2: I did.
1: Kidding. Oh,
2: yeah.
1: Okay. All right.
2: Yeah, that I remember very well. It was one of, a classic driveway moment, right? When you hear something, yeah. It's just like, you don't catch the beginning of it, and then you just have to stay to the end and find out what this is. And then I was an artist and a composer I, at that time, did not know, and so go to the internet and find out what's going on, and then I OPT a lot, both just in terms of what I've been able to do professionally, but also just in terms of the enjoyment that it's brought to my life. And I hope that's the same for everyone who's listening right now. And if it is, this is the time to make sure that this program and others like it are there for you and for our entire community to enjoy today and in the time to come. So give us a call at 800-552-8502. 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This is a great time to do it. We have a match that is in place. We are trying to get to, I think we want to get to 28,000.
1: By the time we're at the top of the hour. But if we can get to 30,000 by noon.
2: Well, let's do that.
1: Let's do that. Let's make that our goal. We're not far from it. Good heavens. We are almost to 27, so we only need, $3,200 or so to do that. But we only need half that much because we have a match.
2: Right. Exactly. This is the time to leverage your gift.
1: Perfect. So the number again, 800-552-8502. We're going back into this next segment of PT, made possible by people like you. Give us a call.
0: Folk tunes. He wanted arrangements for piano four hands and also for orchestra. Dvorak spent a couple of weeks dashing them out, and the Slavonic dances were a wild hit. With yet another hit in their hands, Simrock asked him to do it again. Same instrumentation, same inspiration. But this time, Dvorak was reticent. He didn't think he could manage another set. He wrote to Simrock, quote, "To do the same thing twice is fiendishly difficult." Dvorak finally agreed after some persuasion, significant persuasion. Unlike John Grisham, Dvorak waited for 8 years before jumping into his sequel. He spent a month writing a second series of Slavonic dances, and Simrock called them a pure delight, quite different, no joke, no irony. Let's hear one of those dances from Dvorak's second series. This is the Slavonic Dance No. 2 in the style of a Ukrainian dumka. Pianists Anna Gijaro and Josu de Solan in concert in Madrid.

0: Adumka, a Ukrainian dance by Antonin Dvorak. That was the Slavonic dance number 2 from his Opus 72 collection. Pianists Anna Guijarro and Josu de Solon gave that concert at the headquarters of the Fundación Juan March in Madrid, Spain. In a moment, calm in joy, calm in pain and sorrow. 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
0: When Johannes Brahms was in his mid-20s, he lived in a quiet forest town called Detmold in Germany. Around that time, he wrote a letter to his friend Clara Schumann. He said, quote, "Passions are not natural to mankind. They are always exceptions. The ideal, genuine man is calm in joy and a calm in pain and sorrow." A kind of surprising sentiment coming from the man who wrote some incredibly passionate works. But maybe he was influenced by his tranquil forest location. That state of emotionally balanced serenity found its way into the string sextet we're about to hear. This is Brahms' Sextet No. 1 from a La Jolla Music Society concert in La Jolla, California.

0: All right, we're going to get back into a little bit more of performance today momentarily here. It's about 10:33, and you are tuned and listening, of course, to Red River Radio. On the last day of the pledge drive, just $500 away from crossing $27,000, we need you, frankly, so that we can end this drive successfully. And you've probably been listening all week, and it's like, yeah, yeah, they're raising money again, and they've got another drive coming up, and I'll get around to doing it. Well, now is the time. This is it. Don't put it off any longer so that we can end this drive successfully. We are so close. Really, we only have about $3,500 to meet our goal, and then like to see how far we can get past that. So easily, by the time we're at the end of the day, by the time we have the drawing for the queen-sized mattress at 7 o'clock tonight, we should be well past that $30,000. Michael Butterman's back in the studio with me here, and all we can do is just keep moving forward.
1: Absolutely, we can and will. And in fact, in musical terms, we're coming to a oftentimes we kind of, Mendelssohn always speeds up things at the end of his pieces and ends with a big finish. So we need to do the same thing here, and end strongly. And we hadn't talked about the drawing for the mattress. That's coming up, and I am presuming any membership is enters you into
0: absolutely
1: that drawing.
0: Absolutely right. Yeah.
1: And we also have these fantastic tickets, pairs of tickets for this event at the Strand coming up on the 9th of July, Celtic Throne. And there's, I think, still four pairs?
0: I think he said four pairs, yeah, that are
1: exactly
0: left.
1: Right.
0: Exactly. So they've been going. So you're hearing it now if you are interested in that. And frankly, it's a pretty good deal for that contribution level. Go ahead and get your pair, and you'll be all set, and you will have supported this station as well.
1: Absolutely. A way to help this station continue its mission and also enjoy something fantastic in our community as well. We say it a lot, but it's so true. You are the public in public radio. As Kermit was mentioning, yes, there's foundation support and so on. We know there's nowhere near the government support that there was some not so very long ago. But that's all the more reason that if this station means something to you, and it clearly does because you're listening right now, to make sure that we are here. Not just today, but well into the future, to continue to bring great music, great public affairs programming. This is the kind of asset in a community that makes a place worth living in. And I just think it's something that everybody who's listening right now should be supporting.
0: All right, we're going to get back into music here and.

0: The String Sextet No. 1 in B-flat by Johannes Brahms. In a concert presented by the La Jolla Music Society at the Conrad Prebys Performing Arts Center. James Ennis and Jack Liebeck played violins. Yura Lee and Jonathan Vinokur were the violists. And Paul Watkins and Kirill Zlotnikov brought the warm low end with their cellos. Johannes Brahms is revered today, often seen as one of the great composers of all time. But writing music never really came easily for Brahms. As a young man, he tried several times to write for string quartet. For him, his early drafts made better wallpaper than music. I mean, literally, he covered the walls and ceilings of his room in Hamburg with discarded attempts. He wrote to a friend, quote, "I have only to lie on my back to admire my sonatas and quartets." At age 27, though, a world of possibility opened for Brahms when he added a viola and a cello to the string quartet. His string sextet No. 1 was his first big success in chamber music, and it is beloved to this day.
1: And we're coming up on 11 o'clock here. Just a couple of minutes beforehand, you are listening to member-supported Red River Radio, a public media service of LSU in Shreveport at 89.9 FM. 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KTYK, Overton, Tyler, Kilgore. And in for one last break for the morning, Michael Butterman, music director of the Shreveport Symphony. And we've been talking about all kinds of stuff off microphone, but first thing I want to say on microphone is thank you, as always, because you are always generous with your time. And
2: oh, my gosh.
1: Always have a good time being on talking on the air with you.
2: We do. It's always a good opportunity for us to just catch up a little bit off mic, I guess, as it were. That was, by the way, that was a very impressive litany of call letters and stations, and you do it like a true virtuoso, I must say.
1: It's my test to make sure that I still have the brain working.
2: Exactly.
1: Here, that's it.
2: You clearly do. Well, it's always a pleasure to be with you and to show my support for Red River Radio, which is just, I think, an incredible asset to our community and to this entire listening area, which is such a vast one. I mean, just the guest before me was from Marshall. We have, you know, folks from central Louisiana and south Arkansas, and it's an incredible range of geography that we are serving with Red River Radio, that you are able to enjoy. And it's a great, such an important part of, I think, quality of life in the Arklatex. And I'm very grateful for it. I know all of our listeners are. Still, important to make sure that your voice is heard here. When you call in or when you go online, you can let us know what it is in particular about the station that you value. I know that Kermit certainly takes a look at all of that and factors it in as decisions are made in the future. So let us know what's important to you. The most important thing is to get your pledge in so that we can reach our goal. We're very, very close. We have a match going on, and this is the last day to do it. So let's make it happen.
1: Absolutely. Again, thanks for being here. Match going on, drawing coming up. We still have Celtic Throne tickets. We've got lots of other thank you gifts. You know, the 40th anniversary tote. We have T-shirts. We have mugs. We've got the emergency hand crank radio. We even have, you know, for $1,000, you can host your own hour of music here on Red River Radio. Could be just about of any style, and we'll throw you in the control room and say hi, see you in an hour. That's not exactly what we do. We help you produce the best show that you can. A lot of great options, but what it ultimately does in any case is give you an opportunity to make sure that this station is here for all of us to enjoy.
2: For sure, that is obviously the goal, and one that that is incredibly worth supporting. So, thanks to all of the folks who have contributed so far. If you are in particular someone who's affiliated with or is a patron of the Shreveport Symphony, really encourage you to call in or go online and pledge your support right now. Keep this incredible resource going.
1: All right, 800-552-8502. Thanks again, Michael.
2: Thank you.
1: We'll be back in a little while, hopefully, to thank you.

Opening this week's edition of Classical Guitar Alive, featuring music by Italian composers, we've just heard the Artist Guitar Duo performing Vivaldi's Concerto for Two Mandolins. Filippo Dalla Casa was a professor of painting and an avid amateur lutenist at the end of the Baroque period. That was a time in which interest in the lute was declining in favor of other instruments such as the guitar and harpsichord. It's thanks to him that this next piece was preserved. This is the Concerto for Mandolin and Arch Lute by Giuseppe Vaccari. It's performed on Lute and Arch Lute by Pablo and Daniel Zappico.

0: Not dissimilar music there from one transition to the other. This is Jeff Verrill with Red River Radio. We're closing in not too far from 11:30. It's 11:21 right now on this Friday. It's the final day of the 2026 Summer Fun Drive. You are not listening to Kermit Poling. He gets to rest finally. He's the hardest working man in broadcasting. And I'm taking the mantle for now. And we've only got about 7.5 hours left until the big drawing at 7 p.m. for the queen-size mattress. I am lucky enough, by the way, to be joined by Scott Hughes. Now, he is the CEO. I know his name sounds familiar for anybody that's been probably home shopping, looking at homes and everything. He's with the Northwest Louisiana Association of Realtors, about 1,400 realtors, members here, and he's more the administrative arm, like a director, but they call it CEO. And Scott, it's great to have you here.
1: Jeff, great to be here. I've always loved KDAQ Radio. I've been coming out here when y'all were in the metal buildings over at the LSUS campus next door.
0: What they call the temporary structures.
1: Yes, this wonderful facility, which donations from our listeners have helped get us there, and grants and foundations. I remember when this building was actually an education building after it was the church.
0: Yeah.
1: And it's this wonderful studio, and it just allows us to provide the programming that people are listening to not just our friends here. I live in Shreveport-Bossier, the KDAQ market, but we cover, I think, four different markets now. Is that correct in Red River Radio?
0: Oh, yeah. I mean, you got to think we cover South Arkansas, and then we cover Northwest Louisiana, Central Louisiana. We cover a smidge of an area of Oklahoma and a large swath of East Texas.
1: Like the Tyler area, we've got listeners in Tyler and El Dorado. I've got realtor friends down in Alexandria, Louisiana.
0: Yes.
1: It's all the same network.
0: Yeah, because when you look at our coverage areas, for example, Alexandria and Pineville is where KLSA is, and then we have KBSA 90.9. That's in El Dorado, Camden, Magnolia, and then we have KLDN. That's Lufkin, Nacogdoches, and then we have KTYK. That's Overton, Tyler, Kilgore. So we're, you know, it's almost like a mini network in and of itself.
1: Oh, and it's one of the things I enjoy. I am the CEO, as you said, Jeff, of the local Realtor Association. I don't sell real estate. I run the services, the multi-list, those things. But I get to travel a lot. And when I travel, one of the things that's always amazed me is everywhere I go, there's really two constants in my life. Yes, there's a McDonald's everywhere I go. And so that's always there. But there's also public radio. Everywhere I go in this country, for the most part, there. I think almost every major market we have a station now. Most of the minor markets, it's even more important in some of the rural markets, the access to public radio. But it's always nice to have public radio. And for me, and I'm not an all-day listener, I'll come clean. I do not listen to public radio all day. I listen to a lot of things. But I do listen to some of the shows almost every day.
0: Yeah, I do too. You know, like any other consumer, you know, you have different things that you need to listen to. And for me, public radio is something that because I'm part of it. There's certain things that I absolutely love there's things that I have to listen to, and then stuff I love, and then there's other programs that I have to keep in touch with as well. So, like anything else. Oh, by the way, so we are in the final day, and
1: today is it. We have a goal, 30,000. That's my understanding.
0: Right, and right now we are at 26,484, and to help with that number, all you have to do is call 1-800-552-8502. That's 1-800-552-8502. So we're approaching the lunch hour. You know, and I realize this now. It's what Nietzsche called truth and falsity in the non-moral sense. Everybody has their own vision and definition of when lunchtime is. So what is your, is it lunchtime yet? Or because that's when you really, when we see people calling up, when it's lunchtime. So is it lunchtime yet? It's 11:25.
1: Well, lunchtime for me is when I'm hungry. again, I live in a corporate world. So a lot of times for me, it is the 12 to 1 o'clock hour because we have a lot of meetings in my organization. tradition, but many days it's not. Many days today, since I get to be here with you and our listeners, here from the 11 o'clock to 1 o'clock hour to try to help get us there, my lunch won't come till after 1 o'clock.
0: You know, I was we were lucky enough to have Alan Dyson, the local musician here and songwriter, yesterday, and he said his lunch starts when the restaurants aren't as busy, and like after 1 o'clock, and I was like, Yeah, that's great. So that's, you know, so even after one, when you'd think it would be slow, even then, you know, you can try to reel in some people that have said, a lot of times people will be like, well, I'll do it next week. Well, there is no next week. All the procrastinators have to do it today.
1: Today's the day. So if people are out in our larger listening market there, and you're hearing us, and we know you like what you hear because you're listening to us.
0: That's right.
1: And so if you're a listener, we need you to go back. When you get back to the office and you get back to the home, a lot of people have cell phones these days. If you don't want to call, you can go online. There's lots of ways to find us, but we do need to kind of hear from you today. I think you said something about there's a big drawing today.
0: Yeah, and it's from our great friends at Mattress Plus. You know, they never cease to surprise me with the quality stuff, the products that they have that they go up for.
1: And
0: for
1: how's the listener get in the drawing? What is
0: all you have to do? You're automatically qualified and entered into the drawing if you do a pledge.
1: Any donation, any pledge,
0: any whether
1: any amount,
0: whether it's $1 or $1,000, it doesn't matter. Oh, let's get you back to programming for now, because that's the whole reason people listen in the first place. And we're going to come back in a little bit. But just remember, call 1-800-552-8502. Pledge now.

Marco Tamayo performing Giuliani's Grand Sonata Eroica in A, Opus 150. Giovanni Albini is a young 21st century composer and guitarist. He's not yet 40 years old, but he's already written concert music and music for films and television, commercials, video games, and even music apps. This is his two-movement double concerto for violin and guitar. It's performed by violinist David Alonia, guitarist Giorgio Mirto, and La Cameriste Ambrosiane, conducted by Dario Garignani.

0: That's quite a bit. And so I'm going to give the number right now for our fund drive, because this is the final day of our fund drive, and we really need you to call. This is an urgent time, because we want to get as much as we can on this final day to keep the lights on, to keep everything going, because, well, you know, you're so vital for our operations. 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Donate is the donate button. It's a red button. It has a heart right on it, and you just click there. It takes about 2 minutes. We got volunteers standing by.
1: And you can do one-time gifts. You can give monthly.
0: That's right.
1: And we have some rewards, don't we? Some thank yous for our investors.
0: I don't know if you knew that, because is this your first time here?
1: This is my first time to actually do the fundraiser. Not my first time to be here or listen to KDAQ. My station's KDAQ. I know we have a network.
0: Yeah, and so we here in the studio, we actually have the list taped to the glass here. So it's a lot of times for guests, they go, oh, this is even easier.
1: Well, the one I always like is if someone wants to come and actually take my seat, Jeff, for $1,000, they can host an hour of music.
0: I mean, that's wonderful. And you can also pay per month on these as well.
1: Yeah, and you get to pick the music, I understand. You're not just the on-air host. You get to actually pick your favorite music.
0: And that would be a lot of fun. Do you happen to have music that you would pick? Specifically?
1: If I ever had to pick music, to be honest, outside of... I grew up in the 80s, to be honest. So, yes, I tend to kind of like a lot of the rock groups of those eras.
0: Oh, yeah.
1: But I'm a blues guy. I love some of the blues music.
0: Oh, that's cool. That is cool. I tend to be the same as well. So, that's neat. And there's such an eclectic mix of music here. I know that Rhythm Gumbo with John Ellis is a perfect example of just kind of that mix of all different kinds of music that's so popular around here. So, and that's just an example of just one program out of the 23 locally produced programs that we have. While we've got a great opportunity here, since we have you on the air right now as well. Here you are, right in the midst of this economy that a lot of people just aren't getting a sense yet of exactly how people are doing right now. I would guess that as the CEO of the Northwest Louisiana Association of Realtors, you have at least some sense or pulse of how people are doing right now out in our neck of the woods. How are people doing right now?
1: It's a challenging time. Obviously, when you're the CEO of the Realtor Association, you deal day in, day out with the housing markets. And so we're looking at rents, we're looking at mortgages. To be fair, housing is one of the tough parts of the economy right now. In my simple talking point, Jeff, I like to look at our market. I'm talking about Northwest Louisiana. I know we have listeners up in El Dorado. We have listeners over East Texas. Your numbers will be similar to these. But for Northwest Louisiana, if we look at housing before COVID, that's sort of the benchmark we look at these days. Before COVID, the average house in our community was somewhere in the area of about $180,000. 1,600 square foot, 3-2 home, $180,000. We have some of the most affordable housing in the country here in the Arkfatex.
0: Mm-hmm.
1: Today, that same house, 6 years later, $250,000.
0: Why?
1: So just inflation. We went a long time when people couldn't build houses. Things are more expensive. We're seeing a huge, and also to be fair, we probably had a lot of pent up equity. We probably had a market that had been repressed. Now, so today, a home in the Shreveport-Bossier area, Northwest Louisiana, $250,000 is our average home. It doesn't mean a home necessarily on the lake in Benton or a new build in Stonewall, Louisiana. Those are going to be more expensive, new construction. The average home is $250,000. But that's still one of the lowest numbers in the country. We're very blessed here for the cost of living in our region. That same home in Dallas is probably $450,000. That same home out in California is probably $800,000. So we have very affordable housing. but our incomes haven't kept up. That's probably our biggest problem here in this community. But everyone's seeing inflation. We're seeing that problem. And you mentioned economics. I am not an economist, but I do have an MBA, and I did study economics. And what we're seeing, unfortunately, today is we're seeing what they call a K economy. If you've never heard the term K economy, we have some great shows here on public radio. I heard one this morning, Market Watch. You know, Market Watch comes on every morning in Morning Edition. Parts of it, they give you an update. This morning, it was about the jobs situation. We did see good jobs numbers. But someone like Market Watch would explain we have what's called a K economy. We typically think that the economy goes up and down, that a tide either lifts or rises all boats. That's not happening right now out in the marketplace. What we're seeing is people that have resources are doing extremely well. The stock market is seeing record numbers. If you have 401ks, you're doing better. Your trajectory is up. That's the upward part of the letter K, if you can picture that. But for people that are more restricted on their income, maybe they are on a fixed income, inflation, they can't keep up with inflation right now. They are losing spending power. That's the downward side of the K. And right now we're seeing both parts of that go on. So that's why you could be talking to your friend at lunch today and your friend's saying, things are great. My 401k, I'm getting great returns. But the guy who's working on the hourly job is seeing less and less of his paycheck. We're seeing both at the same time. That's very rare.
0: The rich get richer. The poor get poorer.
1: That's one way to say it. And that's kind of what's going on to a degree in the economy right here. And unfortunately, inflation is not hitting all people equally.
0: Now, plus there are reports that the White House got briefed this week that there will be a surge in gas prices, or at least that's the talk that the briefing was at the White House, that we could see a surge in gas prices in the not-too-distant future.
1: And you and I were talking off-air while we were listening to the great programming here on the station a few moments ago. But even the gas prices don't hit everybody equal. Let's be honest, Texas and Louisiana, where a lot of our listeners are, we are gas-producing states.
0: Yeah.
1: So, ironically, higher gas prices means a lot for some of our community. Be honest, some of our donors. We've been, you know, the oil and gas industry is a great supporter of public radio, and they're going to do very well with higher gas prices, but the consumer at the pump is going to be really hurt by higher gas prices. And again, you know, and one reason we're here today, we see this inflationary effect, which gas is going to have, housing is having this, but it hits everything. It hits public radio. It hits our operating costs here of providing the product. And I think what's important is things like public radio, even as times get more difficult to some, it becomes even more important. You know, one of the things I've always loved, I'm more of a news guy. I know many of our listeners, especially this hour, are classical, you know, musical listeners. People ask me, how do you learn all the things you learn? Well, public radio is one of the ways I learn those things. And the thing I've always been respected about public radio is, in my mind, as important as it is daily for many people, it's even more important in our, quote, rural markets. It's often some of the best programming provided free. You know, we need listener support. But effectively, it's radio. It's there for anyone to tune in any day to get this type of information.
0: That's right. Critical to life, and whether it's investments, whether it's, you know, just important information to survive and thrive, really, economically and everything else. So, yeah.
1: And one thing I've always loved about public radio, having sort of a journalism-type background with some of the things I do, you're always taught, and it's true, that a lot of your mainstream media, it focuses on an eighth-grade level. And that's not a problem. We need to put information out that can be handled by consumers. But I've always been impressed with, in my opinion, the level and the quality of information that's on public radio. I think I've always viewed that it is definitely put out there for someone that wants a deeper insight to what's going on. You know, I mentioned this morning, I was listening to All Things Morning Edition, and I heard the Market Watch, and it wasn't just a report this morning about that the jobs count is up. They went into a breakdown of which jobs in the sector are up, where we're seeing it, and that's great information.
0: And why. That's right. Let's get you back to programming right now. 1-800-552-8502. Call now.
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0: The time is now 11:42 on this, I was going to say Thursday, but it is Friday.
1: It's Final Friday.
0: That's right. That is Scott Hughes' voice. If he sounds familiar, it's because he's a political analyst at some media outlets here, and he's also a big shot when it comes to real estate. Now, he wouldn't use the word big shot because he's humble, but he is the CEO with the Northwest Louisiana Association of Realtors. We're talking 1,400 realtors in this region. So

0: Closing this week's edition of Classical Guitar Alive, featuring music by Italian composers, we've just heard Giulio Tompolini and the Haydn Orchestra String Quartet in the final movement of Mario Castelnuovo Tedesco's Guitar Quintet. You've been listening to Classical Guitar Alive. Classical Guitar Alive is broadcast worldwide thanks to the generous support of the Augustine Foundation and the Kadosky Family Fund, and Charles and Taco Parker, and by Augustine Strings, makers of classical guitar strings since 1947, and thanks to a gift in loving memory of Adam Bratcher. Classical Guitar Alive is a nonprofit organization based in Austin, Texas. Music by pluck-stringed instruments like the guitar, the harp, and the ancient lyre have been used in healing for over 3,000 years. That's why our mission is to bring this music to the widest possible audience. 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I'm Tony Morris. 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
1: Time is now 11:59. We're getting close, very close to the top of the hour, and the noon hour. 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I'm joined again by Scott Hughes, Northwest Louisiana Association of Realtors, CEO. And Scott, it's been great talking to you both on air and off. You're a wealth of information, especially one of my favorite topics, of course, is politics, which we it's not really here or there for what we're doing today, but it's a fun topic, especially with everything that's going on in the world.
2: It's a contact sport these days, Jeff. 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
1: not to say. And for today, our words really zeroing in on this final day of the 2026 Summer Fun Drive. We're at 26,484.
2: There's no red or blue today, just green. We need the green today. We need our listeners to step up and say, I like KDAQ. 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I know there's other call letters. 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Because contrary to popular belief, this is not funded by the government 100%. This is not, it's called public radio, but it takes public dollars, not government dollars. All those are kind of the same thing. I know what I'm saying there, but right. you understand what I'm saying there.
1: Absolutely.
2: You don't get money from the Treasury.
1: That's right. We're going to be back shortly, but we're going to join programming right now, and we'll talk to you soon. 1-800-552-8502.
3: Live from NPR News, I'm Lakshmi Singh. The latest big jobs numbers are far beyond the growth economists expected for the month of May. 172,000 added to payrolls, double the projections, according to today's labor market report. However, purchasing power is still tight, and while the unemployment rate remains low at 4.3%, economists such as Diane Swank note long-term unemployment spanning several months is still a major concern.
4: We also see new college grads still having a very elevated level of unemployment. In fact, the most recent data we have for April suggests that they're running at an unemployment rate that's consistent with sort of 2013, which was still struggling to emerge from the global financial crisis.
3: More than 4 million Americans have lost food assistance benefits from the SNAP program since last year. NPR's Maria Godoy reports Agriculture Secretary Brooke Rollins faced tough questioning on Capitol Hill today.
5: Democrats on the House Agriculture Committee grilled Rollins about why so many people have lost access to a program that's a key safety net against hunger. Rollins said the drop is due to a better economy and a crackdown on fraud. But Ohio Democratic Representative Chantel Brown pointed to a recent report showing that more than 700,000 children have lost SNAP benefits as a result of President Trump's One Big Beautiful Bill Act.
6: Madam Secretary, millions of Americans are going hungry, and you're saying it's a success story.
5: Rollins countered.
7: I think that you want more people on government programs.
5: Committee members also asked Rollins about rising farm input costs and the threat posed by screwworm. Maria Godoy, NPR News.
3: A $70 billion immigration enforcement bill is a step closer to being enacted. The U.S. Senate passed it overnight. Just a week after a Russian drone crashed into an apartment building in eastern Romania, an armed drone has exploded in a Romanian port. Terry Schultz says there were no injuries or major damage reported.
8: The Romanian Defense Ministry says the naval drone self-detonated mid-morning after being detected earlier by authorities who closed off the area in the civilian port of Constanta. While Romanian officials have not yet revealed whether the drone was Russian or Ukrainian, they did confirm it was not one of their own and described it as being of the type used in the war in Ukraine. Romanian President Nicolae Dan was on his way to a European Union summit when the incident occurred, and he wrote on X that, quote, such particularly serious situations are the direct consequences of the war of aggression unleashed by Russia against Ukraine. EU Commission President Ursula von der Leyen echoed that, expressing solidarity with Romania and saying Europe urgently needs more anti-drone capabilities. For NPR News, I'm Terry Schultz in Brussels.
3: This is NPR News. Under the threat of more cross-border missile and drone strikes exchanged with Ukraine, Russia is hosting a major economic forum in St. Petersburg. Russian President Vladimir Putin was slated to address the event today. NPR's Charles Maines reports on how the U.S. has shown up given President Trump's repeated attempts to mediate negotiations for ending the years-long war in Eastern Europe.
9: The Trump administration is present in a way. I was watching Rodney Cook, who's overseeing Trump's White House ballroom project and currently heads the U.S. Commission of Fine Arts, take part in a cultural roundtable among all these official delegations from about 130 countries. You'll also find American far-right influencers. You'll also see representatives from Europe's far-right, including Germany's AfD party.
3: NPR's Charles Maines reporting. Researchers say a newer kind of gene editing could be safer for editing the DNA in human embryos. NPR's Rob Stein with details.
10: The researchers used a gene editing technique called base editing to try to edit two genes in early human embryos. In a scientific paper posted online, the researchers report that the approach appears to be more accurate and produce fewer unintended genetic changes than an older form of gene editing known as CRISPR. The researchers stress, however, that it still remains far from clear whether base editing human embryos would be safe. Some scientists hope gene editing human embryos could someday prevent devastating genetic diseases. But many researchers and bioethicists fear it would be too dangerous and could lead to designer babies.
3: It's NPR.
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12: We'll hear music next of Pergolesi. This is the concerto number 3 in A major, one of the harmonic concerti. Sir Neville Mariner leads the Academy of St. Martin in the Fields.

one of several works by Pergolesi that he called the Concerti Armonici. We heard the Academy of St. Martin in the Fields, conducted by Sir Neville Mariner. We heard the third concerto in A major. And you're listening to Red River Radio, your public radio station. Some music of Beethoven coming up a little bit later in this hour, but here's a string quartet of Haydn, his quartet in C major, opus 54, number 2, the Delmay Quartet performs.

0: Time is now 12:20, almost 12:21 on this Friday afternoon. It's day seven of the 2026 Summer Fun Drive, and we are at 26,484. I don't like to say the word stuck. I think we're hovering at that figure. So we need that.
1: We're building momentum.
2: We're building momentum, Jeff. Storms often have to build up, and then they have that big rush to the end.
0: That is Scott Hughes' voice, by the way. I didn't even have time to introduce him. He's so good. And he just moved right in there. He is the Northwest Louisiana Association of Realtors. I shouldn't even assume people don't know who you are because you've been in this community for so long. A lot of people know you as a political analyst. I was telling you, it's good to see you in the flesh because I've always known you by the box picture in the newspaper. For all these years, I see Scott Hughes and
2: I used to get asked to write editorials, did a lot of writing. Now, these days, I'm more television and radio, and my wife likes to say I have a face made for radio.
0: I've heard variations of stuff like that before. So, no, you've got a unique presence. So,
2: I'm glad to be here today. Today, we're trying to use that presence to get our listeners to help us stay on the air.
0: I was going to say, too, 1-800-552-8502. That's 1-800-552-8502. And we are in a match, right, Henry? Henry Edwards is coming up. He's the...
2: So if our listeners give money, which they should, someone's going to match it, Jeff?
0: Match it. Which means you times it by two.
2: One of my favorite ones has always been over the years. There are people that like to give because they like specific programming. I've always liked some of the listeners that say, I want to give something to that person that has everything. The person that I just can't find a gift for. I've always thought one of the best things you can do with public radio is do the $150 day sponsorship.
0: Because
2: if someone has everything, what can you give them? But you can give them congratulations on your anniversary.
0: Yes.
2: Congratulations on your happy birthday.
0: And by the way, the message is that you can do it five times. The message will go out five times. It ends up going many times, more than five times.
2: So you get all the great programming. You get the morning edition, All Things Considered. Those are my programs.
0: Right.
2: In the middle of the day, there's these music programs, which I don't really listen to a lot.
0: Right.
2: You do those.
0: And by the way, we hadn't thanked our providers of lunch.
2: Oh, yeah. We have volunteers here on the phones, taking the phone calls. They're busy down the hall, but they also get fed. I mean, Red River Radio and our sponsors today, I think that you have food from Key Mexico, which is over near where I live. It's a great place.
0: I have to confess to the listeners here, you are so mesmerizing when you're talking to me about all these issues that I cannot get up and check the food.
2: We haven't left the studio. We're here for the people.
0: Yeah, I haven't even been able to show you some of my art that I got on the wall.
2: This is a wonderful facility. I think there's public radio everywhere, but I think we are so blessed here in Northwest Louisiana, El Dorado, East Texas, Alexandria, that we have this facility to provide this. This is wonderful facility that the donors and the investors have given us.
0: Yeah, we're very fortunate, and so much of it is all thanks to the listeners that really make this. It's their station, and so that's why when I was saying to somebody recently too that I'd love to see more from Southern Arkansas. I hadn't heard as much from Southern Arkansas. So anybody that's in Southern Arkansas, please give us a call. I'd love to hear from y'all. They're very devout, and they're serious about it. They'll call in a pledge, and then East Texas will pipe in and say, no. We're way ahead of you.
2: Well, that's one area that public radio does have. I don't want to say it's an advantage, but commercial radio stations got to sell commercials.
0: Right.
2: They've got to have businesses that pay them every day and put those commercials on. Here at public radio, yes, we have some long-term donors and there's some grants, but the biggest deal is it's listeners directly. This is not Spotify or those services, but people pay for those services. Here, we're just asking it, you like the programming, we need to hear from you maybe at least once a year and let us know how much you like it and let us know what you like. You can sponsor a program.
0: What would be the loss if, we always, the phone's ringing, I love it. Hey, so A lot of times people, in fact, there was an ad about this as well. What would be the effect if you lost public radio? Let's say, for example, if it just wasn't around for listeners anymore. What would be the effect?
2: Oh, for me, it would be huge. I think I've mentioned to you on air and off air, I do the politics, whether it's for the local ABC affiliate, some of the other state radio stations. I do political coverage, which we don't do a whole lot on KDAQ. That's not part of your main programming lineup. But if people ask me, how do you get the information you get? How do you know what you know? And I tell them, I listen to everything. And one of the things I always tell them is public radio. For me, that means in the morning, you know, I will switch channels. I'm honest about that. I think we all are. But I love catching a morning edition. I mentioned earlier in the break, I love Market Watch. They'll come in and give me that quick. I'm a business guy. So don't tell me inflation's up or jobs are down. Tell me why. Tell me which jobs are up and down, what sectors. And then oftentimes I don't leave the office in time, but when I do, I love all things considered. It always kind of gives me that cultural side of what's going on. And I just love the way that the reporters and the anchors do the stories that get on public radio. And then we always get to those times of need and times of emergency. When something happens, you do know. And that is why, I guess, why we ultimately have the network. If we do have an emergency situation, you know public radio is going to be here for you.
0: Right. There has been an assumption that public radio is liberal, but you know, they've really tried more recently than ever to really reach out to more conservative voices, and it's just a matter of a lot of times they'll decline to do an interview. So when you see them starting to do interviews, it's great to hear what they have to say and given the same amount of time. And so that does, I think that's improved the coverage.
2: I think it has. And one thing that I'm always looking at with any news source, and again, I'm talking news more. I know we have the classical programming. I know we have all kinds of programming here, is facts. Give me the facts. I may have a more of an actual independent or libertarian type streak in me some days, Jeff, to be honest. But give me the facts and let me decide how that impacts me. But what I need is the facts. And I think that's what public radio is always here for. I think many of our listeners really respect that.
0: I think what's happened with the erosion of news coverage is the fact that even the facts are in debate now. We can't even agree on what the facts are. And that's been the last gasp of real news coverage, is you're starting to see that erosion of truth, and now everything seems arbitrary. And so that's been the problem. So if you can just get an agreed upon set of facts, I think and that would really help.
2: And that's huge. I've always looked at public radio, and I've learned from days in politics, you know, Martin Luther King was one of the great alliterators. He would constantly tell you things three times in newsletters. And I've always, to me, public radio has always been about the ease. It's always been, it's here to educate you, it's here to entertain you, and it's here for you to enjoy.
0: That's right.
2: And so, you know, to keep doing that, we need you to invest. We need you to call us up. We've got people here. They're giving their lunch up. Key Mexico is providing lunch for our volunteers today. They're here during what's the normal lunch hour, so people can call, or there are ways they can go online. I think go to the website. There's ways you can give online as well.
0: That's right. 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Call now.

Music of Haydn, we've heard the string quartet in C major, opus 54, number 2, as performed by the Delmay Quartet. Here's music of Beethoven, his Egmont Overture. We'll hear Kurt Mazur leading the Leipzig Gewandhaus Orchestra.

0: The time is now 12:45. The countdown is on for the end of the 2026 Summer Fun Drive. So if you've been thinking about calling in to Red River Radio, now is the time. 1-800-552-8502. We're counting down to get to $30,000. And we are, looks like a little under 4,000 to get there. So if you've been thinking about doing it, now is the time. We've got volunteers standing by. And, or you can go to redriverradio.org, go to the upper right hand corner, click the donate button, and it's the same format when you go to the mobile app as well. And so it looks like we have someone to thank. Scott Hughes is joining me now, the illustrious political analyst and also the CEO of Northwest Louisiana Association of Realtors. I would, because you're a local product, I would guess a lot of people already know who Scott Hughes is, so I don't want to, let's just say you're well known, so I won't belabor the point on who you are, but Scott, it's great to have you here.
1: Well, I'm glad to be here, Jeff. You know, I was honored. You know, I go lots of places, but I was honored that KDAQ called and said, hey, will you come out and help us with this fundraising drive? I think I was supposed to be out last week and I was out of town, so I'm here today. This is the last day. We are counting down. 30,000 is the goal. I think we're over 26, over 27, somewhere in that range. We need the listeners to kind of, you know, realize that we are, we don't do this every week. We won't be here next week doing this.
0: No.
1: This is the week we do it. Now's the time we need you to kind of pick up the phone or go to the website. And we've had somebody do that, Jeff. I think we want to reach out. We want to thank Marion Dre of Shreveport, Louisiana. Marion called in and said, I like KDAQ. I believe in your programming. I want to invest in that. So thank you to Marion Dre of Shreveport, Louisiana.
0: Yeah, big thank you. Thank you, Marion. And so it looks like we're about a little less than $3,500 from reaching our goal. So let's do that. Let's get to 27,000 by 1 p.m. if we can. That's about 13 minutes away, so we can do it. All it takes a lot of times is just one. Now, just one caller, for example, whether it's $5, $10, you know, whatever amount it is.
1: One time or monthly.
0: Yeah. And by the way, when you do, when you are pledging, you are automatically entered into our drawings. And we have a drawing on this last day.
1: So you can pledge and sleep well at night? Is that where you're headed, Jeff?
0: I think so, yes.
1: What's the drawing?
0: The drawing is for a queen-sized Terra Sleep mattress from Mattress Plus of Shreveport. Great friends of Red River Radio, and they always surprise me. The last time, I think it was, they had bamboo sheets, and I don't know why that's...
1: Bamboo sheets.
0: Right. I've
1: heard of that.
0: You have heard of that. I had not. Apparently, they're the thing now, and
1: it's a fiber, I guess.
0: Yeah, and it was really the whole thing is about environment now, and so I guess that's a very environmentally friendly product. And so this time, though, it's a Terra Sleep mattress from Mattress Plus, and so it'll be at 7 p.m. And so it looks like we're
1: and any investment gets you in the drawing, correct?
0: That's right, and automatically entered into it as well. Now, when you are when you give a pledge, you are automatically, depending on the amount, qualifying for a premium. You get a gift for your pledge.
1: This is a way of saying thank you beyond the programming that we provide. And
0: now,
1: I mentioned earlier, one of my favorite is the $150 Red River Day sponsorship.
0: That's very popular.
1: Yeah. If number two for me would probably be the socks. I'm a sock guy. I think socks are where gentlemen can show some style these days.
0: You know, and that's very popular. I was surprised how much. So, if you donate $150 or $13 per month, just have it subtracted, you know, that reminds me, it almost looks like a Christmas sock, doesn't it? Like the 13 days of Christmas.
1: If you've got a person in your life that has everything, they can never have enough quality socks.
0: Now, you talk about another one that's so appropriate right now is the emergency hand crank weather band radio, because hurricane season just started on June 1st.
1: We tend to get some weather here along the Gulf, here in the Arklatex area. I think we've kind of become the new Tornado Alley these days.
0: Yeah, it's because the jet stream has shifted.
1: Here to Alabama now is where the weather constantly cycles. So the importance of not only having public radio available, the actual programming, having a physical radio is what you're talking about here, correct?
0: Yeah. Yeah, and so what's great about a hand crank is batteries only last so long, and so
1: you can't get them after the storm.
0: No, yeah, the stores are closed. No power. They can't ring up anything, and so it's vital. And so I was looking at one of these and just how handy it was. I think batteries did go out on one of these, and all I did was just turn it, and it worked just fine. The light came on. Now, it's a weather radio. It does the hand crank. It does a lot of different things, and so it was very handy. And talk about just very appropriate. And that weather radio could save your life.
1: And that is a thank you gift when someone gives $15 a month.
0: That's right.
1: Or a one-time payment of $180, but $15 a month, and Redwood Radio will send you a hand crank radio, and you'll never be without the programming, and most importantly, the vital updates whenever bad weather hits.
0: That's right. And plus, it's an AM/FM weather band. Basically, it's an AM/FM radio as well. And then, of course, it is the weather radio. So that's really great. And then, you know what? The 40th anniversary tote. Even though we just celebrated our 40th anniversary, 41st anniversary, the design is so popular. People are still buying the 40th anniversary. It's what I like to say, it's a handsome design, the logo is. And so that for a $150 donation or $13 per month. And you say the word tote to some people, and they take their tote seriously.
1: Oh, I have two girls, and they love their tote bags.
0: Yeah.
1: We have gone to certain stores. I'm not going to say names on the air today, but we've gone to certain stores with the intent of buying nothing more than just that store, that grocery store's tote bag.
0: It's become kind of a thing. All right, we're going to get you back to programming right now. We just wanted to touch base, let you know that now is the time to call in 1-800-552-8502. Let's get to 30,000.

A set of variations in F major, the music of Mozart. We've heard Babette Hirholzer performing. 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

0: The Vienna Blood Waltzes of Johann Strauss, as performed by the Johann Strauss Orchestra of Vienna, Willy Boskovsky was the conductor. 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
1: 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And I am joined again by Scott Hughes. We've got about 25 seconds before the start of the news. And what's the one thing you would tell to get people to call?
2: We need you to call. Today is the last day of this week's fundraiser. We won't be here next week. 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
1: That's a great note. And we will be back on the other side of this break shortly. But for now, here's some programming.
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The pianist was Noriko Ogawa playing the Gold Dust Waltz by Erik Satie. Coming up, something soothing and summery, I think, for flute, and also a wonderful piece of music, Hat Tip to Love by Fritz Kreisler. Hope you're well on this Friday. It's June 5th. I'm Lynn Warfel, and this is James Galway, who not only had a gold flute, or has a gold flute, but one inlaid with diamonds. Is that just too much? I don't know. I don't think it changes the sound very much. The gold does. Definitely has a distinctive sound to Galway's flutes. Here is James Galway and the Venetian Soloists with the Flute Concerto in G by Antonio Vivaldi.

0: Sir James Galway and the Venetian soloist led by Claudio Simone, the flute concerto in G by Vivaldi.
1: Time is now 1:17 on this Friday. I'm lucky enough now to be joined by our next guest. Big, by the way, thank you for Scott Hughes from Northwest Louisiana Association of Realtors. He was great. A lot of fun to talk to. And talk about fun to talk to, Tracy Burrell is joining me now. She's been my partner in crime just about every time I've ever done one of these. And she's with Bossier Schools, Supervisor of Recruiting and Retention. And Tracy, it's great to have you here.
2: Hi, Jeff. It's always a pleasure.
1: And you're like one of the exclamation points for today, because we are winding down. We're less than 6 hours, five hours, 45 minutes or thereabouts from ending, and we have that drawing. Have you seen, were you reading a little bit about that drawing?
2: We do. And you put some pressure on me here, especially after Scott Hughes left. I don't know. I hope we meet our goals today in this last few hours. But
1: Because we're about $3,500 from meeting our $30,000 goal. So anybody that's listening that wants to call 1-800-552-8502. Now is the time to call. Time is running out. There is no next week. Because, you know, a lot of people will say, they know that, you know, the regular routine, say, oh, I'll do it next week. There's no next week. Well, yeah, we're doing it now. So,
2: yes.
1: But we're talking about the drawing. When you do call and make a pledge, you're instantly qualified for this drawing. And tell me about this mattress.
2: This mattress, it's a queen-sized Terra Sleep mattress from Mattress Plus of Shreveport. And so that drawing will be today at 7 p.m. And who needs a wonderful mattress? Our teachers are out right now for summer, and I know they're sleeping in. So wouldn't it be great to have a great mattress to get some Z's during the summer break?
1: Yeah, and the description of that mattress, by the way, it sounds, you know, eco-friendly is this big thing now. A lot of their products are very, I don't want to say high-tech, because that's not the right word, but just advanced. I know they were talking about pillows, and the way they described one of these pillows once, I was like, oh my God, it almost talks to you. So, it's not your father's pillow kind of thing. And it's the same thing with these mattresses are very advanced now. The latest in terms of the comfort and all that kind of thing.
2: Yeah, I'm looking at this temperature-regulated feel. I mean, what interrupts sleep is temperature a lot of times. Either you're too hot or you're too cold. And so this one is, it has fabric for soft temperature-regulated feel. So that's pretty fancy.
1: I know. Yeah, so pretty cool stuff. Hey, and you've heard these other ones where they have a mattress where I guess it's different, softness or different levels like that. I never knew anything about that. There's a I can't think of the name for those, but anyway, I got a feeling like it's just air pressure, right? So if you're not able to call or aren't near a phone, you can always go to redriverradio.org and call. So, and all you have to do is go to redriverradio.org. We've got volunteers standing by as well. Volunteers, we've got great volunteers, and we rotate them every couple of hours, and they just had lunch, so you might want to call them just to kind of wake them up, because, you know, that groggy after lunch.
2: Definitely.
1: Yeah. And we do want to thank, by the way, the folks that gave us lunch and then took away our sign. Oh, let's see. Thanks to Key Mexico for lunch today. All right.
2: Yeah.
1: Have you been to Key Mexico? I had not.
2: I have not in a while.
1: Yeah. That's pretty cool.
2: Yeah.
1: A lot of times after they provide lunch, I'll end up going there and going, this is cool.
2: Pretty cool place.
1: Yeah. Okay, so describe to me right now, since we have the benefit of having you here, tell me what's going on with Bossier Schools and from the lens from where you see the world right now when it comes to the supervisor of recruiting and retention and what's going on with the you know, with the marketplace and the teachers and all
2: that. Yeah, definitely. This is our, so we just ended our academic year for 25-26 and getting ready to prepare and enter 26-27. I'm not sure if, you know, our visionaries ever have a break because we're always thinking about our next opportunities to impact students. And so this is our hiring season and we are always in the market for quality teachers to place before our students. And so recently I've been meeting people and kind of outlining the road to teacher certification. We'll probably have several calls and appointments each day, just letting people know how they can become certified and the different avenues that the state provides for them to do that. So that's been a lot of my time the last few weeks, is just helping people get on board and looking forward to a great start to the 26-27 school year in August. I know it seems far away, but it really is tomorrow.
1: Do you happen to recall, just without looking, like, because it's, well, you probably know exactly what day in August.
2: Well, our newest teachers will return on July 31st for training, for orientation. It's a little bit earlier this year.
1: Wow.
2: But our in-services will be August 4th and 5th, and our students return back on August the 6th.
1: When it's still very hot. Yeah. I'm from up north where we didn't go back to school until after the Jerry Lewis telethon back in the day. That's how old I am, right? Yeah. And so it was after Labor Day. Mm-hmm. Yeah. And here, holy cow.
2: Yeah.
1: Yeah.
2: It's give them a little break and get them right back in.
1: You got to have the AC working. Let's get you back to programming now, but we'll talk more with Tracy Burrell. It's just great to have you here, Tracy. And just remember to call 1-800-552-8502. Need to get to 30,000.

0: time is now 1:34. Actually, it's turning 1:35 as I speak, and it's Friday. I'm Jeff Farrell. You're listening to Red River Radio, 1-800-552-8502. Let me say it again, just in case you're going, what was that? 1-800-552-8502. One name you may remember from all the times that she's been on the radio, and she's a host as well for one of our programs, Tracy Burrell. In fact, I should ask you about that. Describe that show that you've been involved with.
1: Oh, Teach, Reach, Inspire. That is our monthly, I know some people call it a podcast, but that's our monthly show that where we get to take people into the classrooms of today and to let them know what truly happens in our community as far as teaching children, reaching families, and inspiring communities. We've been off air for a semester. We took a little short break, but we will be back, and our first show will be in July. So we're excited about that and to continue to tell the stories of educators from all walks of life who make a difference in the lives of our children here in this area.
0: So important. And do you happen to know anything more specific about when in July, or is that not set yet?
1: It's the fourth. It's always the fourth Wednesday of each month. So the fourth Wednesday of July, that will be our airing as we come back to Red River Radio. We're excited.
0: And for anybody that doesn't know what time on that day,
1: 6 p.m.
0: 6 p.m. Mm-hmm. Good. So now people are set. They know when is this.
1: That's right.
0: Yeah. It's appointment radio.
1: We are ready.
0: Well, you're very, first of all, you're so knowledgeable and personable that you need that when you're trying to communicate things that maybe people don't know, but accessible enough that, people like to learn things. Mm-hmm. and pick it up, and it helps. And we should also say, one of the first things I asked you about when we went back to regular programming is, do you get a sense, when you're interviewing somebody, do you get like that sixth sense when someone just feels right as a candidate?
1: Well, I don't necessarily get to interview them for a position, but what I do, I am able to do is sort of interview them for the profession.
0: Right.
1: And so with really outlining the steps to teacher certification, I can just tell with a person's face, with their responses, with their energy, that they belong in a classroom. And in fact, I spoke to a young lady just a couple of days ago. She had been in a career for 17 years, and she had started off in education as a student in college and then chose another career, but is now coming back to the profession. And I could tell by her face. She talked about subbing and how she just loved it. And I'm like, okay, first of all, if you're subbing and loving it, yeah, you should be in the classroom permanently. But she, you could just tell, and she walked away just empowered and excited. And I felt pumped as well, because I know that she's going to move into a classroom and make an immediate difference. And she actually emailed me this morning and said, I just want to let you know that I have decided to pursue my teacher certification. I'm excited. And so, yeah, you just sense with a person's nonverbals and verbals, I guess, whether they belong in a classroom or not, whether they are answering the call, as you said earlier.
0: And it goes back to the principle of follow your joy. Whatever gives you joy, follow it. And it sounds like that's exactly what she's doing.
1: Exactly.
0: Right.
1: Exactly.
0: And on the opposite side of that, and let me say the number one more time for people that are just joining us. You are listening to Red River Radio.

0: Too. And we have a drawing at 7 p.m. for a mattress from Mattress Plus. It was you're automatically entered into the drawing when you give your pledge. So now is a perfect time. And Tracy Burrell, the Red River Radio show host, is with us. She's with Bossier Schools, supervisor of recruiting and retention. Took a long time to reintroduce you. How many times have you ever turned on the radio and you're in the midst of it and you go, well, who is she? They're not saying her name again. So I wanted to reintroduce you.
1: Oh, well, and I would like to read someone's name. So please call and just leave a comment. Let us know what you love about Red River Radio so that we can thank you on air. I love doing that, and I would love to be able to say thank you to someone. So call in.
0: And by the way, before we get back to programming, I have to ask you one thing. So here we talk about the good feeling. What are definite red flags when it comes to a candidate?
1: Well, sometimes when people come in and they're not certified to teach, and I ask them, okay, what are you passionate about? What would you teach if you weren't getting paid? And someone says, well, I can teach anything. And I'm thinking, I'm not sure that you could teach anything. Or they ask me, what's the market? You know, what's the market looking like? Or what are the openings? I'm thinking, yeah, we might want to kind of rethink, because it's different. You know, first of all, we teach content, but most importantly, we teach children. And, you know, that's important. But coming from a different career, sometimes it's like, it's education is very different. And, your passion leads, your passion guides. So sometimes I ask that question and I get that response of like, I kind of slow down with this person and really explain what teaching is all about. So that could be a flag in many cases.
0: So again, you listen to what, if they have a joy about something. So,
1: and not just looking for a job.
0: Right. That's good stuff. Yeah, it's awesome. Okay. 1-800-552-8502. Call now.

A very cool piece that Erica Wazin wrote for the Buffalo Philharmonic Orchestra trombone section, and that's who you heard. Jonathan Lombardo and Timothy Smith and Jeffrey D., Joanne Folletta and the Buffalo Philharmonic in that triple concerto.

0: Time is now 1:52 on this Friday. You're listening to Red River Radio, the 2026 Summer Fun Drive, our final day. And I'm joined again by Tracy Burrell. Tracy, we have some people to thank.
1: We do. They heard us, Jeff, and they're wanting to meet this goal with us this afternoon. So just want to mention that Gene Stevens from Nacogdoches, Texas, thank you so much for calling in today. Thank you for your commitment and continued to listen. Thank you so much, Lois Scheib. I hope I'm pronouncing that correctly.
0: You, now, just for fairness, you said Scheib. That was your initial guess, and you're probably right. And then I messed it all up.
1: Well,
0: and said Scheib.
1: I need Miss Lois to call back and help us pronounce
0: her
1: name correctly.
0: So I'm probably wrong, and I said Scheib. So I apologize.
1: Well, Miss Lois, we thank you so much for supporting Red River Radio today. And thank you for leaving your comment there. Also, Kathleen Julian from Bossier City, Louisiana. Thank you so much for supporting Red River Radio. And David and Jeanette Garrett from Shreveport, Louisiana. Thank you so much. We hope everyone else will follow suit and give us a call. Let us read your name and thank you on the air today.
0: This is wonderful. We're getting closer, like very close. Pretty exciting. We're at 28,309, and our goal, of course, is 3,000.
1: Yeah, maybe it's the mattress, Jeff. Maybe it's that temperature-regulated mattress.
0: Actually, do me a favor. I get so excited about that. Will you just read it, kind of the description, if you can?
1: Yeah, so this is a TerraSleep 14-inch eco-friendly hybrid mattress that combines natural latex wrap coils and recycled polyester fabrics for a soft, temperature-regulated feel. It is built for pressure relief and motion isolation without relying on fiberglass. So, queen-size mattress from Mattress Plus of Shreveport. Today's drawing will be at 7 p.m.
0: What's that show that was like where the car talked to you? we're almost getting to that point, like Knight Rider or whatever. That sounds like a fancy bed.
1: It does.
0: Yeah, kind of. Yeah, fancy stuff. There's two different types of people. There's queen people, and then there's king people. And it's my experience, once you go king, it's hard to go back to queen.
1: I'm a king person.
0: You are?
1: I am a king person.
0: Yeah.
1: I have my little spot, you know, and...
0: Yeah. And then when you go someplace and there's only a queen, you feel cramped.
1: Right.
0: Yeah. Really?
1: It's different. However, if you win it in a drawing, it'll make
0: perfect.
1: Two.
0: Yeah. And this would qualify for
1: exactly.
0: that. Exactly. Yeah. And you automatically enter when you call and or go online at redriverradio.org and make a pledge and then you qualify for it. And the drawing is now, let's see, 10 o'clock, but basically 5 hours.
1: Mm-hmm.
0: I did the math myself. How sad is that I actually had to pause and count? Yeah, it's called being tired. Okay, 1-800-552-8502. Pledge now.

0: The Mephisto Waltz number 1 by Franz Liszt with the Vienna Philharmonic Orchestra performing that. Hope you enjoyed it. Thanks for your company. I'm Lynn Werfel.
1: 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Joined again by Tracy Burrell, and if that sounds familiar, she's a host with her own Red River Radio program that she just had this short hiatus. I guess that you would call that, or a sabbatical. Let's go with sabbatical.
2: That's a good word.
1: I love
2: sabbatical.
1: Yeah, that's sweet. And also, of course, best known probably is with Bossier Schools, supervisor of recruiting and retention. And you're such a regular here. I've been lucky enough to have you as a guest, a little cohort in crime as we have raised funds over the last a couple of years, I think. Mm-hmm. Now, and with that in mind, we've only got 5 hours left now, and we're getting close to our $30,000 goal, like really close, like $600 or $700 close.
2: Wow!
1: Yeah,
2: good job.
1: I know. Oh, actually, no. $1,700.
2: Okay,
1: close.
2: Well,
1: you know what? I need to work on my math. So $1,700.
2: I was thinking we've done a lot of work here in the last hour.
1: Yeah, almost done. No, Jeff, you need to. Yeah, it's a good thing I work with pencils and erasers. 1-800-552-8502, or go to redriverradio.org, upper right hand corner. 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It takes, the whole process takes about 2 minutes. And Tracy, do you have a preference? Are you more of a caller person or more of a internet person, or even like
2: probably
1: the app?
2: An internet I'm an app person. Yeah, I like to pay bills online instead of going, you know, inside or anything like that. So I would say I'm a internet or app person.
1: Okay.
2: Online payment type person. So I would probably click the button, the donate button.
1: Really?
2: If it were me. Yeah.
1: I have to talk to a human being or give it to Darla. I mean, my wife. Yeah. Or I like to, as I like to call her, the supervisor. Okay. 1-800-552-8502. Let's join Footlight Parade in progress.
3: Seven school year, Republicans are proposing to cut $1.6 billion from one of the biggest sources of federal funding for low-income students, Title I, which reaches more than two-thirds of the nation's schools. There'd also be cuts to spending on students learning English, teacher training programs, and K-12 schools and colleges that allow transgender girls and women to participate in women's sports. There is a slight funding increase for special education, though the federal office that oversees those programs is expected to move to other agencies as the Trump administration downsizes the Federal Education Department. The House bill makes no mention of those expected moves, and Congress has until September 30th to approve the bill. Janaki Mehta, NPR News.
4: President Trump says he wants his new acting director of national intelligence, Bill Pulte, to further scale back the office.
5: I wouldn't mind. I've heard that's way too high for way too long. Yeah, I wouldn't mind. If he cut, I wouldn't mind that.
4: Trump, speaking to reporters on Air Force One in an earlier interview with the Wall Street Journal, Trump said he asked Pulte to begin the process of dismissing more national intelligence employees. Ukraine and Russia have carried out another exchange of prisoners of war. NPR's Hanna Palomarenko reports from Kyiv that 185 Ukrainian servicemen and one civilian returned to Ukraine, and 185 soldiers went home to Russia.
6: Ukrainian State Border Guard Service shows footage of the released prisoners of war singing the Ukrainian national anthem as they arrived to Ukrainian territory. According to Ukrainian Parliament Commissioner for Human Rights Dmytro Lubinets, most of them had been held captive since 2022. He noted that among those released were a father and son who served in the same brigade and were captured only one day apart. Lubinets added that partners from the United States and the United Arab Emirates played a significant role in this exchange, as well as in previous exchanges. Hanna Polomarenko, NPR News, Kyiv.
4: It's NPR. The American artificial intelligence company Anthropic wants the globe to hit pause on the technology's development. The maker of the Claude chatbot says there needs to be a brake pedal on the system to protect humanity. AI expert and Humanology.ai founder Scott Spiro raises concerns about a technology that advances on its own without human intervention.
7: If the AI doesn't have a moral compass built in, then how do we know how that AI is going to treat us? Nobody knows this yet.
4: A Nepali man working as a Sherpa has been found alive on Mount Everest 7 days after he went missing. Shweta Desai has the latest.
8: Nepali language outlet Kantipur reports that 52-year-old Dawa Sherpa was hired as a cook by a company that leads expeditions up Mount Everest. But he was ordered to accompany foreign climbers to the summit because of a shortage of manpower. Sherpa went missing on May 29th near an area known as the Yellow Band. It's also known as the Death Zone. He was found by employees of a pollution control committee who were working near the base camp. They were cleaning up refuse left behind by climbers. Sherpa's family is questioning why a search for the man did not happen sooner. Nepali media have highlighted the incident as an example of shoddy regulations that put locals and tourists at risk in climbing the world's highest mountain. For NPR News, I'm Shweta Desai in Mumbai.
4: I'm Lakshmi Singh, NPR News, in Washington.
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0: one of John Philip Sousa's best-known marches, El Capitan, from the 1896 Broadway show of the same name. It turns out that Sousa was one of our theater's first notable composers. He created 10 comic operas between 1878 and 1913. And get this, in the late 1920s, John Philip Sousa's band included a young piccolo player named Meredith Wilson, who revered him. In 1957, Wilson came up with his own Broadway hit, and the centerpiece is a march in tribute to his mentor.
1: Please, folks, may I have your attention, please? Attention, please. I can deal with the troubled friends with a wave of my hand, this very hand. Please observe me, if you will. I'm Professor Harold Hill, and I'm here to organize a River City Boys band. Oh, think, my friends, how can any pool table ever hope to compete with a gold trombone? Ra, ra, ra, da, da, da, ra, ra. Remember, my friends, what a handful of trumpet players did to the famous fabled walls of Jericho. Oh, billiard parlor walls come a-tumbling down. Oh, a band will do it, my friends. Oh, yes, I said a boys band. Do you hear me? I said River City gotta have a boys band, and I mean she needs it today. Well, Professor Harold Hill's on hand. River City's gonna have her boys band. As sure as the Lord made little green apples, and that band's gonna be in uniform. Johnny, Willie, Teddy, Fred. And you'll see the glitter of crashing cymbals. And you'll hear the thunder of rolling drums and the shimmer of trumpets. Tantara! And you'll feel something akin to the electric thrill I once enjoyed when Gilmore, Liberati, Pat Conway, the great creator, W.C. Handy, and John Philip Sousa all came to town on the very same historic day.
2: 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I'm Elena Atnip here in the studio with Tracy Burrell. How are you doing today?
3: Good. How are you?
2: I'm fantastic. 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At 7 o'clock tonight, we'll have a drawing where anyone who makes a contribution now is automatically submitted into the drawing that will take place at 7 tonight. Do you want to tell them about the drawing?
3: Yeah, we've been talking about this fancy mattress. So it's a queen-size Tierra Sleep mattress from Mattress Plus here in Shreveport. And it is eco-friendly, and it is also temperature-regulated. So I know, again, interruptions of sleep typically happen because of something's too hot or something's too cold. So this one is temperature-regulated, which kind of appeals to me. So hopefully that will be a sale to have individuals call so we can thank you on air, and maybe you can get in the drawing for the mattress.
2: When was the last time that you replaced your mattress?
3: I don't know if I want to say that. I love my mattress, but this one, this temperature regulated at this time of my life would be pretty great.
2: Oh yeah. So if it's especially right now, cause it's hot and
3: yes,
2: and maybe you lose, you know, your AC isn't working as efficiently, or you're just getting a little hot, or maybe you're a little cold.
3: And that, you know, mattresses are something that people kind of hate to buy. You just kind of, buy them when you have to. And so this, having this as an opportunity for individuals to take part in is probably a strength. So take advantage of that. Go ahead and give us a call and get your name in the drawing. That's going to happen tonight at 7 p.m.
2: Yep, absolutely. And if you haven't bought a new mattress in a long time, this would be a perfect time to go ahead and get one. And while you're potentially getting a new mattress, you're also supporting your favorite public media station here in Shreveport. And you can knock out two birds with one stone. You know, if you're listening now, you probably regularly listen to Footlight Parade. And if you just have a passion for this program or for the American musical, as the host would put it, then make your contribution now so that we can keep programming like Footlight Parade on the air for you to hear. I think this is like one of the only places you can hear something like Footlight Parade. And if you want to make sure that you can keep hearing it, then you can do your part by making your contribution right now. 1-800-552-8502. And with that, you can also win a mattress.
3: Yeah.
2: Sounds pretty good to me.
3: And get your name called out on air. A special thank you. So we'll make sure that you call, let us know what you'd like, what you'd love about Red River Radio so that we can thank you.
2: Absolutely. Again, 1-800-552-8502.
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0: marches that make goosebumps, David Burt and Company in Les Mis, with score by Bubli, Schoenberg, and Kretzmer. And leading off were Rodney Guilfrey and his fellow Stout-Hearted Men. That's from The New Moon by Sigmund Romberg and Oscar Hammerstein. We heard the 2003 City Center Encores production. Those selections demonstrate how a march is often synonymous with heroism. But every once in a while, songwriters have marched ironically for comic effect. For example, here are marches written for a couple of all-time American losers, Charlie Brown and that master of his own fantasy life, Walter Mitty.
1: I'll have to tie your hands.
2: Don't bother.
3: Ranger.
1: Blindfold.
2: To hell with the blindfold.
3: Ranger.
1: Walter Mitty, by my order, I, Commander McMillan, have found you guilty as charged and hereby sentence you to be shot.
3: Shot.
1: Would you like a cigarette?
2: No, no, sir.
1: Have you any last request?
2: If you don't mind, I'd like to give the final command myself.
3: Brave man!
1: As you wish. Good luck, Mitty.
2: Thank you, sir. Ready.
3: Oh, no, no.
2: Aim.
3: No.
2: Right face forward, heart. Ha-ha!

0: so wishy-washy.
1: Marches for Losers, both from Off-Broadway, Riva Rose and Company in You're a Good Man, Charlie Brown, 1967, music and lyrics by Clark Gesner, based on the characters created by Charles Schulz. And before that, Mark London and Company in the 1964 musical version of James Thurber's story, The Secret Life of Walter Mitty. Leon Carr and Earl Schumann wrote the score. One of the reasons that Stephen Sondheim admired Frank Lesser is that he said Lesser was not afraid to set anything to music, and here's some proof. In Lesser's first Broadway musical, Where's Charlie, he came up with a march that has one of the longest titles on record. The New Ashmolean Marching Society and Student Conservatory Band.
2: 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The last new total that we had was at 28,309. So I think that's pretty good.
3: We're almost there.
2: We've made some pretty good progress. I think by the end of this hour, we can get to 30,000.
3: Definitely.
2: And so if you want to be a part of us reaching that goal, then make your contribution, like, right now. Call 1-800-552-8502. We have someone to thank. Do you want to take it away?
3: We do. Someone that has my name. So Tracy Chappelle from Shreveport, and that contribution was made in memory of Mr. Buddy Flett, and I just that name just touches my heart. I know his sister Laura Flett very well, and just touched my heart a bit to know that someone would contribute in memory of him. Wonderful musician, definitely a pillar in the community, and thank you so much, Tracy, for making that contribution in his name.
2: Absolutely, and he was very involved with the station as well. Mm-hmm. And actually, we have on Saturday night, during John Ellis's usual programming, he will be airing a portion on in memory of Buddy Flett, featuring stories that he told, or musical performances he did in our studio. Mm-hmm. And you'll be able to hear older voices as well. I know that Wally talks a little bit on it. Kiara is in there for a minute. So if you want to hear that, and if you want to, you know, hear Buddy Flett once again, then you can listen to that tomorrow night. And that actually is perfect for us, because it reminds you that we offer something that other stations might not. You know, we try to, something like this is highlighting a member of the community in a way that other radio stations wouldn't, and giving you the chance to hear that kind of programming on air. And we can only do that through the help of our listeners. Mm-hmm. And through their support, so that we have the time to make something like that happen. And like I said last time, is that we try to offer programming that you won't hear anywhere else, but that is true, and that is you know, informative and educational, such as Footlight Parade, which is playing now. Mm-hmm. But we also have our very local programming, like our local hour-long specials, like Bird Calls or Health Matters, or your program, Teach, Reach, Inspire.
3: Yeah. Wow. So, our program, Teach, Reach, Inspire.
2: So tell us a little bit about Teach, Reach, you know, what got it going, and, you know, what's the future for Teach, Reach, Inspire?
3: Yeah, that's a great question. I think we've been doing this for 5 years now, which is really cool. It actually started during the teacher shortage, and I was at LSU Shreveport at the time, and we wanted to do something that would change the shortage, that would tell people about this wonderful profession, and encourage them to take part in, you know, making a difference in the lives of kids. And so we were given this opportunity at the School of Education. And I remember sitting in the meeting and we talked about it. We were all excited and everyone looked around and said, okay, so who's going to do this? And then they all stared at me. So I was like, okay, we'll do it. And we've been doing it ever since. It is an opportunity, as I said earlier, to talk about how we teach children, reach families, and inspire communities in our local area. And so again, being local programming, we get to highlight the local educators here in our community that do a wonderful job and oftentimes aren't recognized for the work that they do. And so that's how it all started. And we've had several episodes where, you know, we have talked about pre-educators. We've talked about local organizations with education programs. We've talked about public schools, private schools, parochial schools. So it gives you that diversity that, you know, in our community to see how education is handled here in the Shreveport-Bossier community, also Webster and DeSoto and some other areas coming in as well. So it's been a pleasure to be able to do this for the years that we've had it. And we just look forward to continuing to offer more opportunities for our educators to be highlighted through this program.
2: And absolutely, and that's something that you can only hear here. We offer that and for our listeners, and that's it. Like, it doesn't go anywhere else. It's here. We have it. We Red River Radio for our listeners, and it's how we also build the community around the station by having shows like this. I know that there was one episode that aired recently that actually had a teacher from my elementary school that I went to when I was young, and it felt great knowing that the school that inspired me, you know, and taught me is being highlighted and is getting recognition.
3: Definitely.
2: And so I appreciate Teach Reach, and I'm so excited to see what else y'all have for us. And if you love Teach Reach, or if you love any of the other local programming that we have, again, Bird Calls, Health Matters, even Jazz Out, those are all shows that you can only hear on Red River Radio. And if you love them, then make your contribution now to keep them going. 1-800-552-8502. We're going to go back into Footlight Parade.

two jazz marches by Cy Coleman. In order of appearance, Jim Dale as Barnum, 1980, with lyrics by Michael Stewart, and Gwen Verdon as Sweet Charity, 1966, lyrics by Dorothy Fields. The songs created for Harlem's Cotton Club reviews of the 1930s are some of the finest musical theater writing of that period. Harold Arlen and Ted Kohler wrote a classic march for the review Rhythmania, and jazz singer Maxine Sullivan nails it. I'd walk

Of a parade, the tramping of feet. I love every beat I hear of a drum. I love a parade. When I hear a band, I just want to stand and cheer as they come. That batter tat tat, the blare of a horn. That batter tat tat, a bright uniform. The sight of a drill will give me a thrill. I thrill at the skill of anything military. I love a parade. A handful of vets, a line of cadets, or any

0: Me too. Maxine Sullivan's 1984 recording of an Arlen and Kohler march first heard at the Cotton Club in 1931. You're listening to Musical Theater Marches, and coming up are Lupone, Lansbury, Irving Berlin, and Robert Morse. I'm Bill Rudman. More generally, you're listening to Footlight Parade, and every week it's a different theme right here, every hour celebrating sounds of the American musical. Visit our website, okay? You'll find more that will interest you, I promise.
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4: 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This is our summer fun drive. This is the last day, but don't let that keep you from making your contribution right now. Call 1-800-552-8502. And on this last day, we have the chance to be submitted into a drawing. Going to take place, the drawing, this evening at 7 p.m. Tracy, do you want to tell them about what they can win?
5: Yeah, so this is for a queen-size Terra Sleep mattress from Mattress Plus of Shreveport. And it is a queen-size, eco-friendly hybrid mattress that combines natural Telalay latex wrap coils and recycled polyester fabrics for a soft, temperature-regulating feel. And it was built for pressure relief and motion isolation without relying on fiberglass. So it sounds pretty fancy, and I'm making me sleepy already. I really need to go and test this thing out.
4: I need to crawl into it and get comfortable. If you're getting sleepy now, too, then make your contribution so that you could win this mattress. 1-800-552-8502. There's also one more thing that I think we've forgotten to mention. It's that you can get a pair of tickets to the Celtic Throne 2 Psalter of Ireland performance at the Strand Theater on July 9th at 7 p.m. If you make a $100 contribution and you call in and you let our volunteers know that with your $100 contribution you would like a pair of tickets, then they can give it to you. And it's a really cool experience. It's a fusion of like Irish dance music and theater and cinema in the Celtic Throne too. It sounds really interesting. And if you want to go explore culture, maybe, you know, that is connected to your culture, or you're just a person who loves music. I am. And it just sounds like a blast, then here's your chance to get a pair of tickets.
5: Yeah, it sounds pretty amazing. 40 performers, including live musicians. They have stunning costumes, cinematic storytelling, and elaborate visual design. And if you go on Ticketmaster, and you'll see these tickets posed at $114 each. So if you call in and you contribute $100, you'll get two tickets. So that's a pretty good deal.
4: Oh, yeah. It's essentially a free ticket if you think about it. Mm-hmm. So not only are you getting tickets, you're also supporting Red River Radio. And if you listen to Red River Radio, that means you like us, I would hope. So you're taking care of two things at once. And you're supporting public media, and you're supporting yourself by giving yourself tickets to a nice evening out, maybe with your partner or your mom. I'd probably take my mom to something like this. I think she would have fun at it. This might be a mom kind of event.
5: I was thinking, you know, people say all the time, there's nothing to do in Shreveport. Well, yeah, July 9th at 7 p.m., there's something to do. So call in, contribute $100, and you ask for these tickets, and you can kind of get two for one.
4: You can.
5: Think about it.
4: Yeah, and it's limited supply as well. We have four pairs left. So if this sounds interesting to you, you need to make your call now so that you can go ahead and secure these tickets. I know that we had Amini Kumar on the other day, and she was so interested in that she in the studio called her husband and said, hey, go ahead and make your contribution and so that we can get these tickets. So she was excited to be able to go to that. And so if that interests you, 1-800-552-8502, make a contribution now. You know, your support is what keeps us going. And then whenever you also call and you get these tickets, our amazing volunteers in the phone booth will pick up and you can talk to them. It's a very easy process for them to help you through. And then you can leave us a little message, you know, let us know what programming you love hearing on Red River Radio. Let us know why you listen to Red River Radio. If there's someone that you want to give a shout out to in your contribution, you can, and we'll say it out loud on air and your name. If that sounds cool to you, 1-800-552-8502. We're going to go back into Footlight Parade.
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0: I enjoyed that, sir.
1: Stimulating, most stimulating. 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
0: Why not? 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
1: Groundhog!

0: Robert Morse and Rudy Valli in the 1961 musical How to Succeed. And before that, Chris Grenendahl in the 1996 revival of Stephen Sondheim's A Funny Thing. Another Sondheim march now, this one written with composer Julie Stein. Like so many moments in Gypsy, it's driven by Rose, the musical's Never Say Die stage mother. She's been serving chow mein for breakfast to everybody in her down-and-out kitty act until one morning she finds out that they are booked on the big-time vaudeville circuit at last, and she shows her gratitude to the booker.
1: 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This is our summer pledge drive. This is the last day I'm in the studio with Tracy Burrell. And we're just letting you know why you should make your contribution to Red River Radio now. 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Now we actually have some people to thank. Do you want to thank them, Tracy?
2: Yeah, so we have Kathleen Robertson of Shreveport. Thank you so much. Hopefully you walked away with some tickets for the July 9th show at the Strand. But if not, we thank you for your contribution and your call. And anyway, and then also Donald Bryant of Shreveport, after being on the phone bank for about 15 years, minus the COVID time, he's actually donating using this newfangled means, he says. So he encourages all of us to keep

0: Up the good work. Thank you, Donald. Thank you for your service for the 15 years. And thank you so much for donating, contributing to Red River Radio. It shows that that you are a friend of the station. Yeah. And we certainly appreciate all you have done and what you continue to do through your contribution. So thank you to Donald and Kathleen.
1: You know what this means for both of those contributors? Is that they automatically were submitted into the drawing for the mattress.
0: The mattress.
1: Yes, your contribution, no matter what amount or how you do it, is automatically puts you into the drawing for the queen sized Terra sleep mattress from Mattress Plus that takes place this evening at 7 p.m. And so if all of those people that we just read, boom, you're into the drawing, you have the chance to win a mattress, which is fantastic. And one thing that we don't talk about here on Red River Radio enough is how much we love and rely on our volunteers. Our volunteers are incredible. They are very efficient at phone calls. They know exactly what they're doing. They can take you through the process in just a few minutes for your contribution. And if you're sitting there going, I don't know, it's going to be a long phone call and it's going to take forever, they will get you through it, no problem. And you can even have us say your name on air. Red River Radio, we couldn't really operate without our volunteers. So definitely. Huge thank you to them.
0: Thank you to them.
1: they help us during pledge drives. They help us during call-in shows. We rely on them to, you know, come and host and be a guest with us. You know, like you're volunteering your time right now to be in the studio with us. And we are very grateful to all of our volunteers. And so thank you to our volunteers. And if you want to hear them, if you want to hear their amazing voices, whenever you make your phone call, that number is 1-800-552-8502. Again, if you make your contribution now before 7 p.m., you're automatically entered into a drawing for a queen-sized Terra sleep mattress. So do it right now. And you know what? Whenever you make your contribution, there's also a chance that you'll get other premiums as well. And we have a wide range of levels, contribution levels, and also a range of what you could potentially receive as a thank you gift. One thing that I always point out are the socks. They're very cute and they're very good quality. They're made in the USA. And you can either get one pair at the $100 contribution level or two pairs at the $150 level. And you can also break that contribution up over a year. So if you're like, I don't know if I want to give $150 right now, then you can break it up, and it's about the same as actually less than some subscription services, like streaming services. We aren't going to yank on you to mm-hmm. give us a bunch of money, but we are going to encourage you to make your contribution, and we'll thank you for it as well. What gifts stand out to you?
0: Well, when I was here last time, I held in my hand the weather radio, and
1: yes,
0: with our weather changes by day, and with storms and things during this season, that emergency hand crank weather radio might be a great gift to have. Maybe come in handy in these hot summer days where storms are brewing and all of that. So that's one of my favorites, and I got to hold it in my hand the last time that I was here. But I'm looking at these bird call t-shirts, and I'm thinking, well, what Teach Reach Inspire t-shirt? What a t-shirt.
1: Oh, we should do that.
0: Actually, I would like some mugs. But anyway, another time for another show.
1: Mugs and teachers go hand in hand.
0: Right. But no, all seriousness, the teacher tote, I always call it the teacher tote, because teachers love bags. It's if you're not, if you don't have a bag, you're not a teacher. It's like, so this anniversary tote would be a great thank you gift as well. So those are a couple that always stand out to me.
1: And the tote especially is huge. Mm-hmm. It's big. You think it's one of those small totes where you can fit like a book and your phone and your wallet. No, mm-hmm. it's a teacher tote.
0: It's your
1: laptop and your iPad and a book and a wallet and your phone and
0: your cup and your we go on and on.
1: it's a great tote, and that's also at the $150 level. You know what else is at the $150 level? The day sponsorship, which is a great gift that you can get And it's at least five times we will, on Red River Radio, give your message, whatever it is. So you can promote your business. You can promote anniversaries, birthdays. I know that we joked a couple of days ago about if you wanted to really go crazy, you could try to propose through
0: That's
1: your day
0: cool.
1: sponsorship. Yeah. Yeah, exactly. So you have all sorts of possibilities, but at least five times a day we will, in one day, we will deliver your message to our listeners. And if that interests you, and again, it could be for anything, your business, a nonprofit you love, then that's at the $150 level, and you can split that up over 12 months as well. 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So if one thing sounds good when we talk about it, but then you go and it with the intention of getting the tote, but then you look and you like, oh, for $200, I can get the Bird Calls mug and shirt. Then go ahead and do that, you know, but whatever it is, make your contribution right now, today. And thank you for listening. We're going to go back into Footlight Parade.

Jerry Herman said that march is the heart and soul of Dolly Gallagher Levi in Hello, Dolly. We heard the Pearl Bailey recording from 1967. And before that, Angela Lansbury with another Jerry Herman march. She introduced it the year before in MAME. For the close, I've queued up one of my favorite Broadway marches, and call me perverse, but I like it because it's downright charming. It's The Enchanted Train, written in 1924 by Jerome Kern and P.G. Woodhouse. Two young lovers dream about coming home to their little bungalow by way of the Long Island Railroad, and I dare you not to smile at some point along the tracks.

0: Paige O'Hara and Davis Gaines from Woodhouse and Kern's Sitting Pretty, 1924. And that's a whole century's worth of marches written for the musical theater, some in lockstep, of course, but others strikingly offbeat. On Footlight Parade.
1: Hey, I'm Cindy Howes. A Canadian legend hits the road. We're going to talk about it. A couple of new songs featuring Iron and Wine. We'll hear a set of music for the state of Ohio, new Taj Mahal, and some music to welcome June. Hope you can join me this week on Folk Alley. 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
2: 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I'm here in the studio for the last time with Tracy Burrell. Thank you for joining us for, you've been here for 2 hours?
3: Yeah. 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
3: Yeah, so the drawing is tonight at 7. Mm-hmm. 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And again, it is temperature regulating, eco-friendly, so definitely one that you want to walk away with.
2: Absolutely. And like she said, that drawing is at 7 tonight. 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So do it now, 1-800-552-8502. And once again, Tracy, thank you so much for joining us in the studio today. We're grateful for everything that you do. And with that, you're listening to Red River Radio, a public media service of LSU Shreveport at 89.9 FM. 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
4: I'm John Shea. President Putin says there's no point in meeting Volodymyr Zelensky until the terms of a possible peace deal have been agreed. He was reacting to the Ukrainian president's offer to meet face-to-face to end the war in Ukraine. Mr. Putin was speaking through an interpreter at an economic forum in St. Petersburg.
5: I see no point in meeting. There's only a point for Ukraine because they want to stop the offensive of the armed forces of Russia. What we need is agreements, arrangements, not for 6 months or a year, but for the long term. First, let experts work something out, and then we can meet to sign things.
4: President Zelensky said that, unfortunately, Russia was choosing war again. Russia's nuclear energy corporation says a Ukrainian drone has deliberately struck engineers who were demining an area near the Russian-occupied Zaporizhia nuclear power station, injuring at least 3 people. Earlier, the UN nuclear watchdog negotiated a temporary local ceasefire between Ukraine and Russia to allow repairs to a power supply line to the station. 2 Russian cosmonauts on board the International Space Station have completed the repair of 1 of 2 leaks that had caused concern. NASA had directed the other 5 astronauts to shelter inside a docked SpaceX craft while the work was carried out. Libby Jackson, head of space at London Science Museum and a former NASA employee, said there's always a way for astronauts to get home.
6: After now nearly 30 years of operation, It's perhaps not surprising that the space station is developing signs of old age. But even in an extreme case of perhaps a hole being punched in the International Space Station by a piece of space debris and the air rushing out, the crew would still have perhaps a few hours to respond to the emergency, to trace the leak, and then get in the spacecraft and get home.
4: The American Vice President, J.D. Vance, has blamed the murder of a white teenager by a Sikh man in Britain on a mass invasion of migrants. There's been outcry over footage of the dying young man being handcuffed by police after his killer falsely accused him of a racist attack. Britain's Prime Minister has urged people to respect the wishes of the Novak family, who've asked for the incident not to be politicised. Jack Fenwick reports.
7: Last night, the US State Department posted on social media its condolences to the family of Henry Novak. The department added that ideological conditioning and two-tiered policing are glaring symptoms of civilizational decline. Downing Street rejected the accusation, but insisted the relationship between the UK and US remained incredibly strong. J.D. Vance has now weighed in too. He said Henry was far from the first to needlessly lose his life and said he feared he won't be the last.
4: World News from the BBC. Splits have been laid bare among Lebanon's sectarian leadership over the US-brokered ceasefire deal with Israel. Nabi Berri, the Shia Speaker of Parliament, who's seen as close to Hezbollah, has echoed its rejection of the agreement because it forces the Shia group to leave southern Lebanon without telling Israel to end its occupation. But the Christian president, Joseph Aoun, has accused Hezbollah's backers, Iran, of using Lebanon as a bargaining chip for insisting that Israel withdraw. A lieutenant colonel from France's DGSE intelligence agency has been sentenced to 20 years in prison in Mali for undermining state security. Yann Vizilier was arrested last August, as were dozens of Malian soldiers, on suspicion of plotting to overthrow the military government. The French Foreign Ministry referred to Mr. Vizilier simply as a diplomat and said the accusations were without foundation. The authorities in Niger say they've recovered the bodies of almost 50 people who died of thirst in a remote part of the Sahara Desert. They were returning from a religious festival in neighbouring Mali when their vehicle broke down. Carlos Solari, a towering figure in Argentine music, known for his blend of hard rock and punk, has died at the age of 77. Charles Haviland looks back at his life. Porque si es un
8: rock and roll. Brought up in La Plata, Carlos Solari, nicknamed Indio, was inspired by 1960s beatnik poetry and rock, bringing into his music tango, street slang, and criticism of state repression. His band, Los Redondos, defied the military junta of the 70s. They amassed a vast following. Sometimes Solari's gigs were marked by violence, which he denounced, or fatal accidents. Today, Carlos Solari's songs crop up in football stadiums, street graffiti, even literature.
4: And that's the latest BBC World News.
9: Hello and welcome to News Hour from the BBC World Service, coming to you live from London. I'm Rob Young. Later on in the programme, we'll remember Kanye King, the founder of the British Mobo Awards, which championed music of black origin and brought many black British musicians into the mainstream after her death from cancer at the age of 57. That's in about 20 minutes' time. I will start, though, with a very dramatic situation on the International Space Station earlier on today, when the astronauts on board were ordered to take shelter and prepare for possible evacuation because of a worsening air leak. This is how NASA's Mission Control alerted the ISS crew to the problem.
10: Station Houston on Space to Ground 2 for all USOS crew members need you to execute procedure, EMER procedure 3.4, Crew Dragon establish safe haven. And if we need to suit up, we will do that once we're inside the Dragon. We will not suit up prior.
11: Houston, station on 2, we copy all 3.4. No suit up required. We will put that in work.
9: Well, two Russian cosmonauts have since completed the repair to one of the two leaks that had caused concern, and those on board have been told they can resume their normal duties. So how unusual is this? I've been speaking to Joey Roulette, a space reporter for the Reuters news agency in Washington, D.C.
12: Yeah, it's somewhat rare. I mean, it definitely doesn't happen a lot. I think the last time there was a safe haven procedure might have been a few years ago, but definitely in this situation, I mean, a leak that warrants a safe haven procedure, you know, that kind of immediately screams something a little serious. And, you know, the crew had to prepare if they had to undock the spacecraft and potentially come home. So, that didn't happen, but, this definitely was not a normal day on the ISS.
9: Well, one of the two leaks has been fixed. How serious is the second one, and is there a plan to fix it?
12: There definitely are some plans to fix the leak. That's between, you know, Roscosmos, Russia's space agency, and NASA. They've been kind of debating on the cause and the seriousness of it, and then exactly how they want to fix it. I spoke with one NASA official on background who was saying that Russia was attempting to fix that second leak using a saw in order to access a compartment that would have allowed them to access the crack that was leaking. And that kind of concerned NASA. They didn't really agree with that method. And that's part of the reason why they actually went into safe haven procedures, because of that disagreement. But then Russia stopped that. I think the cosmonauts dropped the saw, and then they're trying to figure out a new plan to fix that seal. So we haven't heard anything yet, but I know that the partners are discussing how to go forward on that.
9: Okay, and so they will need to come to some kind of an agreement, will they? Or could the Russian cosmonauts just go ahead and fix it the way they think is best? Because it is in their part of the space station, isn't it?
12: That's correct, yeah. And NASA and Russia's space agency have worked together for decades on various types of engineering problems, and sometimes there's differences on how they need to go about fixing a certain issue on the station, and sometimes Russia goes their own way, but I think in this case, as we saw today with the resumption of normal ISS activities, it seems like there is some kind of appetite to reach an agreement between the two partners, so we'll have to see.
9: That was Reuters space reporter Joey Roulette. We can also hear from Chris Hadfield, a retired Canadian astronaut who served as commander on the International Space Station in 2013. He's now a business leader and a best-selling author whose latest novel, Final Orbit, has been described as an action-packed space thriller. And when he joined us from Ontario in Canada, I talked to him about that clip of NASA Mission Control and one of the astronauts responding, pointing out they sounded very calm when they were being told, in effect, to get into a lifeboat.
13: The station always leaks a tiny bit, like half a pound of air a day. And when you have an area that's leaking a little more, you get up to a pound a day, maybe a pound and a half or even two, then we hit a threshold where, okay, we've got to do something about this. And the reason that they went into their vehicle was because two of the cosmonauts were actually doing repair work. And if you're going to do repair work, then you're opening a hatch that's normally kept closed, and you might increase the odds of something bad happening. So it's just a really good, prudent, safe thing to do. And so, yeah, I mean, living on a space station, you can hear meteorites hitting the hull of your ship. It's a dangerous place to live. And today was a really good, thoughtful procedural work to try and deal with probably a cracked weld on an oldest part of the spaceship.
9: Yeah, I think it's 2 pounds of air, which was leaking earlier on today. And when it comes to the repair work, does there need to be agreement between the different nations about how to go ahead? Because we know that in many fields, Russia and the United States are very much on opposite sides. But on the space station, they do tend to work together, don't they?
13: We've been working together 7 days a week, 24 hours a day for 30 years. And it's a tremendous testament, even in times of strife and horrific behavior on the surface of the Earth, that there are some things we do well together. And the crew up there, in fact, one of the people that went into the Dragon capsule to make sure they were safe was a cosmonaut, a Russian, in fact. You know, so they just had minimum crew there working on an old problem. And they seal it really. We have like plasticine, or we use a tape, we use glue. You know, it's hard to stop air sneaking out through an old crack or an old weld. But it sounds like they've cut the leak rate down, and they'll do their best to continue to do that. But, you know, there's hardly any 30-year-old cars driving around on the road for a good reason. Well,
2: 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It's got a little heart on it. It means we love you, or you love us, however you want to interpret it. But make your contribution. Now, I'm in the studio here with one of my favorite professors I've ever had at LSUS, Dr. Helen Taylor. How are you doing today?
14: All the better for hearing you say that I was one of your favorite professors. Yeah, no, thank you for that. I appreciate it. So I'm good. It's a Friday. What can I say?
2: Exactly.
14: Yeah.
2: It's a nice Friday. Well, it's kind of hot outside. How is the, because you just got back from the UK. Is it a big difference in the weather if you get back and it's so hot?
14: Well, usually when I go over in May, it's sort of 60s and cool and a bit rainy. But they had an unexpected heat wave. And so that would have been fine. But, of course, most residences and most businesses don't have air conditioning. I was very hot. I was hotter than I am here. Because, you know, we get so used to having air conditioning indoors. But, you know, I like to go back once a year at least and refresh my accent and drink beer at an appropriate temperature, all the things. So, but it's good to be back in Shreveport.
2: And we're glad to have you here with us at Red River Radio today. There's one thing that we need to make sure that our audience knows about, and it's this drawing for a queen-sized sleep mattress. All mattresses are sleep mattress, but it's a queen-sized Terra sleep mattress from Mattress Plus. And I know that you have a little more information on what it's made of.
14: Yes, I'd like to read what is written in front of me here, because I want to make some comments about it. So this mattress is a 14-inch. I assume that means like depth, because obviously queen size is bigger than 14
2: inches.
14: I think
2: inches. So.
14: 14-inch eco-friendly hybrid mattress that combines natural telalay latex wrapped coils and recycled polyester fabrics for a soft temperature regulating feel. It is built for pressure relief and motion isolation without relying on fiberglass. So this is a nice little piece of prose here. And what you can't see, but I as an English professor, which Elena, you know well, is that it has a number of compound adjectives that are appropriately hyphenated. Now, any English majors listening to me will know what I'm talking about. And of course, my students know that one of my pet peeves is when people don't hyphenate a compound adjective. So, eco hyphen friendly, temperature hyphen regulating. So, these are two adjectives that have been combined into one to modify a noun. So, this is very good. I don't know what telalay latex is. It sounds like something from a poem. So, I'm attracted to this. This, I think, really adds to your need for this queen size mattress from Mattress Plus. And we're doing the drawing tonight at 7, but you can't be in the drawing for this telalay latex with a temperature regulating feel unless you call 1-800-552-8502 or go online at redriverradio.org, or you really ought to have the app, right? Everyone ought to have the app. That's the easiest, simplest way to make your connection and make your pledge of support to Red River Radio.
2: Absolutely. And no matter what donation level you give, you are entered into the drawing. So again, 1-800-552-8502. We're going to go back into the BBC News for now.
9: Season had been taken away, hadn't they?
15: And he had lost his bag as well. And during that time, he had also fallen into a crevasse, okay? This is how he explained how he come out of the crevasse and made his way safe back to home.
16: Then, stepping on the snow, I stood up and looked above. I felt I could get out from there. I concluded that I could do that. Then I searched for ropes. I found the ropes nearby. Then I caught a rope and moved some distance. But there was another avalanche. It was likely to get bigger. Nonetheless, I got through the snow and moved downwards. I walked throughout that night. Then I came close to base camp. There's a group called the SPCC, the Sagarmatha Pollution Control Committee. Its boys were going up to collect the waste. I met them. They carried me down.
9: It is the most amazing story. His family assumed that he was dead and had begun to mourn him. How is this story going down in Nepal? Is everybody talking about it?
15: Everyone is saying that it's a miracle, you know. It's been very hard for the people to believe his story of survival. I got chance to meet a lot of people and his well-wishers and his relatives as well. They were there with flowers and bouquet, and they were wishing his spirit recovery. And they said that this is only possible when there is a Sherpa, okay? They were praising his bravery, and they were praising his will for the life, praising the power of Sherpas. And also, they talked about anything is possible when there is a Sherpa alive. And I talked to his wife and daughter also. They were very much happy to see Dawa Sherpa alive, but they're still waiting for the answers about why he was left alone in the death zone.
9: That was the BBC's Kamal Parial there. And you can see the video of the interview he's done with Dawda Sherpa by heading to the BBC website. You'll find that at bbcnews.com. And a reminder that you can listen to the News Hour podcast whenever you like. 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And if you subscribe, you'll never miss an episode.

0: You're listening to Red River Radio in our summer pledge drive. I keep wanting to say spring, but it's summer. It feels like summer here, not in the station, but outside of it. But make your contribution to Red River Radio now. If you're loving what you're hearing, the BBC News is something that we play, and it's unique to other radio stations in our area, and because we want to deliver you international news, as well as national, as well as state, as well as local. And the BBC News does a great job of delivering the news that you need to hear. 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And whenever you make your contribution, you actually can get a few things. We've talked about the drawing, but I think one thing that we need to talk about are these tickets that you can get. If you make a $100 contribution to Red River Radio, you can get a pair of tickets to the Celtic Throne to Psalter of Ireland performance on Thursday, July 9th at 7 p.m. at the Strand. And it's just a $100 contribution. And one thing, Dr. Taylor, that we found was that if you go online to get the tickets, they're $114 a piece.
1: A piece? Mm-hmm. Oh, well, this is a saving. I mean, the tickets are a good value, but I mean, more important, of course, is the money that goes to Red River Radio.
0: Yes.
1: So this is a twofer. This is really good. Mm-hmm. Plus, I mean, who doesn't love the Strand Theatre? Just as the history of the building, the decoration inside with those beautiful paintings of the Nine Muses. I love the Strand. This sounds like it'll be awesome.
0: Oh, yeah. And it's a really cool performance, too. It's a fusion of Irish dance, music, theater, and cinema, and Celtic Throne, too. And it's a really cool story of Ireland and a very important, person in Irish history. But it's more than just music. It's got dance. It's got beautiful costumes, set pieces that are cool, everything. It's got everything. And if that sounds interesting to you, then again, it's only $100 for in your contribution. And you're also supporting Red River Radio when you make that contribution.
1: So you get two tickets,
0: yes,
1: for a $100 contribution.
0: Yes.
1: The money goes to Red River Radio, but you get two tickets with a face value of $114 each.
0: Yes.
1: So that's $228 you've saved, plus you've given $100 to Red River Radio. Okay, well, this is like too good to pass up, isn't it? I mean, what a great date night this would be. Mm-hmm. Or take one of your children or a friend. There's a cast of more than 40 performers with live music, and Irish dancing is always an interesting spectacle to watch. So this sounds like a great night out. July 9th, 7 o'clock at the Strand Theatre. Why would you not go to your phone right now, 1-800-552-8502? So you can help out Red River Radio, and you can get a great night out at the Strand Theatre in Shreveport as well. So do it now.
0: Do it now. And whenever you do it now, just make sure that you note whether you're on the phone or if you donate online in the comment section. Just make sure that you put that your contribution of $100 is, you want it to be used also for these tickets. Just note that you want the tickets, and it's a pair. We have a limited supply. We have four pairs left. And so that's eight people who can make their contribution now, and if that's $800 as well for Red River Radio, which will get us up to that 30,000 mark that we're trying to hit today, which will be perfect. So,
1: if there's only four pairs of tickets, don't wait, because if you wait till 6 o'clock, they'll all be gone. If you're driving, of course, I don't want you to go to your phone and do it.
0: But yes,
1: if you can pull over to a safe spot, or if you're at home, or even if you're sitting listening while you're at work, you could kind of slyly go to the webpage or whatever, however you want to do it. I'm not telling you what to do. But with only four pairs left, these are going to go fast. So make your pledge of support. Call us or go online now.
0: Absolutely. RedRiverRadio.org online. And this is just one of the things that we want to give to our listeners and to our contributors. We have a lot of thanks for our contributors, and this is just one of the ways that we want to say thank you. And we also have the thank you gifts, which we'll talk a little bit more about later when we come back in a bit, just to give more descriptions on what you can get as a thank you gift. But this one is really cool. I think it's a great opportunity. Like you said, I would probably take my mom to this if I were to get these tickets, just because she's just a person who enjoys dance and music in that way. I don't know, it just seems like a good mom kind of night.
1: I mean, I think as you get older, luckily this is radio, so you can't actually see my wrinkles, but as you get older, you're more reluctant to go out at night. So if you only go out once or twice a year, this is the kind of thing to save it up for, particularly when you're getting it sort of for free, if you see what I mean, because your money is going to Red River Radio to support it. So this if you only go out, you know, a few times, this would be a great thing to take a relative, a friend, family member to. Yeah.
0: Absolutely. 1-800-552-8502. You could probably hear the phone ringing.
1: Yay!
0: So we got someone. Yay!
1: Yay!
0: But you can be on the other side of that phone ringing if you call 1-800-552-8502. We're going to go back into the news.
2: Force. She had a real passion for music, Kanye. That's the thing. She was fun as a person, loved life to the end, but was always had a clear vision of what mattered to her, and music was her passion, but she was also mindful of the fact that the music that she believed had global impact, that was worthy of, I guess, its accolades, was not being given so she decided she wanted to make a difference there. So she went around first trying to get support from people and trying to raise some funding, and it wasn't happening, and never wanted to sit down and say no. She had the courage of her conviction and put her, you know, used her own money in her house and raised.
3: She remortgaged her own home.
2: She remortgaged her own home, and that's how committed she was to the cause, as it were. And thank goodness, you know, it paid off. She's definitely had the courage of her conviction. But for her, I say she's driven by the passion for music, but also for social justice, and she just strongly believed that black music, black artists and their excellence was for everybody and should be shared by everybody, and never saw it being done in the mainstream music industry. I mean, she fought with mainstream industry for support to try and make this happen for years. I remember the frustration, but she would never take no for an answer. And she's created something which has, A, given her the legacy which she so rightly deserved, given platforms to artists who probably would never have had the opportunity, changed the landscape of the music industry here, allowed artists who deserved their props to shine, made sure that black music was not only nationally but internationally recognized, black British music. She just believed that brilliance should be allowed to shine, and she did what she could to do that.
3: Do you think that black music would have the prominence it does today were it not for Kanye King deciding to remortgage her home to try to set up these awards?
2: Well, I think some artists would have broken through, of course. You know, you can't keep excellence down, but I think it would have been a much harder battle. And I don't know if the mainstream industry, or whether, you know, wider audiences would have had the opportunity to hear a lot of these artists that did benefit from her resilience and her, you know, her dynamism. Because she definitely raised the profile of black British music and culture.
3: And how do you think the awards that she created will fare without her?
2: That's a difficult one to fathom, because Kanye King was the Mobo Awards, but she built a brilliant team around her. I think now people have seen what she's done and the legacy that she's created, then I think they will understand that it's worth saving. So I'm hoping the wider music industry, those that have money, those that have support, those that have clout, will understand that it is definitely worth continuing what she worked so hard for. If you look at the tributes that have gone out today, from Stormzy to Alicia Dixon to Beverly Knight, everybody recognises and acknowledges the difference that she's made.
3: Broadcaster Brenda Amanis there on her friend Kanye King, the Mobo Awards founder, who's died at the age of 57. This is NewsHour on the BBC World Service.
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0: 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We have a wide range of thank you gifts, whether it's, literally being on air, or shirts, mugs, socks, everything.
1: I tell you, Elena, what I want to pitch is the hand crank radio, because I have one of these at the house. And there have been times where we've lost power, whether it's a snowpocalypse, remember that, or some other kind of issue. And I mean, most of us these days cannot be without our cell phone. So what are you going to do when you see your battery on your phone running down and there's no way to charge it? 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
0: Absolutely. And it's not big. I would say it's like a camcorder, like an old camcorder size. And so it's not going to be clunky, and it also looks sleek. I think it looks nice too.
1: Well, okay, if that's important to you, it looks nice. Mine stays on a bookshelf in the bedroom so that I always know where it is. And as I say, I have used it. So it's one of those security things. It's like in my car, I have that thing that cuts the seatbelt and smashes the window, and I don't go anywhere without it because, there's no wood to touch here. But I mean, I hope I never have to use it. But if I do, I want to know I have it and where it is so that I, can put it to good use.
0: Especially in weather like we have here in our listening area. There's just always the chance of severe weather. We had some recently, and we're definitely going to have some this year. I know that hurricane season literally just started on June 1st, I think. And so if you want to make sure that you're prepared for it, whatever weather that we're going to get, this is a great great way to be prepared.
1: One of the things about a power outage, especially if you live alone, is that incredible feeling of being cut off from the outside world. So that if you have access to the radio, whether it's the weather band or if you're listening to Red River Radio or what else, that will help you feel more in contact with what's going on in the outside world. So I think this is a really important object to have, you know, to keep around in your house, like a fire extinguisher or a smoke alarm or any one of those things. Everyone should have one of these.
0: Absolutely. And I also really like the tote bag and the socks. One pair of the retro radio socks is at $100 contribution level. They are very cute. They have, as the name of the socks say, I suppose, they have older style radios on them and other little references to Red River Radio.
1: Vintage look.
0: Yeah, yes. They're very nice quality. They're made in the USA. I love the socks.
1: What a great gift. Mm-hmm. Don't you love getting socks as a gift, Elena?
0: I do. Every year for Christmas, the only two things I ask for is a blanket and some socks.
1: You know, I read a piece in somewhere that I was reading about the fact that if you wear socks to bed, you will fall asleep faster. And it has something to do with the way the body core temperature has to fall when you're upset. Don't ask me what the science is. But anyway, my takeaway from that was wear socks to bed if you have trouble falling asleep. So there you go. Call in and get some of these socks. And again, you'll be contributing to the Red River Radio Network, but you'll also probably be falling asleep faster.
0: That's true. And what can make you fall asleep even faster is being submitted to the drawing for a queen-sized...
1: Oh, we've got a whole vibe going on here.
0: We're going to get sleepy.
1: Socks, the mattress. And then I don't know about you. Sometimes if I wake up, again, being an older person, if I wake up in the middle of the night, I put Red River Radio on.
0: Oh,
1: and sometimes, you know, the BBC has a rather boring story about something somewhere, and that helps me fall asleep. Because, you know, here's another thing I was reading. Cognitive shuffling. If you lie awake and you're thinking about all the things that are making you angry or stressed, you need to distract your brain, interrupt those negative thought processes. And so listening to the radio in the middle of the night can help that. I mean, unless you listen to something that's making you angry and stressed.
0: Yeah,
1: so don't do that.
0: Maybe not our alt station.
1: Maybe not the alt station, yeah.
0: But the main channel would be good for that.
1: Yeah, absolutely. The BBC sometimes has some very boring stories in the middle of the night about, you know, water shortages somewhere. I mean, I don't mean to joke about that, but it's not the most interesting thing sometimes. So, yeah, I hope we're persuading you to, you know.
0: I think we are. If we are, make your contribution now. 1-800-552-8502. Talk to our volunteers in the booth. Whenever you make your contribution, give them your name if you're comfortable and where you're calling from, and let them know what you're listening to Red River Radio to hear. Is there a program that you love? Is there a program that you hate? Don't tell us that. Well, maybe tell us that.
1: No, tell us that.
0: We rely on your feedback.
1: Yeah. Because if enough people hate it, then it's going to go. Because that's what public radio is all about.
0: That's true. Unless it's the BBC. I don't know. That one.
1: Yeah, I'd have to put in a protest if we got rid of that. But, you know, I've been listening to Red River Radio since I got to Shreveport. And I used to be on the board, and I used to have a show on Red River, blah, blah, blah, blah, blah. And I have seen programs come and go. And it's because of, you know, sometimes it would be a show that people ask for, like Fresh Air. We didn't used to have Fresh Air 20 years ago, and there was enough commentary during a pledge drive that the network decided to add that. And then there are other shows that have disappeared. So, I mean, you have a voice in this. And during the pledge drive is your opportunity to have your comments recorded and even read on the air. I mean, if somebody calls in now and says, we hate blah, blah, blah, I'm going to read it out. So go ahead and do that if you want to.
0: Yeah, and speaking of shows coming and going, we actually have tomorrow morning a new show, a brand new show that'll play on the station. It's called New Southern Garden. It's taking the place of You Bet Your Garden because the host of You Bet Your Garden is retiring. But in that exact same time slot is going to be New Southern Garden. It's hosted by Nathan Wilson. He's actually based in Georgia. So compare the you know,
1: the zones.
0: Yeah, You Bet Your Garden was more north.
1: Yeah,
0: and Nathan is talking to us from, you know, the Georgia area. So, and he's mentioned that the Louisiana and the Georgia climates can be similar.
1: So, same plantings. Yep. Yeah, same time of year.
0: Exactly.
1: Yep, good.
0: So that'll be a cool program that we're airing tomorrow, the first episode. And he talks a lot about Red River Radio and how excited he is.
1: Awesome. I have to tune in for that.
0: Oh, yeah. It sounds great. He's very detailed in describing plants and, you know, which ones will grow in heat and whatnot. And I'm really excited for that one.
1: Yeah.
0: Even if I can't listen to it, it will play very early in the morning. And tomorrow I'm going to need to sleep in after this, but you can find that episode also on Red River Radio later in the day, and also on his New Southern Garden website as well. Are there any programs that stand out to you, Dr. Taylor?
1: Well, obviously the BBC.
0: Oh, yeah.
1: I mean, like, duh. But, I mean, I'm always here for the news, Morning Edition, All Things Considered. I have to tell you, there's a show I really love on a Saturday, and it's called Away With Words.
0: Mm-hmm.
1: And even the title is a pun. Away, mm-hmm. like away with words anyway. And so I mean, I'm just nerdy enough to like what they do with language and what they do with dialect and phrases and so forth, so that's really a good one. And I'm a bit of an opera fan too, so I always like that. A Sunday Baroque I also like. So yeah, there's a lot. I mean, you know, if you look at the list of programs, particularly as there are three HD channels,
0: mm-hmm.
1: there's something for everyone. Folk music, classical music, world music, jazz, I mean, you name it. You can find what you want. And if you want to listen to talk, then there's an HD channel just dedicated to that. So yeah, it's
0: exactly
1: it's a big menu.
0: Oh yeah. And if you want to add to the menu, one of

0: time and play that on the air for a whole 60 minutes. Or if you just, if you're like, man, they don't play enough EDM on Red River Radio. I don't know.
1: Just what is that? I don't even know what that is, Elena. I don't know what that is.
0: It's like electronic music, but if you...
1: Oh, okay. Why couldn't you have said that?
0: If you don't think that we play enough electronic music, then you can be the host of your own hour of music. I think it's a great deal. I would take that in a heartbeat, just because it you can... take the time and play the music that you want to hear, or dedicate that hour of music to love songs, or...
1: Okay. I don't know that you're selling this. Now, I want to bring some breaking news to you. We only have now 3 pairs of tickets for the Celtic Throne Psalter of Ireland, because David Culhavy, I'm sure I'm murdering your last name, but I'm not from around here, of Nacogdoches, I have learned to say that, has called in with a pledge of support and has taken one of the pairs of tickets for the show at the Strand Theatre on the 9th of July. The Celtic, I don't know what we say, Celtic, should be Celtic, Throne, yes. 2. So, thank you, David, for that. But now there are only 3 pairs of tickets. So if you're interested in this incredible night out of Irish dance music and theatre, you gotta let us know. You gotta call in 1-800-552-8502 or go online, redriverradio.org, or on the app, or I don't know, come by the station or send a carrier pigeon. I mean, however you want to do it. We are here and ready to take your pledge of support.
0: We are. We're going to go back into the BBC News.
2: So you're saying then that the average Russian in work is better off now than they were before the full-scale invasion of Ukraine began?
3: Yes, correct.
2: Sergei Alexashenko there, former Russian deputy finance minister, former deputy chairman of Russia's Central Bank, now at the new Eurasian Strategy Centre think tank. Now, a former wife of a nephew of the ruler of Dubai has been detained as a custody battle over their 3 young daughters deepens. Zeynab Javadli, who's a former international gymnast from Azerbaijan, was held following a complaint from her ex-husband, Sheikh Saeed bin Maktoum bin Rashid Al Maktoum, who accuses her of abducting the children during a court-approved visit. Her family had raised the alarm after losing contact with her for nearly 2 days. I've been speaking to David Haig, who is Zeynab Javadli's lawyer.
4: Since 2019, she's been in an acrimonious custody dispute with her ex-husband in Dubai, where she's resided under a travel ban, so she hasn't been able to leave. Since birth, all her 3 daughters have lived with Zeynab. So a world championship athlete married a Dubai prince, hoping for the Disney dream, and it has turned into a living nightmare, and she's now languishing in a Dubai jail somewhere after being taken in the middle of the night on Tuesday.
2: So you've not spoken to her since she was arrested?
4: No, I was in contact with Zeynab on Tuesday night. She was speaking to her father, who's in Baku in Azerbaijan, and she was waiting for her mother to arrive. Her mother arrived, was originally detained at the airport and then allowed in to the country, but locked out of her family home. The locks changed. No one would tell her anything. She went to the police. She went to the Azerbaijani consulate, and all of them were saying, we don't know where Zeynab is. So she filed a missing persons report on Thursday, and it was only when the world's media, that the Dubai government then issued a statement through their media office saying, we have arrested Zeynab.
2: So you're saying the family should have been told that she'd been detained, but you said she'd posted on social media saying that she thought she would be detained. Why did she think that?
4: Zeynab had lost the custody in the Dubai courts to her ex-husband. She had filed a complaint with the UN that hadn't been a fair process and that she was subject to abuse. At that time, the Dubai ruler stepped in and guaranteed the safety of Zainab and her girls, provided she withdrew that complaint and didn't speak to the media. So there was an uneasy peace that Zainab followed. She was given a house, she was given support by the Dubai ruler, told that she would be safe. The girls were going to school, her children were going to school. Last year, this came to a head when Zainab took

0: her children to an agreed day visitation with the father, her ex-husband. And completely out of the blue, the father basically didn't return them. Zainab then eventually got a visitation right to see them. The girls ran to mum. Mum basically took them home to the house provided by Sheikh Mohammed.
1: And this is the root of this most recent detention.
0: Yes, this is where the charges come from.
1: Of abducting the three children. Because the original court decision, as you explained, was that the custody remained with the father. So isn't it right?
0: It did. That's what was tested by the court. Yes, that's what the court decision said. But the agreement with Sheikh Mohammed, which had been in place since 2022, that's the ruler of Dubai, had basically said, ignore the court, I will protect you. And that's what had been happening since 2022. All of that seems to have changed now. So in April, Zainab started getting text messages and calls from the Dubai police saying that she was due to be arrested unless she handed over the girls. Zainab went to the social media and was very, very scared, very, very worried. The police turned up at her house, started banging on the door, trying to break in. She live-streamed what was happening.
1: And so she was wrong then to have relied on this political arrangement rather than to have followed what the court had said. Did you not want to go to court to formalise this agreement that she had with the ruler?
0: On the one hand, you have a court system in the name of the ruler saying one thing, but because of media pressure and the UN complaint, a Dubai ruler not wanting any bad publicity, saying, ignore my courts, ignore the police, I will protect you. This is effectively what happened, and that uneasy peace was in place from 2022 until Zainab's arrest earlier this week. So she was doing what the ruler of Dubai told her to do.
1: So what do you think is likely to happen to Zainab?
0: We still haven't been able to make contact with her. Where is she? Where are the girls? Why has she not been accessed to her? Even her Emirati lawyer hasn't been able to get in touch with her. It's not just Zainab that this happens to. It's happening to so many people. I don't think a week goes by, you know, when you don't see of some absurd, ridiculous case, someone arrested for something they shouldn't be arrested for.
1: And by talking publicly about the case of Zainab Javadli, what do you hope will happen?
0: When you're up against power and you're up against influence, the only thing that will protect you and sometimes save your life is media attention. It's international pressure. It's something that the Dubai rulers cherish and care about.
1: David Haig there, Zainab Javadli's lawyer. Well, the United Arab Emirates Public Prosecution Service says the matter remains under investigation and is subject to ongoing legal proceedings. They also say that they'll continue to take the necessary legal measures in accordance with applicable laws while safeguarding the children's well-being and best interests. This is the BBC World Service and NewsHour.

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1: 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Thank you for tuning in to Red River Radio today. If you haven't already done it, make your contribution to Red River Radio right now. I think that right now we're sitting at 28,689 raised so far, which is a great number, but we can do more. I think by the end of after we leave, so we're off air at 5 o'clock, so by then I definitely think we can have hit $30,000, 100%.
2: Okay, let's make it happen, Elena. It's not going to happen by everyone just sitting around. You've got to make this happen. Don't forget that at 7 o'clock tonight, there will be a drawing. And so anybody who pledges will be entered into this drawing. So, I mean, you got nothing to lose here. You will be entered into a drawing for a queen-size TerraSleep mattress from Mattress Plus of Shreveport. And this is a 14-inch eco-friendly hybrid mattress. I'm just reading the words, that combines natural telalay latex, wrapped coils, and recycled polyester fabrics for a soft, temperature-regulating feel. I mean, it sounds awesome to me. I don't know what telalay is, but I think it's got to be good, right? Otherwise, it wouldn't be contributing to the pressure relief and the motion isolation. All of which is to say, who doesn't want a new mattress? I know I need a new mattress.
1: Oh, yeah.
2: They're so expensive. I mean, they're really expensive. But this way, you can make a contribution, and you choose how much money you want to contribute. And then you'll be entered into this drawing at 7 o'clock tonight. Someone has to win this. Somebody who has pledged to Red River Radio will win a queen-sized mattress from Mattress Plus of Shreveport.
1: And if you've had to buy a mattress, I think ever, they're so expensive.
2: Yeah.
1: And you have to sit there and pick out which one and know all the jargon and think, too much.
2: Yeah.
1: Too much. It's too much.
2: Yeah. So if you want a Talalay latex wrap coil mattress, mm-hmm. This is definitely the one.
1: Absolutely.
2: I didn't know I needed one, but now I really want it. I mean, I need a new mattress. So come on. You can fight me for it. I don't know. Just go to your phone or online or the app and make a pledge, and you'll be on and off the phone very quickly. We've got friendly volunteers, or if you don't like talking to people in general, you just go online or mm-hmm. on the app, which is probably what I would do.
1: Oh, yeah.
2: Because I don't like talking to people.
1: Well, if you don't like talking to people, we also have some really sweet volunteers. So if it's daunting to talk to someone, at least have you can take my word for it. Our volunteers are very nice, and they're very good at what they do. So if it's daunting, they will at least be as sweet as well as daunting.
2: Yeah, they're gentle and kind. Or it might be the opposite picture, that you don't talk to anybody all day long. Well, call them up now and have a good chat about what your favorite programming is on the radio. That's
1: absolutely
2: good too.
1: And so, speaking of, I think we've talked about what people can get if they contribute. Physically, like what are the physical things that they can get? You know, you can get a thank you gift, you can get tickets to a show, you can get a mattress that you can win. But like, what else, what can people get that isn't physical when they make their contribution? You get the satisfaction of knowing that you contributed to your favorite public media station, and that you did your part in keeping us on air and keeping us going. But what else? What else can people get?
2: Well, I think Red River Radio is a cultural asset. I mean, it's an asset for this community. I listed out some of my favorite programs a few minutes ago. I mean, it's news and it's information, and it's not just the straight facts, but there's also helping us understand the context of what the facts are, and connecting them to our own lives in ways that make them meaningful. So there's classical music, there's jazz, there's all the other kinds of music, there's fun game shows, there's jazz. In other words, what Red River Radio brings, it contributes to our lives. Mm-hmm. So it's a community asset. And one of the reasons why LSU Shreveport owns the site license and why we think it's so important to have the Red River Radio Network is that we have sort of similar goals. We are helping the community to learn, to grow, to help people contribute, to give back, and to understand their place in the world. I mean, what's more important than that?
1: Mm-hmm.
2: So that's what you get when you become a listener member, as we used to say, when you make a pledge of support, that you invest both financially but also in the sense of sort of giving a vote of support for mm-hmm. the continuation of this incredibly important cultural asset.
1: Yeah, and it's I think I've said this already, but we need our, you know, contributors, like our listeners, to contribute now more than ever. You know, with the less, you know, federal funding that we get, we have, I don't want to say less guarantee that we'll still be here, because we have plenty of amazing listeners who do help, but also we can't, you know, we can't rely on you know, the other sources of funding like we used to.
2: Well, that's right. And so the burden, if you want to call it a burden of support, has shifted to the public, mm-hmm. to the community, with the loss of the federal funding. So even more reason to take ownership in your community, local public radio station, where you have local programs. You have History Matters from Gary Joyner. Mm-hmm. You have Shadow Files from Cheryl White. I mean, these are local programs that you're not going to find anywhere else on your radio dial.
1: Mm-hmm.
2: So if that's important to you, if supporting your community in that way is important to you, then please make contact with us through one of the many methods today, and make a pledge of support so that this valuable resource can continue.
1: All right. And with that, we actually have a really cool announcement to make, is that we only have one more pair of those tickets left.
2: There's only one more pair of tickets left for the Celtic Throne, Psalter of Ireland. Okay, you got to go. You got to ring us up now. Ring us up.
1: Do
2: that's
1: it.
2: What we say
1: do
2: in
1: it
2: England.
1: Right now.
2: Yeah, do it now.
1: And with that, we also have a contributor who got those tickets.
2: Oh, yes, we did. Katie Mayo, hope I'm saying that right, from Shreveport. And she also likes a way with words. Okay, I'm virtually high-fiving you, Katie. And she likes Wait, Wait, Don't Tell Me. That's also a good show in the news and classical. So thank mm-hmm. you, Katie, for calling in. We are very pleased to give you these this pair of tickets, and I think you'll have a great night out. The rest of you, there's one pair left, so do it now. Yeah.
1: Do it right now. If a night of seeing interesting music and performance telling the story of Irish history sounds good to you, this is your chance. And like we've said, you it's $100 contribution.
2: Yeah.
1: And that'll get you two tickets.
2: Yeah.
1: And the original selling price of one of those tickets is $114. That's a pretty good deal.
2: Yeah, many people have some Irish ancestry. I don't.
1: I do.
2: Oh, yeah, there you go. You see, I bet 50% of us mm-hmm. have something from Ireland. So, you know, get in touch with the ancestors and go mm-hmm. see some Irish history on the stage.
1: Absolutely. And you can only do that when you make your contribution of $100 by calling 1-800-552-8502 and let them know that you want those tickets, because there's no other way that we know that you are claiming them.
2: So, yeah, I don't want you to be disappointed. If you're listening right now and you're thinking, oh, that sounds like a good night out, you better go to the phone, because since I've been on the air, we've given them all away except one pair.
1: Yeah.
2: So I don't want to disappoint you. I don't want to have to call you back and say I'm sorry.
1: But those two people who are getting that one pair that's left, you're going to have a great night. I can guarantee. It sounds like fun, and it sounds like an interesting night. And I think it really does let you know what kind of thing Red River Radio wants to do. Like you've talked about, you know, we want to, you know, provide something We want to provide variety in what you can experience.
2: And the Strand is another one of those cultural assets for the community that mm-hmm. we've been talking about. I mean, the building is so full of history. There's a legend that there's a tunnel under the Strand. I don't know if you know about this.
1: I didn't.
2: Where apparently in the 19th century, gentlemen used to drop off their wives at the theatre and then use the tunnel to go to some other businesses mm-hmm. in downtown mm-hmm. Shreveport. And if you're interested in that kind of thing, you need to listen to History Matters or Shadow Files, or go down to the Spring Street Museum to learn in downtown Shreveport to learn more about Shreveport history. But the Strand is again such a treasure for our community, and so you're also supporting the Strand and its work. You're going for free basically if you take this last pair, but just by being there to watch the show, you're supporting a community asset.
1: Absolutely. Call 1-800-552-8502. 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
6: Live from NPR News in Washington, I'm Ryland Barton. It was an ugly day on Wall Street today as AI stocks fell sharply amid fears the Federal Reserve may eventually have to raise interest rates in order to fight inflation. And it ended up being the U.S. stock market's worst day since October, NPR's Rafael Nam reports.
7: You would think that when the U.S. government reports the economy added about 170,000 jobs, as it happened this morning, people would cheer. But for investors, the problem is that a strong jobs report means the Fed could now turn its full attention to controlling surging inflation. Traditionally, policymakers have been more willing to raise interest rates when they believe the labor market is robust. Among the big decliners were AI stocks. They've been doing really well, so investors used the chance to cash in some profits. As a result, the tech-heavy Nasdaq was particularly hit, plunging more than 4%, its worst day of the year. Rafael Nam, NPR News.
6: After infighting and delays, the Senate passed a bill to fund ICE and Border Patrol into the end of President Trump's term. This could have been easy for Republicans, but it turned into a protracted fight after some Senate Republicans balked at Trump's fund for what he calls those persecuted by what he calls a weaponized government. NPR's Sam Greenglass explains.
8: There's always been this small camp of Republicans willing to criticize the president. What I think this blow-up did is reveal maybe more widespread frustrations below the surface. Mm. And it also tested how far those frustrated members are actually willing to go to push back. These tensions were already simmering as Trump started endorsing primary opponents to incumbent members of his own party this spring. But the thought of taxpayers possibly compensating January 6 rioters may have been a breaking point for a broader swath of lawmakers who lived through that day.
6: NPR's Sam Greenglass reporting. A series of recent studies suggest GLP-1 diabetes and obesity drugs may also reduce risk of many cancers, as NPR's Yuki Noguchi reports.
9: One of the studies analyzed medical records to find that GLP-1 use correlated with reduced risk in 6 of 7 cancer types. It was statistically significant for 4 of them: breast, colorectal, liver, and non-small cell lung cancer. Other studies, also published by the American Society of Clinical Oncology, looked at breast cancer incidence. One found GLP-1 use correlated with a 30% lower incidence of disease. Obesity increases risk of at least a dozen cancers by increasing hormones and inflammation that foster tumors. But researchers say there may be some additional metabolic benefit from GLP-1s that prime the body against cancer, other than just weight loss. Yuki Noguchi, NPR News.
6: And you're listening to NPR News from Washington. The Energy Department says a small nuclear reactor under development at a national lab has reached a crucial milestone that could allow it to produce electricity in the next few years. Energy Secretary Chris Wright says the micro reactor being developed at the Idaho National Lab reached criticality yesterday. The milestone occurs when a nuclear reactor achieves a self-sustaining chain reaction capable of producing a steady release of energy. Soccer's governing body, FIFA, is announcing that vuvuzelas will be banned from the World Cup. NPR's William Jones reports.
10: The notorious vuvuzela made a name for itself at the 2010 World Cup in South Africa, sounding almost like a loud swarm of bees. They've since become a staple at some stadiums, to some's pleasure and to many's annoyance. FIFA have now confirmed that the plastic horns will be banned. Whistles, apart from the referees, of course, are also prohibited, as are reusable water bottles. There will also be serious repercussions for those, quote, streaking or revealing intimate body parts. And body paint, according to FIFA, does not constitute clothing. The tournament opener is Thursday, with Mexico taking on the country that put the vuvuzela on the map, South Africa. William Jones, NPR News.
6: Illinois State Treasurer Mike Frericks brought a gift to Chicago native Pope Leo at the Vatican last week, $8.65 of the pontiff's own money. Frericks' office administers the state's unclaimed property system, and the sum was in a PayPal account closed out by Leo but never claimed by him. This is NPR News from Washington.
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15: 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I'm Elsa Chang in Culver City, California.
3: And I'm Scott Detrow in Washington. In Maine, which holds its primary election Tuesday, early voting is well underway, and the Senate contest is all but set for the fall, and the stakes for it are high. For the Democrats to win the Senate, they almost certainly have to flip the seat held by Republican Susan Collins. But now new allegations of misconduct face Democratic candidate Graham Plattner. The latest twist, a story published in the New York Times, which includes accusations that he was physically rough with women that he dated in the past. Plattner denied the allegation in an interview with NPR member station Maine Public.
16: Was there any physicality in these type of relationships?
17: No, that's just not true.
3: Joining me now is Steve Missler with Maine Public, who conducted that interview. Hi, Steve.
16: Hey, Scott.
3: So when you spoke with Plattner this morning, he denied allegations from the article, specifically one from a former girlfriend who claimed he grabbed her by her shoulders and wrists and once shoved her into a bedroom and held the door closed until she was, quote, calm. But this is the latest in a series of controversies his campaign has faced. Did he address what is becoming a pattern for him?
16: Yeah, he did. And he largely attributed these stories to a political system that he says is threatened by his campaign and the movement he's trying to build. You know, Plattner is a combat veteran, and he's been pretty open about his struggles after returning from tours in Iraq and Afghanistan. And he frequently talks about dealing with PTSD and disillusionment about the wars he fought in. And his willingness to talk about that has arguably helped him survive some of these controversies, but the steady drip of these accusations has really increased in intensity over the past week.
17: The whole point of these stories is to make sure we're not talking about healthcare. It's to make sure we're not talking about raising taxes on the rich. It's to make sure we're not talking about getting money out of politics.
3: And Steve, you said stories, plural. This came a little more than a week after another story about text message of a sexual nature that Plattner exchanged with women who were not his wife. That was reported by the Wall Street Journal. These have focused on his relationships with women. Has he spoken about that?
16: Yeah, he did today. He basically said that these messages came from during an early part of his marriage and that he and his wife, Amy, have addressed them in counseling. But he also blamed the disclosure of those messages on a former campaign staffer. He says that staffer betrayed his wife's confidence and has been out to sabotage his campaign since leaving it last fall. He also told me that he expected to be attacked in some fashion and that it's evidence that he's a threat to the political system that he wants to upend.
17: To read in the New York Times, like, someone gossiping about Amy and I's, like, marriage is, like, that's painful. But at the exact same time, it's almost a sign that we're on the right path.
3: I mentioned the primaries just days away. I'm curious how voters are responding to these latest accusations, which come on top of everything else that's come out during this campaign.
16: Well, yeah, you said, you know, the early voting is happening and the reaction from voters is a bit murky, you know, man on the street interviews, that sort of thing, which is not a complete picture of the electorate. But we'll get a good sense of how badly these controversies have hurt Plattner, if at all, when they count the votes on Tuesday. And for Plattner's part, he's pretty confident that the voters will see past his controversies if he continues to focus on his message about affordability and wealth inequality. And he's done that through a lot of media interviews and a town hall circuit that's crisscrossed the state. I think he's done nearly 80 of them so far.
17: I very firmly believe that if I go out and continue to engage with people and continue to talk about the reality that Mainers are living in, the struggles of regular everyday people, that's why we're going to win this thing.
3: So bottom line, it sounds like Plattner is staying in this race?
16: Yeah, he has no plans to quit. That's what he said today.
3: That is Steve Missler of Maine Public. Thank you so much.
16: Thank you.
15: More than 200 Filipino professional mariners have been deported from the U.S. since President Trump returned to office. Most of these people have been accused by immigration authorities of possessing or sending child sexual abuse material. But almost none of them have been charged or prosecuted for that crime. And as NPR's Sergio Martinez Beltran reports, the accusations alone have upended their lives.
18: For the last two decades, 39-year-old Michael James Garcia has worked in the cruise ship industry. Most of his time was spent sailing in the U.S. with different companies, most recently with Viking Ocean Cruises, where he worked as a motorman in the engine department. This was his dream.
19: I'm a marine engineer graduate, so actually it's really my profession to work on the ship.
18: But last year, his career became a nightmare. While his ship was docked in Charleston, South Carolina, Customs and Border Protection agents boarded the boat and asked Garcia for his immigration documents. They also interrogated him.
19: I tried to ask him what's my violation, and he said to me that I have an email link to a child pornography.
18: He allowed the agents in his cabin and turned in his cell phone. Garcia said agents went over his call log, his text messages, and even his Facebook messages. Within 24 hours, he was deported back to his native country, the Philippines. His visa was revoked, and he was banned from entering the U.S. for 10 years. But he was never charged by U.S. authorities with any crimes. Garcia denies ever downloading, possessing, watching, or distributing child pornography.
19: They didn't give you due process just to defend yourself. They just grab you in the ship, take you on the plane, interrogate you, and they send you back and cancel you and ban you to the country.
18: Garcia's case is similar to that of more than 200 Filipino professional sailors who have been deported from the U.S. since 2025. Almost all of them have been accused, but never charged, of possessing child pornography. These deportations stretch across the nation, from Baltimore to San Diego to Port Canaveral, Florida. For months, NPR has tracked deported Filipino sailors who say they were accused but never provided with any evidence to support child pornography accusations. Dozens of immigration documents reviewed by NPR back that up. The Los Angeles-based Filipino Worker Center has tracked 212 different cases of deported Filipino sailors where all of them had their visas revoked without any criminal charges. Aquilina Soriano-Versosa is the organization's director.
20: This is another way that they are actually raising the numbers of deportations.
18: Her group offers Filipino sailors help with paperwork and other support. The government does have broad authority to revoke visas. Soriano Versosa says the revocations may be legal, but that doesn't make it right.
20: It's clearly unjust because they're not even given a chance to like clear their names because there are no charges. There are no prosecutions.
18: In a statement to NPR, CBP said any allegation it is targeting Filipino seafarers is false. The agency says it is targeting, quote, criminal aliens, including these child predators. However, CBP and the Justice Department did not respond to multiple detailed questions about why the men were deported without being charged or prosecuted for any crimes, including accessing child sexual exploitation material. Many deported mariners told us returning home has been difficult and traumatic.
21: Life has been hard for me this past few months.
18: That's C, a 27-year-old seafarer deported last year. He asked NPR for anonymity because he worries speaking out will affect his future job prospects. C says back home he's facing prejudice, with job staffing agencies treating him and other deportees like criminals.
21: My dream is to board a ship and then to earn earnest money for my family to provide them good health care here in the Philippines.
18: But as the sole provider for his mother, and with a 10-year ban from the U.S., that dream seems farther away for C and hundreds of Filipino seafarers deported under President Trump's immigration crackdown. Sergio Martinez Beltran, NPR News.

0: The labor market is finding its footing. Employers have added a sizable number of jobs for three straight months now, and the unemployment rate is holding steady at 4.3%. Businesses are not having to pay a lot to attract new workers, though, as NPR's Scott Horsley reports.
1: After anemic hiring for much of last year, the job market is showing signs of strength this spring. Employers added an average of 188,000 jobs a month in March, April, and May, and the hiring is no longer limited to a narrow slice of the market, like healthcare. Restaurants, construction companies, and factories all added workers last month.
2: The job market has really been remarkably stable and resilient, having had a lot of things thrown at it.
1: Mark Hamrick is a senior economic analyst at Bankrate. He says neither a trade war nor the actual war with Iran seems to have discouraged employers from hanging out the help wanted sign. Tariffs and the standoff in the Strait of Hormuz have raised prices, though, and the average worker's paycheck is not keeping up. Average wages in May were up just 3.4% from a year ago. Hamrick says that's not enough to offset the rising cost of gasoline and groceries.
2: Consumers would love to be relieved of elevated price levels and surging inflation, but if anything, the problem's getting worse. It's not getting better.
1: As spending outpaces income, more people are having to drain their savings or borrow money to pay the bills. The personal savings rate has fallen to its lowest level in almost 4 years. With signs of stabilization in the job market, the Federal Reserve will likely focus its attention on getting prices under control. That means the central bank will probably not be cutting interest rates anytime soon, despite President Trump's demand for lower borrowing costs. Trump's newly confirmed Fed chairman, Kevin Warsh, will oversee his first rate-setting meeting later this month. Scott Horsley, NPR News, Washington.

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1: And you're listening to Red River Radio during our summer fun drive. We're so happy to have you listening, and we're happy to be here. I'm still Elena, and I'm still in the studio with Dr. Taylor.
2: I'm still Helen Taylor.
1: But we do have someone to thank, Dr. Taylor.
2: Yes, actually, we have two people to thank. Mm-hmm. George Tracy III and Nicola Peters from Bossier City, who have got not the last pair, but one of the pairs of tickets for the Celtic Throne. And they like the BBC, of course they do, Marketplace, and Wait, Don't Tell Me. So, George and Nicola, thank you so much for taking those tickets. You're going to have a great night. Mm-hmm. And thank you for supporting Red River Radio.
1: And all of those programs are, some of the most foundational ones to Red River Radio.
2: Yeah, yeah. Like, Marketplace, who would have thought that listening to, 15 minutes or 30 minutes, whatever it is, of economic news. But Kai Rizdal makes it so fun.
1: So cool
2: and so relatable, too. Mm-hmm. I mean, it's about stuff that we need to know about. So Marketplace is a good show.
1: Absolutely. And we're so grateful to this new contribution because it also brought up our total. We're now at $28,849.
2: Oh, getting close.
1: We're so close. Getting we're so close. Close to that 30,000 mark. I absolutely 100% think people can do it. People might be getting off work now or getting ready to head out of work. And so they're just tuning in. And if you are, thank you for listening. But also make your contribution now before you get in your car, or maybe get in your car, call us real quick, claim those tickets to the Celtic Throne, and then head home. We do not recommend being on your phone and driving. We value your safety, obviously, but we do recommend calling 1-800-552-8502 to make your contribution right now, because we have one pair of those tickets left. And just to remind people what those tickets are for, or if they're just now tuning in, it's for a night. It's in July 9th at 7 p.m. at the Strand, where you'll get to experience music and of Ireland, and dance and culture and costumes. And you get, whenever you make your contribution of $100 to Red River Radio and let us know that you want those tickets, then you get two tickets for pretty much less than the price of one ticket if you were to just buy it off of Ticketmaster. Because online they're selling for, $114 at
2: each,
1: least.
2: Each. Yeah, so you just need to make a pledge of support of $100 to us. Mm-hmm. And we have the benefit of the $100. And you have a pair of tickets to this great sounding night out on July 9th at the Strand, which, as we've been saying, is such a wonderful place. If you've never been to the Strand, please go to the Strand, because it is just a fabulous structure with an incredible history, beautiful decorations. And they have these shows that tour the country, sometimes internationally. And we're lucky enough to get them here in good old Shreveport, Louisiana.
1: Absolutely. I remember I was a kid in elementary school going to the Strand and thinking it was just beautiful and so many interesting things to look at in there, but also the stage is always, there's always something interesting going on. I've seen Chicago there when they were touring.
2: And you can't beat live theater, right? Yep. I mean, how many times do we watch something on our phones or on our laptops or whatever it is, or on our TV screens? There's such a sort of electricity, there's a thrill, a frisson to going to a live event, whether it's music or theater or even going to the movie theater. So going to the Strand for this kind of performance, I think, is a really exciting, energetic thing to do, and worth doing, once or twice a year.
1: Absolutely, and you can go. For that $100 contribution, you and one other person, maybe your parent, your partner, friend.
2: You know what I just thought? What's to stop you taking a pair of tickets and then buying two more and taking your entire family? There's nothing stopping you doing that.
1: Yeah, you're pretty much getting one free ticket.
2: Yeah. Yeah, so why not? Do it now. 1-800-552-8502. Don't make me keep saying this over and over. Somebody call in and take those tickets.
1: I think someone will. In the next few minutes, I definitely think someone's going to snag those last tickets. But there's also one more thing that you can be that you can get if you make your contribution today before 7 p.m. We have a drawing for a queen-sized Terra sleep mattress from Mattress Plus, which is a local mattress company. They've been here for decades. And
2: they're great supporters of Red River Radio Mattress Plus. They're wonderful supporters.
1: Yes, and they've allowed us to, you know, give away a mattress for the lucky winner of this drawing. You do have to contribute.
2: You can contribute any amount, mm-hmm. right? I mean, with the Strand Theatre tickets, it's a $100 contribution. But for this, anyone who calls in a pledge of support is going to be entered in the drawing. Mm-hmm. And, you know, I mean, it's like we were saying earlier, a mattress is one of those things that you think, you know, I really need to get a new mattress. This mattress is 10 years old and mine is 20 years old. I need a new mattress. And here's an opportunity to get a new mattress and a fancy one, too, mm-hmm. with Talalay latex and wrapped coils. I mean, not, you know, it's not your run-of-the-mill mattress. I don't even know what I'm saying now. But, I mean, it sounds like a really awesome mattress. And it's something you won't have to worry about because we're giving it to you. Mm-hmm. But you have to be entered into the drawing, and you have to go to us to make the pledge of support. We can't come to you. You have to pick up the phone or go online or use the app to enter in for this drawing.
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5: So given all that, I'm curious, like, is religion and spirituality a theme throughout this whole album?
3: So what's interesting is I think even if you are not a spiritual person, I'm not a religious person, I'm a spiritual person, but I think regardless of faith or religion, I think this song is so relatable because it's about trying to save someone, trying to warn you that there might be some people in your circle that don't have good intentions and that, you know, this person is really trying to save you from those demons in your choir, in your life, in your circle.

0: quiet.
1: I really think this whole album, it comes full circle back to the title track, which I think is the perfect closer. The title track is Grateful, and it felt very much like I was listening to a hymn.

0: All right, we have heard the first and last track of the album, given the topic, the Alpha and the Omega, if you will. In the middle, is there a favorite track for you?
1: You know, this is such a hard question because, like I said, for me, it's a no-skip album. I love every single track on it. But if I had to narrow it down, I have to choose the seventh track on the album. It's a love song. It's called If I Didn't Know You, and I really needed that love song on this album. I feel like there's sort of a trend these days that yearning is kind of completely gone. It's very nonchalant, and we want chalant men, and I feel like this is such a yearning song, and it fulfills that romantic need in my music heart.

0: That was Laura Grant of station WEXT in Troy, New York, talking about Grateful, the new album out today from the Red Clay Strays. Laura, thank you so much. And I have to say, I have never heard somebody use the word chalant without nonchalant, and I loved it. It was perfect.
1: Thank you so much, Scott. This was just a wonderful conversation. Thank you for having me.
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1: And this is Red River Radio during our summer pledge drive. I'm still here in the studio, in the Red River Radio studio with Dr. Taylor. Thank you so much for joining us on this lovely evening. Well, I think it's lovely.
2: Yeah, I don't know, because we don't have any windows in here, so it could not be lovely.
1: But. Yeah, we'll find out.
2: Yeah,
1: call in and let us know if it's lovely.
2: Yeah, tell me if it's raining or not. That'd be a good thing to talk to our volunteers about.
1: We haven't been outside in a while, but we do. If you make your contribution, we can walk outside. That's what we'll do.
2: Yeah, good. I like it. Yeah,
1: 1-800-552-8502 to make your contribution to Red River Radio. Today, do it right now. Do it while you have the chance. If you're not doing anything and you haven't done it already, go, I love Red River Radio. I love listening to All Things Considered, which is what you're listening to now. And then go, you know what? I can directly support this station that I rely on. And there you go. You've made your contribution, 1-800-552-8502. You're getting there. I think people might just be hesitant to make their contribution. And if you are, just go ahead and do it. 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
2: Yeah, and this is the last day of the pledge drive, right? And we have a drawing at 7 o'clock. And if you don't pledge soon, you're going to miss out on being in that drawing. Mm-hmm. And we still have a pair of tickets for the Celtic Throne show at the Strand on July 9th. So, if not now, then when? You know, Elena, we were talking earlier, because of the funding cuts from the federal government, it's incumbent on all of us who tuned in not to listen to you and me, but to hear All Things Considered, to pay for that programming. I mean, because the public radio is now even more public than it was, because we rely on coming to you, the public, listening to us now, to support us, to keep the lights on, to pay for the programming, all the things that we need in order to keep the station on the air, to pay for the programs. I mean, some of the programs are quite expensive, you know.
1: Oh, yeah.
2: They're not cheap. And they're quality programs. It's not like we begrudge the cost, but the bills have to be paid. And so this is the way that we get the bills paid, by coming to you, the listening public, 3 times a year-ish.
1: Yeah, about 3 or 4. Right, because we do spring, summer, fall, winter, and our spring and fall ones are the big ones.
2: Yeah, but I mean, they're necessary. They're unpleasant. I mean, it's okay. But you're not tuning in to listen to me talking to you like this. You're tuning in to listen to, you know, world news and analysis of world news and commentary on world news. That's what you're looking for. That's what you want. But that has to be paid for. Mm-hmm. So we have to do this. And so you can shorten it and relieve us of this pain point by calling 1-800-552-8502, going online to Red River Radio. Mm-hmm. .org or on the app. And if you don't have the app, then download it.
1: Do it. I mean, an app is always nice to have. There's an app for everything, and there is one for Red River Radio too.
2: Yeah, I got it. Yeah, it's really helpful, because you can also see you're like, what is this piece of music, what's going on now, what am I listening to, and the app will tell you. So it's great. Yeah.
1: And so whenever you make your contribution to us, you're not just supporting Red River Radio. Obviously, you also have the chance to get into a drawing for a mattress. You have, if you do a $100 contribution, you can get 2 tickets to a performance for, you know, Irish history and dance and all that. But you also have some thank you gifts that you can choose from. We raved about, I know that whenever Tracy Burrell was on, we raved about the tote. We've talked about a lot, but one that we haven't covered in a minute was the day sponsorship.
2: Oh, now let me talk about the day sponsorship, because the day sponsorship is awesome. Because for a pledge of $150, you get the message of your choice. I mean, assuming it's clean, if you see what I mean. Yeah, we're not going to read anything. But you get the message of your choice read how many times a day?
1: At least 5.
2: At least 5. So this is such a good way to honor a friend, or promote an event, or even a business or something like that. And I have to confess to you, Elena, that some years ago, when I had forgotten the birthday of my husband, I called in and got a day sponsorship. And he was, you know, 5 times a day, happy birthday. And he had all kinds of friends calling and saying, oh, I heard on the radio it was your birthday. And it was the best gift. And I never told him that it was because I'd forgotten to actually buy him anything. Oh, so I hope he's not listening now.
1: Well, if you forget to buy your partner something, or your mom, or your sibling, I don't know, the person that you know who loves Red River Radio, here's a good gift that you can give to them, because it they can hear their voice, their name on air, but they also know that in order to make that happen, you made a contribution to their favorite public media station. So I think it's a well-rounded gift to give. And even if you don't want to give it as a gift, you can use it to shout out your business if you're a
2: favorite
1: owner.
2: Team, maybe.
1: Yeah.
2: Go Tigers or Go Pilots, or whatever. Pilots, I should have said Pilots.
1: I mean, a lot of us here love the Tigers anyway.
2: Yeah,
1: so.
2: I mean, but that's the point. I mean, the messaging is what you want it to be for the purpose that you want. So you have that flexibility for just $150. It's great. Or you could get multiple days for $300. It's 2 days, so that's 10 announcements. That's pretty good rates at today's advertising rates, I think.
1: It really is. And I want your opinion on something, Dr. Taylor.
2: Uh-oh.
1: We joked the other day about potentially using the day sponsorship to propose over...
2: you could do that.
1: What do you think about that?
2: I think that's good, but I mean, it depends. You have to assume that your beloved one is listening, maybe driving, and doesn't, you know, crash or something like that. Or you have to be ready for your beloved one's friends and relatives to go, oh my God, I heard on the radio. You know, so if you're prepared for those scenarios, I think it's a good thing. Why not?
1: It's cute. We'd be happy to do it.
2: Yeah.
1: And put some violins in the background whenever we say the announcement, whatever it is. But it doesn't have to just be for that. You have options. You can pretty much do anything with that day sponsorship, and we'll say your message again at least 5 times a day.
2: Yeah,
1: we usually do like 6, maybe 7. Like we try to do it more than 5 times. This the minimum is 5. And I think that's a pretty sweet deal.
2: I do too. That's a great use of your money. If you have something like that, a message of support or enthusiasm or approval, or I don't know, just letting people know in honor of LSU Shreveport or Spring Street Museum, mm-hmm. or Paul McCartney's birthday on June 18th, something like that.
1: Is that really on June 18th?
2: Yeah, he's got a new album out too.
1: Oh, I did know about that.
2: Yeah, yeah.
1: So if you're a big Paul McCartney fan, here you go. Do it for that.
2: Absolutely. I may or may not have hung out outside his house last year when I was in London. I wish. I was sort of hoping he was looking out of the window and thinking, who's that attractive, wise-looking person hanging outside my house? But I don't think he was in. Anyway, that was TMI, and I shouldn't have gone there. Okay, you're over to you now, Elena.
1: 1-800-552-8502. If you love Paul McCartney, I guess, like a call and let him know.
2: Or any Beatle, really. Actually, my favorite is George Harrison, but he's no longer with us.
1: I think that's a general consensus, is that George Harrison tends to be the favorite.
2: Well, yeah, I mean, he's, you know, handsome and spiritual. What's not to like there?
1: Yeah, well, let us know your favorite Beatle then. 1-800-552-8502. 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
3: Entrepreneurism and military might. Freedom 250 is also hosting a fan zone during the World Cup and other events. This group came out of a January 2025 executive order from President Trump calling for a task force to plan celebrations for the 250th anniversary.
4: Okay, so that's Freedom 250, which is not the same as America 250, right? That's the other name I've been hearing.
3: Right. America 250 was established by Congress a decade ago. And the people running that group come from both sides of the political aisle.
4: Mm-hmm.
3: It's the force behind a major concert happening in Los Angeles, a nationwide student writing and art competition, and other plans across the country.
4: Okay, and you mentioned these groups are supposed to be working together. How is that going so far?
3: There has been some friction, frankly. Money is, of course, one issue. It's there in a congressional hearing in February about the 250th. Democratic lawmakers accused Freedom 250 of hijacking public funds earmarked for America 250 and mixing these dollars with private donations, including from abroad, for use on its own projects. Freedom 250 spokesperson Danielle Alvarez responded to the accusations with a one-line statement saying Freedom 250 is not accepting foreign donations. But there's also been infighting, Elsa. Last September, the executive director of America 250, Ari Abagal, who was personally recommended for the job by President Trump, was fired by the commission for misusing an official social media account and pushing multiple commissioners to resign, among other issues. He said those allegations were lies. Still, when I asked, these two groups say things are going smoothly and they're working in tandem.
4: Ah, the saga continues. That is NPR's Chloe Veltman. Thank you so much, Chloe.
3: You're welcome, Elsa.
5: Each week, a guest draws a card from NPR's wildcard deck and answers a big question about their life. When Maya Hawke is not busy acting in everything from Stranger Things to Inside Out 2, she is making music. She recently put out her fourth studio album, Maitreya Corso. She says releasing a new album is always intimidating.
6: I think of releases almost more as funerals than birthdays, because it's not yours anymore. It's now going to become its whole own thing. And right away, it just feels like this profound moment of misunderstanding. Like, you took your clothes off in the lunchroom and everyone's looking at you and they see something totally different than who you are.
5: On Wild Card, Maya Hawke spoke with host Rachel Martin about an important lesson that she has learned about herself.
7: What's something you thought about yourself that you had to unlearn?
6: I needed to unlearn that I was crazy. Which I...
7: Say more.
6: I was a precocious young person.
7: Mm-hmm.
6: I wanted to be an adult.
7: Yeah.
6: And I did a lot of adult stuff before a lot of my friends. And before, and like was in like adult relationships before a lot of my friends were, and messing up in adult relationships and making,
7: what do you mean? What do you mean? Like friendships with grown-ups or romantic relationships?
6: No, I mean romantic relationships with adults.
7: Oh!
6: Like, I mean, you were young and you had
7: romantic relationships with people who were older.
6: Who were older than me. Yeah. Mm-hmm. And then all, but then also, but also,

0: Or has a new big crush and is madly obsessed with this person, or wants to make a big change and move and wants to, like, I had this kind of idea that I was crazy because I was spending a lot of time with people older than me.
1: Yeah.
0: And behaving like a young person. And who was figuring things out and making mistakes and learning a lot.
1: Mm-hmm.
0: And that made me kind of seem like wild and older to my younger friends.
1: Mm-hmm.
0: And I had a lot of older people being like, you need to grow up. Like, you know, and it's always funny. It's like when you're an older person dating a younger person, telling them to grow up, like one of those two people needs to grow up and it's probably not the younger person.
1: That's right.
0: I felt myself making excuses to people all the time for the way that I was acting and just being like kind of starting to embrace the like, I know I'm crazy, but and I had to realize you were not crazy.
1: Yeah.
0: You were young.
1: Yeah.
0: And like with adult freedom and adult responsibility.
1: Yeah.
0: Just figuring it out and trying stuff.
1: Mm-hmm.
0: And I'm so proud of all the things I tried and learned about and so happy because I love all the information that I gained and all the wisdom I have with which to maneuver my life right now. And I love my life right now. And it's like not crazy at all. It's like pretty ordinary. And I had to unlearn that.
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0: You're listening to All Things Considered from NPR News. Russian President Vladimir Putin has ruled out direct talks with Ukraine's Volodymyr Zelensky, saying he sees, quote, no point in a face-to-face meeting. Zelensky had sent Putin a letter proposing a meeting in a third country as part of efforts to end the war. Speaking at Russia's annual economic forum in St. Petersburg, Putin also insisted Moscow would achieve its goals in Ukraine. If you're Charles Maines is there. Charles, Putin's speech, really the marquee event of the week. What stuck out to you?
1: Yeah, Scott, you know, he just really gave no hint of any setbacks or compromise when it came to ending this war in Ukraine. Putin was asked about this letter from Zelensky you mentioned calling for direct peace talks, and his answer really was this was a waste of time. He noted the mocking tone of Zelensky's letter, which in fact did make digs at Putin's age, which by the way is 73. Putin also suggested that Zelensky, whom he called the author of the letter rather than by name, was using this offer for talks to stall Russian progress on the battlefield and rearm. And Putin accused Zelensky of carrying out an attack on civilians before addressing his own soldiers in Ukraine. Let's listen.
2: Вся страна смотрит на вас. Вся страна гордится вами и надеется на вас. Работайте, братья.
1: Adding, get to work, my brothers, a line that was met by with applause by the audience.
0: I mean, Putin sounds confident, but how does that square with the facts on the ground?
1: Well, a lot of people would say it doesn't. You know, Ukrainian drones continued to strike deep into Russia, including in St. Petersburg, as this economic forum was getting underway. That was on Wednesday. We've seen Russian advances on the battlefield, incremental at best. In some cases, Russia's even lost territory of late. So it looks a lot more like an impasse than an impending victory, at least as things stand right now. At the forum, I had a chance to speak with Fyodor Lukyanov. He's the editor of Russian Global Affairs magazine, who argued that the current quagmire, in fact, marked a more dangerous moment.
3: We see that on the level of diplomatic solutions, there is not a big chance that either country will change its position. So I would suggest, unfortunately, that we might face an attempt to escalate military activities to change this situation.
1: So in other words, Scott, Lukyanov is suggesting the Kremlin might deploy even more powerful weapons to assuage any doubts at home in Russia as to who in fact is winning this war.
0: One other interesting thing happening, Rodney Cook, who is a White House official, the commissioner of fine arts.

0: It's the person in charge of President Trump's ballroom project. He was there. What can you tell us about what he was up to?
1: Yeah, you know, I attended a presentation by Cook on Thursday where he really spoke to his deep love of Russian culture and his Russian Orthodox faith. This was a roundtable which was really focused on how cultural diplomacy might help repair U.S.-Russian relations. But beyond that, you know, it didn't seem like Cook had much of a mandate, and yet he was given a chance to address Putin during this plenary session today.
2: I do give a good hello from your friend, President Trump, and I am encouraged by everything that has happened since I've been here, Mr. President.
1: And Cook said there were a lot of ideas for the two sides to discuss going forward.
0: And Charles, real quick, this is an economic forum. Can the Russian economy sustain this war effort?
1: Yeah, there are a lot of signs of trouble in the Russian economy, with some predicting a recession, but you wouldn't know it by Putin's comments today. He basically brushed off the doubters and vowed his team would get things back on track.
0: NPR's Charles Maynes in St. Petersburg. Thanks so much.
1: Thank you, Scott.
3: This is All Things Considered from NPR News.
4: And this is Red River Radio in the, I've lost track of how many days, seventh day, sixth day?
5: I don't know. I was in the UK when you started. So.
4: One of the days. The last day.
5: I think it's it's definitely the last day, which means don't wait any longer to make a pledge. So
4: make your pledge now. And one thing that we need to emphasize and why you need to do it now and not just wait is the drawing this evening.
5: 7 o'clock for this mattress that is sustainable fabric and temperature regulating feel, which in this climate is really good.
4: Oh, yeah.
5: Everyone wants that cool spot for their toes. So, yeah.
4: Well, if your toes are supposed to be in socks, then because they help you sleep better.
5: Yeah, that's true. We did say that earlier. Yeah, so...
4: Either way,
5: it also has pressure relief and motion isolation. Not sure what that is, motion isolation.
4: I think if I'm not... I could be wrong, but it's that... what's it called? Where you press on it and it takes a while to, like, come back up. Where, like, if you move, it's not going to, like, be hard against your movements. It's gonna move with you.
5: Okay, I'm persuaded by that argument. But the wonderful Mattress Plus of Shreveport has donated this mattress. So, I mean, we're doing the drawing at 7 o'clock.
4: Mm-hmm.
5: And it's for any amount of a pledge or contribution. I mean, you decide. But you got to call in at 1-800-552-8502. Or you got to go online, or you got to go on the app in order to be entered for this drawing. And then you got a new mattress, and you've taken care of a thing that you're supposed to change every so often. You know, it's like your batteries in your smoke detector and all those household tasks that we're supposed to do, or maybe having a colonoscopy or one of those things you're supposed to do. So getting a new mattress, I put with that, and it's such a pain to buy one. But here, we've done all the choosing for you, and we'll just give it to you if you win the drawing.
4: Yep, and that's, again, any contribution level. You just are supporting Red River Radio, and then you can support yourself in your sleep. How about that?
5: Oh, yeah, this is good, Elena. This is good. I like it. But you got to contact us to be entered in this drawing, and it's in just over 2 hours' time, this drawing. So you got 2 hours. And I would say try to resist putting it off till the very last minute and go to your phone now if you can and be entered into this drawing. We've also still got one pair of tickets for the Celtic Throne Irish extravaganza of music and dance and Irish history at the Strand Theatre on July 9th. But again, you got to go to your phone or you got to go online in order to, you know, get one of those things too. I mean, we can't help you with that part. You have to do it.
4: Yeah, and with those tickets, it's a $100 contribution, and you get two tickets to go see this performance.
5: Yeah.
4: I mean, if you break that up, over 12 months, let's say, you go ahead and spend $100 now supporting Red River Radio, compared to that to other things, streaming services that you'll use for entertainment, that is so much cheaper than you might pay for Netflix or Hulu or whatever streaming service you have. Just you're going ahead and paying for $100 now, pledging your support for Red River Radio, rather than every month having to pay $18, which I think is what Netflix is at now.
5: Well, also, as we were saying earlier, live theater. So mm-hmm. I just got back from London, my hometown. And while I was there, I went to the Globe Theatre, which is a, you know, replica. I think it's what they use for filming Shakespeare in Love. But anyway, I'd never been before. I went to the Globe Theatre to watch a performance of A Midsummer Night's Dream.
4: Oh, wow.
5: So here's my point. The show was very audience participation, you know, because at the Globe, a lot of the audience is standing in the pit. Now, I'm too old and I have a bad knee to stand in the pit, so I had a better seat, Hank. But I was hanging over the balcony, shouting away at the appropriate places. But here's the thing. There's nothing like a live theatrical performance. There's nothing, particularly for kids who've never been to the theater before, there's some kind of electric charge that you get. It always makes me sort of makes my heart beat a little bit faster, you know, being there involved in a live performance of something theatrical. And so here's your opportunity to experience that at our very own Strand Theatre, wonderful, historical, beautiful building in downtown Shreveport for the Celtic Throne. But you have to call in a pledge of support of $100 for us to give you this final pair of tickets that we have. What a great night out that would be.
4: Absolutely. 1-800-552-8502. Let me rave about our volunteers one more time. They are fantastic. If you're nervous to call, or if you're just like, that's going to take so long, I promise you it's going to be fine. Our volunteers are very smart, and they are very efficient at getting you through the process of making your contribution. And they're also really sweet, and they're happy to talk. If you want to say that you have a program that you love, they'll put that in the comments of your contribution and send it to us. And then we can say your name and whatever programs you like over the air. If you are making your contribution for someone else, then you can do that earlier. We got a contribution, and she was doing it in memory of Buddy Flett. You can do something like that, and our volunteers are happy to help. You just got to call 1-800-552-8502. Do it like right now, because after we're done here today, they're going to be out until our next pledge drive.
5: Yeah, plus they're sitting here waiting. They're volunteering their time, and if you don't call in or go online, they're just sitting there twiddling their thumbs. And we don't want that. I mean, if you're going to volunteer, make it worth their while to volunteer. But you have to call us, 1-800-552-8502. I mean, that's what you have to do. You have to, you know, meet us halfway. Mm-hmm. We've got this incredible programming. We've got these thank you gifts. We've got these wonderful volunteers. But none of it is working unless you help us out by taking that step forward to make a pledge of support through one of these different mediums of doing so, the phone, the computer, the app, whatever you choose. And you pledge the amount that you choose. So it's up to you, but you got to take that first step to do it. Please.
4: Do it right now. We actually have someone to thank, Dr. Ooh, Taylor.
5: Yeah, I see that. Steve Ramey from Shreveport likes Marketplace, John Ellis, and the Blues. I like John Ellis, too. John Ellis has been doing that blues show a long time, and it's always great. He must have a record collection. I say record, you know what I mean. A music collection to... I don't know. It must be like a whole house full of stuff.
4: It probably is. And he's very talented at putting together a show very carefully with the music that he wants. And actually, this tomorrow, he is going to do... On Tuesday, we did a few hours of a Buddy Flett memorial special. And then tomorrow he's going to take up some of his time during his show to actually do another, like an encore of the Buddy Flett special.
5: So local programming, honoring a local musician. Mm-hmm. You're not going to get that anywhere else because we're a community asset. Red River Radio is your local radio network. I mean, who else could bring that sort of targeted celebration of the life and work of Buddy Flett in the same way? Nobody else. You got to support us with this wonderful kind of programming.
4: Yep. And you can make your support right now. If you're excited to hear that special, again, it airs tomorrow. And you just got to tune in during John Ellis' show to hear it. You'll hear a little bit of Wally. You'll hear some Kiara. A variety of voices throughout Red River Radio's history. And the amount of times that Buddy Flett was in the studio, countless.
5: Yeah.
4: So.
5: Oh, yeah. I mean, I've seen him here myself, you know, because there's a performance area. If you haven't been to the studio, here on the lovely campus of LSU in Shreveport, but there's a performance area outside the studio where, you know, live music comes from. So, yeah, what a loss, Buddy Flett. It was a loss to our community. It's a loss to the world.
4: Yeah, but if you're excited for that program, and you're thinking that sounds really interesting, and I'm happy to support Red River Radio for putting on something like that, then call 1-800-552-8502. You've got the drawing. You'll be automatically entered into. Contribute $100. You've got a pair of tickets. You can also have us say your name on air. You have plenty of gifts that you can choose from based on your contribution level. We want to say thank you, and we want to provide something for our contributors on top of the programming that we already deliver.
5: And conversely, if you want to be anonymous and you don't want your name read on
4: That's
5: the
4: true.
5: Air, you can also say, please don't read my name, and then we won't do that. So you choose.
4: Yeah, exactly. You just got to call 1-800-552-8502. We've been talking for a while. I think this might be the last time that you're going to hear me and Dr. Taylor in your ears for this pledge drive. For future pledge drives, we'll probably be back.
5: We'll be back. Yeah, that's right. But now it's up to you. It's up to you. This is my last shot, my last appeal to you to get us where we need to be with this pledge drive. Go to your phones, please.
4: Thank you for joining us, Dr. Taylor.
5: You're welcome.
4: We're always grateful to have you here. I'm always grateful to see you and you know, be able to pitch with you. 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I got a little mixed up there. 88.9 FM, KLDN, Lufkin, Nacogdoches, and 100.7 FM, KTYK, Overton, Tyler, Kilgore, broadcasting also on translator K214CE, Grambling. 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
6: But we can only get something done if the executive branch engages.
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7: I'm Elsa Chang.
8: And I'm Scott Detrow. After widespread layoffs, a lot of tech workers are making big career moves.
9: This time it was a little bit harder in a way because now I had to compete with people who had 5, 6, 7 years of experience.
7: Also, there's mounting evidence suggesting that GLP-1 drugs also help reduce cancer risk.
10: Some of these pathways will lead to weight loss, but other pathways will lead to reduction in inflammation.
8: And South Africa rolls out a new HIV drug that could dramatically cut infection rates.
7: Those stories and more after this news.
11: Live from NPR News in Washington, I'm Ryland Barton. A federal judge in Rhode Island has struck down several policies that limited legal immigration. As NPR's Ximena Bustillo reports, it's the latest setback for efforts to slow down the processing of applications from people already in the U.S.
12: In his opinion, Judge John McConnell Jr. says recent policy changes place the lives of, quote, countless individuals on hold solely by virtue of their countries of birth. About 6 months ago, the administration paused the processing of any immigration application from citizens of the 39 countries with travel restrictions to the U.S. This includes work permit renewals, visas, green cards, and citizenship applications. The administration has justified its policies by saying more vetting needs to be done. Other federal judges have ordered the administration to process the applications for a select group of immigrants who have joined various lawsuits. Ximena Bustillo, NPR News.
11: President Trump says he wants his new acting director of national intelligence to cut the office, which has already been significantly scaled back during his second term. Trump says the size of the office has been, quote, way too high for way too long, and if Bill Pulte cuts it, he wouldn't mind. President Trump says Pulte will stay in the acting position, depending on how long it takes to get his successor confirmed. The president says he's considering five people, but hasn't named them yet. Africa could surpass the size of the biggest Ebola outbreak ever recorded. That's according to a new analysis from the U.S. Centers for Disease Control and Prevention. NPR's Rob Stein has the story.
13: The CDC estimates the outbreak of Ebola currently underway in the Democratic Republic of Congo and Uganda could cause more than 20,000 cases. That would rival the outbreak that started in West Africa in 2014, killing 11,000 people. But the CDC says the outbreak could be contained if more people are isolated after being exposed to the virus to limit the spread. Despite the grave situation in Africa, the CDC estimates the risk to the U.S. remains low. Rob Stein, NPR News.
11: U.S. employers added jobs in May for the third month in a row. NPR's Scott Horsley reports the unemployment rate held steady at 4.3%.
14: In a sign the labor market is finding its footing, U.S. employers added 172,000 jobs last month. Job gains for March and April were also revised upwards. Much of the hiring in May was in restaurants and local government. Healthcare, which has been a steady source of job growth, added another 35,000 jobs last month. Construction companies also added workers in May, banks and insurance companies cut jobs. The share of people working or looking for work held steady during the month, and the labor force grew slightly. Average wages in May were up 3.4% from a year ago. That may not be enough, though, to keep pace with rising prices. We'll get an update on May's inflation rate next week. Scott Horsley, NPR News, Washington.
11: The U.S. stock market had its worst day since October as a sell-off in big tech companies weighed down the broader market. This is NPR. Chinese leader Xi Jinping will travel to North Korea next week in what will be his first visit in years. His trip will be the latest in a series of steps by China to reinforce its close ties with its nuclear-armed neighbor. North Korea's Kim Jong-un has strengthened ties with Russia in recent years, sending troops and weapons to support its war against Ukraine. The Chicago Bears appear poised to cross state lines to Indiana. The team's board of directors has voted to advance plans to build a new stadium in Hammond, Indiana. As Noah Jennings from member station WBEZ reports, it's a potential conclusion to a years-long saga.
15: The Indiana State House passed legislation earlier this year that would allow the Bears to keep all revenue generated by a new, publicly owned stadium. That put pressure on Illinois, but the State House broke for the summer without passing any bills that would entice the Bears to stay. Bears President Kevin Warren previously said the ability to negotiate the property taxes on a new facility was all they needed to stay in Illinois.
16: And all we need is property tax certainty. And we're not trying to avoid paying taxes. We absolutely will pay taxes, but we want to just have certainty.
15: Chicago Mayor Brandon Johnson is pumping the brakes on the news, saying in a statement that the vote does not indicate this is a done deal. For NPR News, I'm Noah Jennings in Chicago.
11: Australian officials say they confiscated more than 100,000 illegal cockroaches from a breeder in the country's largest ever seizure of exotic invertebrates. The haul, worth over $140,000, included Madagascar, hissing, and dubia cockroaches. They're illegal to import, keep, or sell in Australia due to potential environmental risks. They were being sold online as reptile food. 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
22: And I'm Elsa Chang in Culver City, California. Well, after delays, infighting, and more delays, the Senate voted early this morning to fund ICE and Border Patrol until the end of President Trump's term. This could have been easy for Republicans, but it turned into a protracted fight between Senate Republicans and the president. Congressional reporter Sam Greenglass and White House correspondent Franco Ordonez have been reporting on how things got so complicated. Hello to both of you.
23: Hello, Elsa.
24: Hey, Elsa.
22: Hey. Okay, so this immigration bill passed, even though there were some Republicans threatening that they would not vote for it because they had separate concerns about one of President Trump's personal priorities, this separate fund that would compensate people claiming that they were victimized by the government, right? So Sam, can you just talk about what does all of this infighting say about Republicans right now? What do you think?
24: So there's always been this small camp of Republicans willing to criticize the president. What I think this blow up did is reveal maybe more widespread frustrations below the surface. Mm. And it also tested how far those frustrated members are actually willing to go to push back. These tensions were already simmering as Trump started endorsing primary opponents to incumbent members of his own party this spring. But the thought of taxpayers possibly compensating January 6 rioters may have been a breaking point for a broader swath of lawmakers who lived through that day. Retiring Republican Senator Tom Tillis of North Carolina also said the fund was a political liability.
25: You're exposing every one of our members who are in cycle to having to deal with this between today and Election Day, and that makes no sense for something that the DOJ says are not moving forward with.
24: And so we saw a new group of detractors emerge, like Dan Sullivan of Alaska and John Husted of Ohio. What did they have in common? They're among the most vulnerable Republicans this fall. So not only did this anti-weaponization fund almost jeopardize a top priority of Trump in terms of immigration funding, it could also endanger Republicans' ability to hold on to control of Congress.
22: So if Trump knew that this was going to be a problem, even for his own party, why do it?
26: Well, I mean, as we've seen and as we've reported, Trump's focus has been on other things, not on the legislation necessary, but on the retribution. I mean, he's never really been a consensus builder. Even in his first campaign, he went after Republicans almost as much as he did Democrats. But for this to happen now, before the midterms, I do think is revealing, and it just demonstrates how Congress is not a priority for Trump.
22: Huh. Well, speaking of the midterms, we have heard over and over again that Republicans need Trump to focus on the economy, right? So, Franco, what do you think? Has President Trump been doing that?
26: Well, I mean, he says he is, and his aides say he is, and they cite his tax policies, his trade work, his drug pricing efforts. But he's also been traveling a bit, and there's also been so much attention on Iran, and also these legacy items like the White House ballroom, fixing the reflecting pool. I mean, really, he's been more interested in building things, kind of a physical legacy rather than a policy legacy. And I would say Americans have noticed. I mean, polls show people are souring on the president's handling of the economy, including some Republicans. And it's really not hard to see why. I mean, because gas prices continue to rise to now more than $4 a gallon. Stuff's expensive.
24: And that is frustrating to some Republicans in Congress. Senator Bill Cassidy of Louisiana, he went on the floor this week and chastised Trump for not spending his energy trying to do things like lower the cost of health care.
27: Mr. President Trump, get engaged.
22: Okay, so it's clear that some congressional Republicans are pretty frustrated, but is this a sign of something more? Like, do you think this could be the beginning of a lame duck period for President Trump?
26: I mean, maybe, but I think it's a little early to say that. I would actually, though, say that I think Trump looks at Congress as kind of existing in this perpetual lame duck period. I mean, he's often criticizing Congress for moving too slow, for not being loyal enough, for failing to pass his priorities. I mean, really, much of his second term has been about expanding his executive power so that he could bypass Congress.
24: Yeah, and Congress has relinquished a lot of that power willingly, though Trump still does technically need Congress just next week. The Foreign Intelligence Surveillance Act, or FISA, is expiring, and it is up to Congress to reauthorize it, something that Trump wants.
0: Right. So Trump still needs Congress. But Franco, does it seem like President Trump is hearing some of this pushback from some congressional Republicans, like actually acknowledging what they're saying?
26: I mean, to a degree. I mean, one example, take the resistance to Trump's pick to lead national intelligence. Republicans have raised concerns that Bill Pulte has no intelligence experience and is known more as a Trump attack dog. Trump was actually asked about that pushback, and he said that Pulte was not going to be a permanent choice. That said, you know, there's really nothing stopping Trump from keeping Pulte in that acting role indefinitely. I mean, he did that a lot in his first administration. So, yes, he's paying attention, and yes, he's responding when he's forced to. But I'll just add, it is a rare occurrence and also limited in scope.
0: Okay. But then I guess my question is, are these tensions just another example of, you know, a momentary conflict within the party that eventually resolves when Republicans remember, oh, yeah, Trump is really, really popular with the party's base?
24: Yeah, I do wonder, though, as members turn from this primary season to the November election, will more of them reevaluate whether loyalty to the president continues to be worth it? Though there was so much talk from Republicans about reining in this anti-weaponization fund, and a significant number did support amendments to do that. But when those amendments failed and push came to shove, they signed off on the immigration funding legislation anyway, and Trump got what he wanted.
26: You know, it's pretty common for lawmakers to reevaluate their loyalty before the general election. But I mean, like so many times before, Trump has been counted out only to emerge as influential as ever. I mean, he was written off after the 2020 election and after the January 6th riots. I mean, frankly, a lot could change in the next few months, especially if the war ends and gas prices go down. I mean, Trump could be looking at a much better political situation if the economy improves, and so would his influence.
0: That is NPR White House correspondent Franco Ordonez and NPR congressional reporter Sam Greenglass. Thank you to both of you.
26: Thank you.
24: You're welcome.
1: The tech industry and its workforce have faced wave after wave of layoffs in the past few years, and perhaps no place is feeling the pain more than Seattle. According to data from the U.S. Census Bureau, before the post-pandemic layoffs started in 2022, 15% of Seattle's labor force worked in tech, a higher share than any other major U.S. city. From member station KUOW, Monica Nicholsberg spoke with workers driven out of tech and into unexpected places.
2: When Brett Burden went from working in his family's pack and ship store to handling crisis communication for Microsoft,
9: it felt awesome. It felt like I had finally gotten like a real big boy job that paid a lot more and felt real and big and important.
2: Then the pandemic happened. Burden was part of Microsoft's contractor army, legions of workers hired by third parties that are often the first to go in a layoff. He spent a year looking for a new gig before landing another contractor role for Microsoft. But in 2023, Microsoft, Amazon, and other tech companies laid off more than 200,000 workers, claiming they needed to correct for overhiring during the pandemic. That included Burden.
9: This time it was a little bit harder in a way because now I had to compete with people who had 5, 6, 7 years of experience, people who had computer science degrees. I'd never graduated college. I was pretty low on the totem pole.
2: The layoffs continued in the years that followed as tech companies looked to free up billions in capital to build data centers. Burden decided it was time for a hard pivot.
9: Yeah, so this is the sheet metal shop. This is going to be the all the apprentices working on building ductwork. You got all the tools, forklifts. In the back, there's welding and stuff.
2: He started training to become an HVAC technician. It's a field in high demand thanks to the data center boom. He says he chose it in part because it feels like a safer bet than tech.
9: I'd like to see a drone go through a ceiling and fix an air handler or work with the really minute details while computing pressure charges and electrical flow while we're 10 feet up in the air. There's no way they can automate that.
2: So is learn a trade the new learn to code? Some seem to think so. Enrollment in two-year vocational programs has increased almost 20% since 2020. Meanwhile, overall undergraduate computer science enrollment is declining. Burden says he loves working with his hands, and he makes more money than he did in tech. But for others, this rapidly changing labor market can mean falling off the career ladder. Daniel DiPaolo has been through multiple layoffs, despite 20 years of experience as a software engineer. The one that hurt the most was Sports Illustrated, where he said he got good benefits and pay as a developer.
3: I was like, wow, this is great, and maybe I could support a family, maybe have a second kid and live some sort of ideal American dream or something like that.
2: But after that layoff, and then another, and then a high-stress job he ended up quitting, DiPaolo left tech. Today, he's driving a shuttle bus for Microsoft. His passengers are the type of people DiPaolo once called peers.
3: I sometimes have a conversation, and they're usually kind of surprised when I tell them that I'm a software engineer.
2: He's considered trying to get back into tech, but he's worried artificial intelligence will make coding obsolete. Whether that's already starting to happen remains an open question.
4: AI is certainly part of the story.
2: Lisa Simon is chief economist at Revelio Labs, a workforce intelligence firm that crunches the numbers on the labor market.
4: I do think any AI impacts we're seeing in tech so far are anticipatory effects.
2: She says there's not strong evidence companies are replacing workers with AI, but they're betting they will be able to, or at least make their current workers more productive. That means more layoffs and a slowdown in hiring.
4: Even though we're not fully really seeing these like increases in productivity just yet.
2: Simon says it's difficult to measure just how much work is being handed over to AI, but the possibility is impacting the decisions that tech companies and workers are making today. For NPR News, I'm Monica Nicholsberg in Seattle.
1: And a note, Microsoft is a financial supporter of NPR.

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1: And you're listening to member-supported Red River Radio. Good afternoon, good evening, I should say. It's a little past 5 o'clock, about 19 minutes after. I am Mark, and it's the last day of our summer pledge drive, and we're happy to have in the house Brian Sullivan.
2: Hi, Mark. Hello. So happy to be here.
1: Glad to have you here. I know you. How big of a fan you are of Red River Radio, and you and me are going to close out the drive.
2: I'm excited to be here.
1: That's right.
2: Let's shut it down.
1: So we're going to have fun here for the next hour and a half. So
2: actually, let's raise it up. Let's don't shut it down.
1: Well, that's right. Okay. Well, that's entirely up to Henry over here. So.
2: Henry and all our listeners.
1: Yeah, that's right. Henry and all of our listeners. And we have someone to thank right off the bat, and I'm going to let Brian read these.
2: We have two people to thank. And as somebody who has sat in this chair before, it is so nice to hear the phone rings and to get to say thank you to people that call in. So keep the calls coming. We have Anonymous and Spouse from Shreveport. They did take the last two Celtic tickets, the Celtic Throne. So if you were interested in those, they're all gone now. No more available. But their comment, they will pledge if we promise, or if you here at KDAQ promise to keep Jeff Farrell on the air forever and ever. Hmm. So I was on before and I met Jeff and he said that he never gets any fan mail. I don't think there's any bigger fan mail than that.
1: That's pretty
2: Jeff.
1: Good.
2: That's pretty good. They are wishing you into, I guess they don't want him to ever retire, but.
1: Well, he's a young guy. He has a while.
2: He has a long time to go, but there's your fan mail, Jeff. And Helen Taylor, who was just on the air, and I loved listening to Helen, from Shreveport, Louisiana, comment in honor of Barbara McRoberts, who was a loyal supporter of Red River Radio. So thank you, Helen, for preceding me in this chair and for your donation in honor of Barbara McRoberts.
1: That was very nice. And we'd appreciate your phone call at 800-552-8502. And we're very close to the $30,000 mark. And Brian, I'm going to go ahead and throw this out there. We're going to go ahead and make this a matching hour.
2: Oh, amazing.
1: That's right. So when you call in and make a donation, we will match it.
2: Right. Your $5 becomes $10.
1: That's right.
2: Your $100 becomes $200. Right. And there's no pledge too small or too large. So if
1: that's
2: you're listening,
1: right,
2: give us a call.
1: And if you're a big fan of Red River Radio like I am and you are and you're listening out there, I know you're a big fan. Help support this radio station. That's why we have these pledge drives, to make sure that we keep all this great programming on the air. Now, tonight at 7, Brian, we're doing what?
2: We're having a giveaway for the mattress, the Terra Sleep 14-inch eco-friendly hybrid mattress. Very exciting. It's a great opportunity to upgrade your sleep.
1: And yeah.
2: I'm lucky. I'm going to say this. I'm a good sleeper, but I have friends, loved ones, relatives that aren't such good sleepers. But sometimes it's a matter of having the right mattress.
1: I'm going to tell you, I'm a bad sleeper.
2: You're a bad sleeper?
1: And I'm going to tell you this. You see this left hand?
2: Can you put your name in the drawing?
1: I want to tell you something. See this left hand? It's still a little swollen. I fall out of my bed a lot.
2: Wait, hold on. You fall out of your bed?
1: I fall out of the bed.
2: You don't need a new mattress. You need rails.
1: I do. And I don't understand why I do that. You know, like I have a TV right next to my bed, right? Because I listen to some noise all night. See?
2: Okay. Get a fan. Sleep hygiene.
1: I know.
2: No TV, no lights, dark, quiet. Get yourself a fan.
1: But this hand has suffered so much from falling out of the bed. The last time I fell out, I actually broke the hand.
2: Okay, maybe you need to put this mattress on the floor next to your current bed.
1: That's right. Maybe. That's a good idea. I never thought about that. So anyway, give us a call. Brian is with us until 7 o'clock tonight. We're excited to have Brian in here. 800-552-8502. We're going to go back to the news, and we'll be back with Marketplace at 5:30. But before we go back to Marketplace, we'll be back with Brian Sullivan. 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It's our last day of our summer pledge drive, 800-552-8502.
3: 6 out of 7 cancers, 4 of which were statistically significant.
4: In other words, drugs significantly appeared to lower risks in breast, colorectal, liver, and non-small cell lung cancers. Radiologist Elizabeth McDonald is at University of Pennsylvania and co-authored a different study also published in the Society's journal. It matched mammogram images to a prescription database. Through that analysis, McDonald says, women between age 45 and 80 taking GLP-1 drugs were 30% less likely to develop breast cancer. And while cancer risks also decline when weight is lost through diet or bariatric surgery, McDonald says the protective effects with GLP-1s appear greater.
5: The weight loss alone just didn't account for the magnitude of the observed effect.
4: How? McDonald suspects in the process of up or down regulating hormones having to do with hunger and digestion, GLP-1s also trigger other hormonal pathways.
5: Some of these pathways will lead to weight loss, but other pathways will lead to reduction in inflammation. So they have multiple effects.
4: Chronic inflammation can stimulate tumor growth. And more trials are now starting to look at how GLP-1s might influence that. Oncologist Coral Omeni at Rutgers plans to follow 40 breast cancer patients starting tirzepatide, another GLP-1 drug also called Mounjaro or Zepbound. Omeni plans to track changes in DNA cancer markers in the blood and hormone and inflammation activity in fat cells.
6: And as we're treating them, we are going to trace and see how these cells, the immune cells, are behaving.
4: That, she says, will hopefully lead to better understanding as how best to use GLP-1 drugs against cancer. Yuki Noguchi, NPR News.
7: Months after its elections that most of the West considers a sham, Myanmar is trying to establish diplomacy internationally, even as a brutal civil war continues inside the country. Michael Sullivan reports, and heads up, this report contains the sounds of gunfire.
8: Not that long ago, Myanmar's military, or Tatmadaw, was reeling from a determined opposition, with ethnic armed organizations routing the military in the north of the country and arming and emboldening volunteer People's Defense Forces elsewhere. But that time has passed.
9: The military is beginning to mount a comeback on the battlefield, retaking key crossroads, strategic corridors, and now just beginning to launch thrusts directly into the opposition strongholds.
8: Morgan Michaels is a Myanmar analyst at the International Institute for Strategic Studies in Singapore.
9: So we've seen a complete shift, a reversal in the trajectory of the conflict. Now it's the one who has the initiative, and it's the opposition forces that are in serious trouble, and in some cases even beginning to collapse.
8: And the government has been quick to trumpet its recent gains on state-run media. Like this anchor announcing the recent capture of a key township and gold mining town in the Sagang region, with government troops celebrating. And in the commercial hub of the country, Yangon, it's sometimes hard to tell there's a civil war still raging in the countryside. Nightclubs like this one are booming and real estate prices downtown skyrocketing. A new normal more than 5 years after the coup, says analyst Min Zaw Oo.
10: In Yangon, the land prices in the city, the land prices actually more than what we can buy in like in Maryland suburb.
8: Much of the turnaround in the war, analysts say, can be attributed to the military adopting new tactics and with China putting its thumb on the scale in their favor in order to protect Beijing's economic interests in the country. Ethnic armed organizations linked to China that used to provide arms to local resistance fighters, or PDFs, have turned off the spigot to those local fighters, for example, with the rest of the world preoccupied or indifferent.
11: It's not a good time to be a Myanmar revolutionary trying to fight to overthrow the control of the military.
8: That's Richard Horsey, senior Myanmar analyst at the International Crisis Group. In addition, the self-proclaimed Government in Exile, or NUG, hasn't proven itself a reliable partner for local resistance groups either, says analyst Min Zaw Oo.
10: Many PDFs or the local fighters, they arm themselves rather than they receive arms and ammunition from NUG to full extent. Most of these units struggle themselves.
8: Struggle in part because both local donors and many fighters are exhausted and disheartened after more than 5 years of war. 30-year-old PDF medic Kant Ka left the movement a few months back. After the coup in 2021, I had a chance to go to another country, but I went to the jungle to fight, she says. But now, after years of fighting, I feel we're at a dead end. Corruption, incompetence, all have made me frustrated, she says. I sacrificed my life for the revolution, but all I got back was disappointment. And now there's a new, emboldened, military-backed government, one that's seized the diplomatic initiative with its recent election and is confident Russia and China will fill any gaps created by shortages created by the ongoing conflict between the U.S. and Iran. Richard Horsey.
11: The military will make sure it has the diesel and the aviation fuel and the fertilizer that it needs to make explosives, but it'll be the ordinary people of Myanmar who will pay the price.
8: For NPR News, I'm Michael Sullivan in Chiang Rai, Thailand.

0: And you're listening to member-supported Red River Radio. It's the last day of our summer pledge drive. Once again, with me is Brian Sullivan. At 5:30, of course, we go to Marketplace. So, Brian, what's up? What do you want to talk about? Yeah, a couple of things you wanted to...
1: I want to talk about the KDAQ summer pledge drive.
0: All right, well, go ahead.
1: Most of all, so I'm just happy to be here. It's the end of the pledge drive. You know, I remember at a time when there used to be a spring and a fall pledge drive.
0: Yes.
1: But the need for the summer pledge drive is real. We need everybody who's listening, who has pledged. 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But if you're a listener who's never pledged, you are a public radio member. 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And so it's your opportunity to give us a call, make the phones ring. And we're not looking for that $5,000 donor. We're looking for that $25 donor. Just everybody who's listening that can do their part. Pick up the phone, make the call, 1-800-552-8502. It's funny, it's one of the few phone numbers I remember. I can't remember anybody's number, but I remember the phone number to Red River Radio.
0: That's a good number to remember.
1: Yeah, it's a great number.
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3: In Los Angeles, I'm Kai Rizdal. It is Friday today. This one is the 5th of June. Good as always to have you along, everybody. 172,000 new jobs. 172,000 new jobs. Clearly, everything's fine, right? Right? That, obviously, is where we're going to start. Heather Long is the chief economist at Navy Federal Credit Union. Kate Davidson is at Bloomberg. Hey, you two.
4: Hi, Kai. Hi.
3: Heather Long, I do believe I owe you an apology. Well, I will make it unreservedly here on live radio. Last time we had you on, I was skeptical about you saying the hiring recession is over, and I guess I was wrong, right?
4: Hey, apology accepted. I'll take it. I'll just reiterate the same thing. The hiring recession is over, and that's good news. I know Wall Street didn't like it today, but I think if you live in the real economy, which is what you like to talk about, this is good news. In the past 3 months, we've averaged 188,000 jobs added a month. This is no longer just a healthcare job story. We see a big surge in hospitality jobs and restaurants, mm-hmm. maybe all that World Cup hiring, I don't know. But, you know, local government, retail, transport and warehouse, construction, even a little manufacturing and professional services jobs. Another good sign I saw was the black unemployment rate falling to the mm-hmm. lowest level in a year. That's really yep. good news. Yep. You know, the one thing we got to admit that's the Achilles heel is that wage growth, man. Wage growth is the slowest in 5 years, falling to 3.4%, obviously getting wiped out right now by inflation. You know, that's the Achilles heel for the economy.
3: Kate Davidson, would you explain, please, why what is objectively, for those of us in the real economy, good news, Wall Street was like, no, no, no, man, this is terrible, terrible, terrible, terrible.
5: Yeah, so Wall Street immediately saw that what this probably means is that Fed officials who might have been worried that the labor market was weak and that the labor market needed support from lower interest rates, they don't really have a reason to be worried about that anymore. If the Fed, if there was any possibility that the Fed might at some point later this year consider cutting rates again, as they had been late last year, the case for that seems to have pretty much evaporated. And what's more, we are now seeing rising inflation from the war in Iran. So markets see this, and I totally agree with Heather. Like, this is good news. Companies are hiring, but investors who had hoped that they might get some more support from lower interest rates were disappointed that this now means, the Fed could be looking at rate hikes if the inflation picture doesn't turn around.
3: Heather Long, I know you hate my favorite game, What is Kevin Warsh Thinking in Five Words or Less, so I'm not going to do that to you. But certainly the new Fed chair, because some of his colleagues now, Beth Hammack today out of Cleveland, were saying, you know what, the next move might have to be a rate increase. And that is an interesting position now for the new guy to be in.
4: Yeah. Honestly, Kevin Warsh, it would maybe be a victory for him if rates stay the same all year, right, but it doesn't look like that's going to happen. I think he's got a real credibility problem. He has to come out strong at this first meeting in June and come up with his line. Remember how Fed Chair Powell would always say, I will do whatever it takes to get after inflation. Yep. Kevin Warsh has got to figure out his version of that ASAP, or the bond market's going to eat him alive.
3: Kate, let me ask you this. The other thing that Powell used to say all the time is it's data dependent. We want more data. We're going to go wherever the data leads us. What do you think members of the FOMC are going to be looking for now, data wise?
5: Sure. So I think that if we stick with today's jobs report, I think one of the things that they're looking at is the unemployment rate, right? So Beth Hammack said she still sees the labor market as roughly in balance, which might sound kind of crazy given all the jobs that we're adding, which we just talked about. But really, I think what they mean is that the labor market is probably not contributing to higher inflation right now. So they'd want to keep an eye on that unemployment rate. If it starts to go down in subsequent reports, that would be would add to their worries about inflation, right? But on inflation, and they'll get fresh consumer price data next week, they will be looking to see whether the price pressures that are stemming from energy are spreading into other categories. Is this something that's becoming more entrenched and more persistent? That would be really worrisome, and they would feel more compelled to maybe act sooner to step in and head that off with higher rates.
3: Yeah. Heather, can I ask you about revisions? They were up sharply for the last couple of months. What do you take that to mean?
4: I take it as another good sign. I mean, generally, people always get a little skeptical of these revisions. You know, are they fixing the numbers? But the reality is they're getting more information in. They survey 121,000 different businesses across the country. And in the first, people only have about 15 days to respond by the first deadline, only about 60% of businesses respond versus 2 or 3 months later, they've got 90% or more of businesses responding. And so if things are being revised higher as they're getting more information in, that's a sign that there is some broad-based improvement going on, which is very different than the last 2 years. Most of the revisions were down in 2024 and 2025.
3: Yeah. Just to be clear, because I saw some of this on the socials today, and it's important to be emphatic about this. No matter what the President of the United States says, these numbers are still the gold standard, and nothing is being manipulated to make them look bad. That's an important point. Kate Davidson, last question to you, and it goes like this, to bring up the specter of Jay Powell one more time. He also has said, and look, lots of other Fed officials have said this as well, that they're going to look through the current inflation spike because of energy prices. Do you think that is still a credible approach, given what we've seen the last couple of weeks with both PCE and CPI?
5: So I think that the window is probably closing, right? The question was always, okay, they can look through it, but for how long? And we've definitely heard from some of them increasingly in recent weeks that they want to start to see some improvement. It's pretty clear. So I think, the next couple reports on inflation are going to be really important. I don't think that any sort of rate hike is on the table for the meeting that's happening in the middle of June, coming up shortly. But looking to the end of July, they're going to get a lot of inflation data before then, and it does feel like unless something is resolved with the conflict in Iran and the Strait of Hormuz reopens, it's getting harder for them to stay where they are. There's going to be a bigger case building for considering rate hikes.
3: Yeah. All right, I lied. Heather, you get the last question, and I want to, as I do when you come on, you've got 45 seconds-ish to answer this one. What's a tidbit from all that data you have at Navy Federal from consumers and how they're spending money? What's your favorite little tidbit of the day?
4: The one that makes me pretty nervous is starting to see some signs of pullback, not a lot, but particularly things, a little bit of pullback in home improvement. Okay, that's discretionary, but also in healthcare. And, you know, you just worry what's happening to maybe lower income folks. Are they not going to the doctor? That's scary in the short and the long term.
3: Heather Long at Navy Federal Credit Union, Kate Davidson of Bloomberg on this Friday afternoon. Thanks, you two.
5: Thanks, Kai.
4: Thanks, Kai.
3: Wall Street today, I do not get to pick, but I will bet you real money it's going to be the Wawas. We will have the details when we do the numbers.

0: insurance is, to be very, very kind, confusing at best, opaque at worst. You got your premiums, you got your co-pays, you got your deductibles, you got your in-network, you got your out-of-network. I could go on, but I won't. The bottom line is that this year, as almost every year, health insurance has gotten more expensive, especially for people using the Affordable Care Act. And there's been a lot of focus on how much premiums have jumped, but deductibles, what you have to pay before insurance starts paying, that's been going up too. Marketplace's Samantha Fields has our story.
1: When Jake Calderon started buying his own health insurance, he mostly wanted to keep his monthly premium low.
2: I was a long distance runner. I go to the gym a lot. I never thought that, hey, you're going to be straddled with major health concerns.
1: Calderon is 32 and works at a small accounting firm in Indianapolis that gives employees a stipend to buy their own ACA insurance. He picked one of the cheapest plans he could find, with a premium of less than $300 a month in 2020, $425 a month now.
2: I've never really once thought about the deductible because I've never expected to have to use it all.
1: He was more excited that the plan included a free gym membership than he was concerned about the nearly $8,000 deductible. Until this winter, when he slipped on some ice and hurt his back.
2: My motto is always to avoid going to emergency services because I don't want to have to pay.
1: But about 10 days later, Calderon started losing feeling in his legs, so he finally went to the ER. An MRI showed he had a herniated disc crushing his nerves.
2: In the middle of that night, I got the herniated disc removed, and I've been recovering since.
1: He'll now have to do the thing he was trying to avoid by waiting to go to the doctor, pay his entire deductible, which has risen to nearly $11,000.
3: When the ACA was being signed, the big conversation was, do you or do you not have insurance? Just yes or no.
1: Lindsay Allen is a health economist at Northwestern University.
3: However, we have not been paying a lot of attention to what's been happening within that yes, I

0: was last year, according to health policy nonprofit KFF. That's the amount you have to pay out of pocket before your insurance starts covering anything beyond preventive care. Sarah Collins at the Commonwealth Fund says the average ACA deductible is so much higher this year because when Congress let the enhanced subsidies expire, about 25% of people switched to plans with lower monthly premiums.
1: So it means that people are trying to save money up front by lowering their premium costs and enrolling in plans that'll have much higher deductibles.
0: And then feeling like they can't afford to actually use their insurance.
2: We really need to have a hard conversation about the role of deductibles in health benefits.
0: Deductibles were originally intended to discourage people from getting lots of expensive, unnecessary tests and procedures and incentivize them to shop around.
1: But what we found over time is that they've not only failed to encourage shopping, but they've acted as an affordability barrier to all care.
0: Deductibles have been rising for the same reason premiums have. Healthcare is getting more expensive, and insurers want us to share the cost. But that is feeling increasingly untenable for people like Jake Calderon in Indianapolis.
3: I don't know how people can afford this.
0: After his back surgery this spring, he's now on a plan with the hospital to pay $216 a month for the next 4 years. That's how long it'll take to meet his $11,000 deductible.
3: I thought I was doing pretty well for myself, and now I'm in such a money crunch. I'm utilizing credit just for normal expenses, and I just don't see a bright future where I'm able to afford the lifestyle I was living and continue to make these payments.
0: Especially if his insurance premium and deductible go up again next year, which he's expecting they will. I'm Samantha Fields for Marketplace.

0: Coming up.
1: Took myself up to Piru Creek and found my first flakes of gold there.
0: Old-time gold mining in the modern age. But first, sure, why not? Let's do the numbers. As I said, the Wawa's, it is. Dow Industrial's down 695 points, 1 4/10%, finished at 50,866. The NASDAQ nosedived 1,121 points, 4.2%, 25,709. Ouch. The S&P 500, 200 points. The downside, 2 6/10%, 73.83. For the 5 days gone by, the Dow sank 3/10%. NASDAQ off 4.7%. The S&P 500 down 2 6/10%. So part of that was rates worries, as Kate was telling us. Part of it was AI. Chip stocks in particular took a beating today. Micron Technologies down 13.2%. Intel down 11 3/10%. Even NVIDIA down 6 2/10% on the day. Talked about hospitality hiring a little bit. More of that coming up from Elizabeth Trowall in about, I don't know, a minute and a half, 2 minutes. Marriott, headquartered in Bethesda, Maryland, by the by, increased 1 9/10%. Darden Restaurants, Olive Garden, and Longhorn Steakhouse, right? Headquartered in Orlando, Florida, should you be curious, up 2 4/10% today. Bonds down, yield on the 10-year T-note, 4.54%. 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
1: 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I'll take it. I'll take whatever you say.
0: Entertainer.
1: I think of myself more as a servant to the people.
0: That's right. You are. I would think, really, you know, you're a hairstylist guy, right? And to me, you guys are kind of like surgeons, because if you make a mistake and cut somebody's hair wrong, it's like,
1: fortunately for us, hair grows back. I can't surgical situation might be the same.
0: Oh, yeah, right, yeah.
1: I am a proud servant. I work in the service industry. I've been a humble servant for 36 years, and I also like to be of service to the community that I live in.
0: Oh, yeah, you're great, yeah. I've known Brian a long time.
1: To be here in service to Red River Radio, and one of the most fun parts of sitting in this chair in this studio is thanking people for calling in. And we
0: That's
1: have quite
0: right.
1: a few people to thank.
0: Well, take it away.
1: So we have John Bladell from Pollock, Louisiana, just north of Alexandria, like straight north of Alexandria. And John has done a sustaining membership increase. So that means that he's a monthly giver, and he has chosen to up his monthly give. So thank you so much for that. That's really meaningful to make that decision at this time in the life of public radio in the United States of America. And we have Nick Pierce from Shreveport, Louisiana, who commented that he loves Wait, Wait, Don't Tell Me. I do too, Nick. It is so smart and so funny and so entertaining. We have Thomas Gregg from Shreveport, Louisiana, who says he likes it all. And Carolyn Nettles from Shreveport, Louisiana, who likes the weekend programming. And I'm with you, Carolyn. Most of my time that I can listen is on the weekends. I have, like, my drive to work, my drive home, and I don't necessarily keep the radio on a lot. But when I am in my car, I always like to mention, I love the HD channels.
0: Oh, yeah, they're great.
1: I love HD3. I love HD4. When I'm tired of the news,
0: yeah,
1: I turn on HD4, which is in collaboration with Centenary College. And so, but thank you, guys. Thank you, John. Thank you, Nick. Thank you, Thomas. And thank you, Carolyn. And, guys, let's make those phones ring. We're almost down to the last hour of the summer pledge drive.
0: And there was a couple of things you wanted to mention, right, about the farmer's market. What else?
1: Well, I will mention, I have several dear friends that are on the advisory board of Red River Radio, and so I'm so happy to be here in support of the station and in support of my friends. And I'm on the board of the Red River Revel, and the Red River Revel is actually the sponsor or runs the farmer's market. So it just started last week.
0: Oh, okay.
1: I was out of town at a family wedding, but I'll be volunteering down there tomorrow. And so it runs from 8 to 12, and it's a really wonderful farmer's market. We actually won Best Farmer's Market in Louisiana, I think 2 years ago. And so what's really special about it is that you have to be a certified, you have to make what you sell, you have to grow what you sell. There's nothing wrong. Different markets have different missions, but the Shreveport Farmer's Market is about real farmers, real producers, real creative people creating their crafts, their jellies, their art, whatever it is that they are selling. And so it used to be run by the city, but it was kind of gifted to the Revel.
0: That's good.
1: So the Revel runs it, and so I'm really proud to be there. I'll be there tomorrow. They have, we'll be selling water and soft drinks. Fatty Arbuckles has their bar cart there too. There's vendors that sell flowers, and there's also great food trucks.
0: Oh, yeah, I love food trucks.
1: Down there tomorrow. So.
0: Yeah, I'm a food truck. Food trunk. Yeah, I guess I would probably have a food trunk, not a food truck.
1: Working out of the back of your car.
0: Hey,
1: Mark.
0: You want to buy a hamburger? Or let me open up my trunk. A food trunk. But I like those food trucks.
1: Maybe you should buy food from the food trucks
0: and take it to the truck.
1: Put it in your food trunk.
0: Yeah, that's a great
1: for
0: idea.
1: Your drive home.
0: I was in New Orleans one year, and there were food buses down there.
1: Oh, wow.
0: They had these huge school buses made into food trucks, food buses, whatever.
1: Now, could you sit inside?
0: No, you couldn't sit inside, but you could see a big grill in there. It was like, God, look at that food bus. You know? But I've always been intrigued. Let me tell you real quick. My dad owned a restaurant for 14 years, and I did everything from wash dishes to short order cook and all that kind of stuff. And I'll never, ever get in the restaurant business because it's hard. It's a hard job.
1: You know, it's hard. And people do what they do because of their passions.
0: Oh, yeah. That's all it can be.
1: I think any job that you don't love becomes a hard job.
0: Oh, yeah.
1: I know it takes a lot of work. I own two small businesses. I own a hair salon. I've done hair for 36 years. I own a chemistry hair salon. But, you know, what you love is not your job. It's your passion.
0: Right.
1: And so I still have a passion for doing hair, and now I have a passion for kind of growing stylist and offering a career.
0: Yeah, passing it down, passing it on.
1: Yeah, yeah, a career path for young stylist or for new stylist. And so that has become my avocation.
0: Well, that's turned my, using a big word there is advocate. And I like big words like that.
1: they sound especially good on public radio.
0: Now, of course, yeah. Anyway, we'll talk about that off the air, but some other things about pronunciations and stuff like that. But anyway, look, as you drive down the highway of life on this beautiful Friday, the 5th of June, remember this, that when you make a donation,
1: give us a call.
0: But when you make a donation, not only are we going to double the we're going to match it, and plus you have a chance to win what tonight, Brian?
1: Oh, you have a chance to win the Terra Sleep 14-inch eco-friendly hybrid mattress that combines natural telele latex wrap coils. I'm reading this description.
0: It sounds like French to me.
1: It's phenomenal.
0: Okay, yeah,
1: it's a certified natural Telele latex, consistent, supportive, cooling sleep. And I think cooling is the key word there, because I've heard people that have bought like mattress toppers and different mattresses to discover
0: and be cool, yeah,
1: that they are kind of hot, those surfaces. Power packed wrapping cords minimize motion transfer, meaning when you roll over, you're not going to like bounce your partner off the bed.
0: That's right.
1: Or just,
0: nice, yeah.
1: Sustainable fabric cover made from recycled polyester spun from recycled plastic bottles. So
0: I like
1: it's
0: that.
1: Not only like a wonderful sleep tool, it also is environmentally friendly, protecting the environment. 14 inch tight profile. So this is going to be given away to one lucky contributor. So if you have made a pledge throughout the course of this week, your name is already in the drawing.
0: And that mighty hopper. Mighty Hopper. Well, listen,
1: Brian. I've never been here for the drawing.
0: Oh, we're excited to have you here. It's the home stretch here. We have Brian Sullivan with us. And Brian, of course, the name Sullivan is Irish. And we were talking about the Celtic.
1: The Celtic Throne, few tickets were just purchased.
0: Yeah.
1: Mark and I were both. And so we'll still give them a plug because they were really generous. They gave 10 pairs of tickets. And all of our listeners have chosen. It was a $100 pledge. So this is on July the 9th, Thursday, July the 9th, at the Strand Theater, the most beautiful of the Sanger Theaters. And I've been to several, and I haven't seen one that is more beautiful than the Strand Theater. We're really lucky to have it here in Shreveport.
0: We really are.
1: But, this is the story of Ólava Fola, a legendary Irish sage and legislator. But it says there are 40 performers. There's live music, Irish dance, multimedia cinema. So this is quite a spectacle. And when I first heard it, I thought, Celtic Throne. But then as I read the description, I really am going. I see myself getting tickets and going.
0: Oh, yeah.
1: And the last tickets were just bought right as I sat down, or just pledged right as I sat down. But it's a big event. There are so many amazing things about Shreveport, about Shreveport-Bossier, about the Arklatecs. And, you know, I know that the people listening now, we just went to New Orleans last week for a family wedding. That's why I couldn't volunteer at the farmer's market. But, you know, we got to that point where the radio started getting kind of scratchy, and I just pushed scan, and we picked up the Alexandria station, and we listened for hours more.
0: That's amazing. Yeah,
1: the signal
0: gets out pretty good, yeah.
1: I don't think that if you are a Red River Radio listener, our reach is so expansive. From Mississippi to Arkansas, deep into East Texas.
0: That's right,
1: Nacogdoches, Lufkin, far, and, you know, in Alexandria. And if I'm correct, I think we have the second largest geographic footprint of any public radio station in the country.
0: That's right.
1: Now, it's not about the number of listeners, but it's about the reach. But we serve a population that isn't necessarily being served by other public radio stations. And
0: right.
1: So it didn't start out that way.
0: No, it didn't. It started out with this KDAQ
1: right
0: here on the campus.
1: In Shreveport. And now it has expanded and it has filled the need. And, you know, it's expanded to fill that need. And we need all those listeners. It's always exciting. Like, Shreveport has really represented itself here in this, the 11th hour of the fun drive.
0: That's right.
1: But we'd love to hear from Lufkin. We'd love to hear from Alexandria. We'd love to hear from our friends over in Monroe and Ruston and Grambling. We'd love to hear from our people in Texarkana, because we know you're out there. We know you're listening.
0: So give us a ring at 800-552-8502. And let me say this, you're listening to The Voice of the Community, member-supported Red River Radio, a public media service of LSU Shreveport, at 100.7 FM, KTYK, Overton, Tyler, Kilgore, at 88.9 FM, 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Grambling, Louisiana. And Brian, of course, you know by now that starting tomorrow morning at 6 a.m., we have a brand new garden show here at Red River
1: that
0: Radio.
1: That is amazing. So I mentioned friends on the advisory board, the Red River Radio KDAQ advisory board. Brad Campbell was on. I was listening to him, and he mentioned that. I'm very excited.
0: Oh, yeah.
1: I've been a fan of You Bet Your Garden, but Brad is right. It is in a zone that is not ours.
0: Right.
1: And so can I see the flyer?
0: Oh, sure. Let me hand it over here to you.
1: Yeah. So that's tomorrow at 6 a.m.?
0: That's right.
1: Cool. Nathan Wilson, and I think he's from, is he from Alabama?
0: Yeah.
1: Right.
0: And the name Nathan Wilson is perfect for a gardener.
1: Why is that, Mark?
0: it just sounds good, you know. Hey, I'm Nathan Wilson, yeah, and I'm a gardener. I like that. I like that name.
1: You'll have to let him know, Mark.
0: Yeah, I will. But I'm really excited about that. Renee.
1: But it's called the New Southern Garden.
0: Right.
1: And so it sounds fresh, and it sounds specific to our needs.
0: That's right.
1: And so, actually, we just lost a Bradford pear, and so I'm very interested in finding a native tree that supports our insect population. Hmm. Because not every tree, I found out, you may have a blossoming tree, but it still may not be popular to our bees.
0: Right, that's
1: and
0: right.
1: So I want to find a tree as we replace it that will
0: that's
1: fit.
0: That's good for the bees.
1: And so I'm going to be listening, because now as I age, I wake up before my alarm.
0: Right.
1: So yeah. I'll be awake at 6 a.m. tomorrow to listen to Nathan's show.
0: I never use alarms. I mean, I just never use them. I just get up too early to use an alarm. It's like if I set an alarm for 7, I'm already up at 4. Or if I'm up watching TV till 2 or 3, I'll lay down at 2 and get up at 4. It's kind of weird. So.
1: You know, and it's exciting as a longtime listener to see Red River Radio taking on a new show, evolving, changes constant.
0: That's right. And Renee Moran, the assistant general manager, she let me hear him before she decided on that particular show, and good choice, good job. So
1: good. Yeah, I'm very excited. It's exciting.
0: Okay, and we're about to go back to the news here, but listen, Brian Sullivan will be with me until 7 o'clock. 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
1: That's right.
0: And we're close to $30,000, just a few dollars away. 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
2: Live from NPR News in Washington, I'm Ryland Barton. Congress is on the verge of providing a massive infusion of cash to the Homeland Security Department. The Senate passed a $70 billion package to fund ICE and Border Patrol through the end of Trump's term. It now heads to the House. An immigrant rights advocate called it an ATM for ICE. The funding all but guarantees an uninterrupted flow of money to carry out President Trump's immigration enforcement agenda. The Justice Department says it will give $300 million to up to 4 mid-sized U.S. cities to help reduce violent crime. Funds from the Model Cities Initiative can be used for things like increasing police activity in high-crime areas or new technology like drones and AI. But as NPR's Meg Anderson reports, there is a catch.
3: In a video statement, Acting Attorney General Todd Blanche signaled that the successful applications will have something in common.
4: They will come from jurisdictions that offer true partnership.
3: The grant program website clarifies that any applicant that does not cooperate with federal immigration law will not be funded. In his video, Blanche highlighted federal intervention in Washington, D.C. and Memphis, Tennessee as successes. But a recent study found the federal presence in D.C. has had little effect on violent crime there. And likewise in Memphis, the vast majority of arrests have been for nonviolent crimes. Meg Anderson, NPR News.
2: After a week of conflicts, firings, and front page drama, the three remaining correspondents for 60 Minutes say they'll stay with the hit CBS News show. NPR's David Folkenflik reports Leslie Stahl, Bill Whitaker, and John Wertheim had weighed leaving after their executive producer, executive editor, three correspondents, and two producers were fired by the network.
5: Their memo was first obtained and reported by NPR. The three remaining correspondents wrote that they were heartbroken by the treatment of their colleagues. The three wrote that the fired colleagues were treated shabbily while trying to stand up for the independence and integrity of the program. The statement said they were staying because, quote, "we don't want to see 60 Minutes die." Editor-in-Chief Barry Weiss brought in new executive producer Nick Bilton. Weiss has argued that CBS has been too reflexively anti-President Trump and anti-Israel, and she raised questions about reporting this past season. Bilton has made pledges to protect the show's independence, and he welcomed story pitches involving Trump. David Folkenflik, NPR News.
2: Anthropic is proposing that top AI companies coordinate a way to pause the development of advanced AI systems if they become too dangerous. The company behind the Claude chatbot says the technology is improving so quickly that there's a risk humans could lose control. Anthropic suggests giving the world an option to slow or temporarily pause AI development. The company plans to research ways to implement this pause, noting that AI models are getting faster, doubling their task capabilities every 4 months. You're listening to NPR News from Washington. Astronauts aboard the International Space Station have briefly taken shelter during a repair to fix a new leak. The five astronauts moved to the docked SpaceX capsule while cosmonauts worked to fix the leak on the Russian side of the orbiting laboratory. NASA says this was done out of an abundance of caution. A new report finds that U.S. children spend nearly four more hours on screens per week during the summer than the school year. NPR's Ritu Chatterjee reports.
6: The report was released by Aura, an online safety company that also has a parental monitoring app for kids' devices. It found that among kids aged 7 to 12 years, screen time jumped by 30% in the summer compared to the school year. For teens, it rose by 15%, and summer weekday screen use for both age groups stayed at weekend levels. Psychologist Lauren Lee at Aura says nighttime screen use was also high during the summer months.
7: 1 in 10 kids are still active on their devices even at midnight. And we're seeing messaging rates, nighttime messaging rates, more than doubling across all age groups compared to fall.
6: While younger kids spend most of their screen time using YouTube and Roblox, teenagers prefer social media apps. Ritu Chatterjee, NPR News.
2: A federal judge has blocked a plan to loosen rules for fishing red snapper in the Atlantic, halting what was expected to be the longest recreational snapper season in years. The issue pits recreational anglers against commercial fishermen and activists. The dispute highlights tensions over science and the Trump administration's rollback of environmental regulations. This is NPR News.
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9: 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I'm Elsa Chang in Culver City, California.
10: And I'm Scott Detrow in Washington. In Maine, which holds its primary election Tuesday, early voting is well underway, and the Senate contest is all but set for the fall, and the stakes for it are high. For the Democrats to win the Senate, they almost certainly have to flip the seat held by Republican Susan Collins. But now new allegations of misconduct face Democratic candidate Graham Plattner. The latest twist, A story published in the New York Times, which includes accusations that he was physically rough with women that he dated in the past. Plattner denied the allegation in an interview with NPR member station Maine Public.
11: Was there any physicality in these type of relationships?
12: No, that's just not true.
10: Joining me now is Steve Missler with Maine Public, who conducted that interview. Hi, Steve.
11: Hey, Scott.
10: So when you spoke with Plattner this morning, he denied allegations from the article, specifically one from a former girlfriend who claimed he grabbed her by her shoulders and wrists and once shoved her into a bedroom and held the door closed until she was, quote, calm. But this is the latest in a series of controversies his campaign has faced. Did he address what is becoming a pattern for him?
11: Yeah, he did, and he largely attributed these stories to a political system that he says is threatened by his campaign and the movement he's trying to build. You know, Plattner is a combat veteran, and he's been pretty open about his struggles after returning from tours in Iraq and Afghanistan, and he frequently talks about dealing with PTSD and disillusionment about the wars he fought in. And his willingness to talk about that has arguably helped him survive some of these controversies, but the steady drip of these accusations has really increased in intensity over the past week.
12: The whole point of these stories is to make sure we're not talking about health care. It's to make sure we're not talking about raising taxes on the rich. It's to make sure we're not talking about getting money out of politics.
10: And Steve, you said stories, plural. This came a little more than a week after another story about text message of a sexual nature that Plattner exchanged with women who were not his wife. That was reported by the Wall Street Journal. These have focused on his relationships with women. Has he spoken about that?
11: Yeah, he did today. He basically said that these messages came from during an early part of his marriage and that he and his wife, Amy, have addressed them in counseling. But he also blamed the disclosure of those messages on a former campaign staffer. He says that staffer betrayed his wife's confidence and has been out to sabotage his campaign since leaving it last fall. He also told me that he expected to be attacked in some fashion and that it's evidence that he's a threat to the political system that he wants to upend.
12: To read in the New York Times, like, someone gossiping about Amy and I's, like, marriage is, like, that's painful. But at the exact same time, it's almost a sign that we're on the right path.
10: I mentioned the primaries just days away. I'm curious how voters are responding to these latest accusations, which come on top of everything else that's come out during this campaign.
11: Well, yeah, you said, you know, the early voting is happening and the reaction from voters is a bit murky, you know, man on the street interviews, that sort of thing, which is not a complete picture of the electorate. But we'll get a good sense of how badly these controversies have hurt Plattner, if at all, when they count the votes on Tuesday. And for Plattner's part, he's pretty confident that the voters will see past his controversies if he continues to focus on his message about affordability and wealth inequality. And he's done that through a lot of media interviews and a town hall circuit that's crisscrossed the state. I think he's done nearly 80 of them so far.
12: I very firmly believe that if I go out and continue to engage with people and continue to talk about the reality that Mainers are living in, the struggles of regular everyday people, that's why we're going to win this thing.
10: So bottom line, it sounds like Plattner is staying in this race?
11: Yeah, he has no plans to quit. That's what he said today.
10: That is Steve Missler of Maine Public. Thank you so much.
11: Thank you.
9: More than 200 Filipino professional mariners have been deported from the U.S. since President Trump returned to office. Most of these people have been accused by immigration authorities of possessing or sending child sexual abuse material. But almost none of them have been charged or prosecuted for that crime. And as NPR's Sergio Martinez Beltran reports, the accusations alone have upended their lives.
13: For the last two decades, 39-year-old Michael James Garcia has worked in the cruise ship industry. Most of his time was spent sailing in the U.S. with different companies, most recently with Viking Ocean Cruises, where he worked as a motorman in the engine department. This was his dream.
14: I'm a marine engineer graduate, so actually it's really my profession to work on the ship.
13: But last year, his career became a nightmare. While his ship was docked in Charleston, South Carolina, Customs and Border Protection agents boarded the boat and asked Garcia for his immigration documents. They also interrogated him.
14: I tried to ask him what's my violation, and he said to me that I have an email link to a child pornography.
13: He allowed the agents in his cabin and turned in his cell phone. Garcia said agents went over his call log, his text messages, and even his Facebook messages. Within 24 hours, he was deported back to his native country, the Philippines. His visa was revoked and he was banned from entering the U.S. for 10 years. But he was never charged by U.S. authorities with any crimes. Garcia denies ever downloading, possessing, watching, or distributing child pornography.
14: They didn't give you due process just to defend yourself. They just grab you in the ship, take you in the plane, interrogate you, and they send you back and cancel you and ban you to the country.
13: Garcia's case is similar to that of more than 200 Filipino professional sailors who have been deported from the U.S. since 2025. Almost all of them have been accused, but never charged, of possessing child pornography. This deportation stretched across the nation, from Baltimore to San Diego to Port Canaveral, Florida. For months, NPR has tracked deported Filipino sailors who say they were accused but never provided with any evidence to support child pornography accusations. Dozens of immigration documents reviewed by NPR back that up. The Los Angeles-based Filipino Worker Center has tracked 212 different cases of deported Filipino sailors where all of them had their visas revoked without any criminal charges. Aquilina Soriano-Versosa is the organization's director.
7: This is another way that they are actually raising the numbers of deportations.
13: Her group offers Filipino sailors help with paperwork and other support. The government does have broad authority to revoke visas. Soriano Versosa says the revocations may be legal, but that doesn't make it right.
7: It's clearly unjust because they're not even given a chance to clear their names because there are no charges. There are no prosecutions.
13: In a statement to NPR, CBP said any allegation it is targeting Filipino seafarers is false. The agency says it is targeting, quote, criminal aliens, including these child predators. However, CBP and the Justice Department did not respond to multiple detailed questions about why the men were deported without being charged or prosecuted for any crimes, including accessing child sexual exploitation material. Many deported mariners told us returning home has been difficult and traumatic.
15: Life has been hard for me this past few months.
13: That's C, a 27-year-old seafarer deported last year. He asked NPR for anonymity because he worries speaking out will affect his future job prospects. C says back home he's facing prejudice, with job staffing agencies treating him and other deportees like criminals.
15: My dream is to board a ship and then to earn earnest money for my family, to provide them good health care here in the Philippines.
13: But as the sole provider for his mother, and with a 10-year ban from the U.S., that dream seems farther away for C and hundreds of Filipino seafarers deported under President Trump's immigration crackdown. Sergio Martinez Beltran, NPR News.

0: The labor market is finding its footing. Employers have added a sizable number of jobs for three straight months now, and the unemployment rate is holding steady at 4.3%. Businesses are not having to pay a lot to attract new workers, though, as NPR's Scott Horsley reports.
1: After anemic hiring for much of last year, the job market is showing signs of strength this spring. Employers added an average of 188,000 jobs a month in March, April, and May, and the hiring is no longer limited to a narrow slice of the market, like healthcare. Restaurants, construction companies, and factories all added workers last month.
2: The job market has really been remarkably stable and resilient, having had a lot of things thrown at it.
1: Mark Hamrick is a senior economic analyst at Bankrate. He says neither a trade war nor the actual war with Iran seems to have discouraged employers from hanging out the help wanted sign. Tariffs and the standoff in the Strait of Hormuz have raised prices, though, and the average worker's paycheck is not keeping up. Average wages in May were up just 3.4% from a year ago. Hamrick says that's not enough to offset the rising cost of gasoline and groceries.
2: Consumers would love to be relieved of elevated price levels and surging inflation, but if anything, the problem's getting worse. It's not getting better.
1: As spending outpaces income, more people are having to drain their savings or borrow money to pay the bills. The personal savings rate has fallen to its lowest level in almost 4 years. With signs of stabilization in the job market, the Federal Reserve will likely focus its attention on getting prices under control. That means the central bank will probably not be cutting interest rates anytime soon, despite President Trump's demand for lower borrowing costs. Trump's newly confirmed Fed chairman, Kevin Warsh, will oversee his first rate-setting meeting later this month. Scott Horsley, NPR News, Washington.
3: 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It's the last day of our summer pledge drive, the 5th of June. I am Mark, and with me once again is Brian Sullivan, and we have plenty of people to thank.
4: So many people to thank. Thank you, Mark. We'd like to thank David and Kristen Robinson from Nacogdoches, Texas. Thank you for calling in, Nacogdoches. We knew you were listening. From Shreveport, Louisiana, Marion Marks of MMCC Forensic, and he likes the HD3 news, and I do too, Marion. The HD3 is one of my favorite radio channels, stations. And we have Ted Barber from Zavala, Texas, which is close to Nacogdoches. It's actually southeast of Lufkin. So he comments that he likes all classical and Hearts of Space. And Hearts of Space, you know, I was realizing I haven't listened in a little while, but such a great program. If you Hearts of Space and some melatonin, it's the perfect combination to calm you down, bring it into your day.
3: Years ago, I became a radio announcer at the age of 15. And years ago, when I first began to understand the business, I would listen to radio stations on my AM/FM radio at home, little radio. And I picked up a station in Arkansas, up in Little Rock. It was a 50,000-watt AM. And they had a program called Beaker Street. Mm-hmm. And on that particular program, they would play music like Hearts of Space. And so every time I hear Hearts of Space on Sunday nights, it reminds me of when I was a kid listening to Beaker Street out of Little Rock, Arkansas.
4: Oh, that's so cool.
3: Back in the 70s.
4: So how long has Hearts of Space been around?
3: I don't know, but it's a great program.
4: Yes.
3: I love the announcer, Hearts of Space. And the way he gets into that, it's really, really great. So
4: He certainly creates an experience.
3: Oh, he does.
4: Experience for the listener.
3: Yeah, he's very, very, very, very cool guy. You know, he's from California. I mean, so he's got to be a cool guy, you know. Our number, 800-552-8502. It's a matching hour with me, Brian Sullivan, until 7. It's the home stretch of the Summer Pledge Drive, and we would love to hear from you. And you get a chance to get into that drawing for what, Brian?
4: For a 14-inch eco-friendly hybrid mattress. And this is coming to us from
3: Mattress Plus.
4: Mattress Plus of Shreveport. Yes, thank you so much, Mattress Plus. You've been a longtime supporter. I hear, you know, all the pledge drives, I think you've been very generous with the station, but the drawing is tonight. The drawing is in less than an hour. And so not only call in, guys, 1-800-552-8502. We're waiting on to get the final numbers, but we're so close to hitting our goal, and your call could be the goal that sends us over the edge, helps us meet our goal. You're automatically entered. And if you've if you've pledged throughout the week of the fund drive, your name is in that drawing. So it's not just these last few people. Everyone who's made a pledge, your name is in the drawing to win that TerraSleep 14-inch eco-friendly hybrid mattress. So, and that drawing is coming up really soon, in 40 minutes from now.
3: So give us a call. 800-552-8502. Brian Sullivan's here, and I'm here till 7 o'clock, and we want to hear from you at 800-552-8502. And we're very close to our goal that we set out when the drive started. And that's good, and we'll talk about that in a few minutes. Right, Brian?
4: Right, right.
3: We're going to go back.
4: I wasn't sure if we were going back on the programming.
3: Yeah, we're
4: going
3: to go back.
4: It's
3: yeah.
4: Me and you, Mark. Are we the program?
3: We're the program right now, but we're going to go back to the news, and then we're going to come back with Brian Sullivan. We're going to close out the summer pledge drive. It's the home stretch. We've only got about 39 minutes left. Call us right now at 800-552-8502. And especially, I'd love to hear from some of our friends in Nacogdoches, Texas, and around Zavala, Texas, where they have that brand-new, beautiful transmitter.
4: Oh, that's right.
3: That's right.
4: Up.
3: And they should be able to hear us pretty well over there. And I'd love to hear from some of my Arkansas buddies up in El Dorado, Arkansas, even western Mississippi, central Louisiana, east Texas. Where are you? Give us a call at 800-552-8502, and we'll be back.
5: More than 20,000 cases are projected in 2 out of 3 of our scenarios.
6: So, Elsa, that's pretty explosive growth. More than 20,000 cases in just the next 3 months.
7: Yeah.
6: And if the outbreak continues beyond that, the numbers could obviously climb higher, potentially much higher, which would make this the worst Ebola outbreak on record. About 28,000 cases occurred in the Ebola outbreak in West Africa that began in 2014. That was the largest on record, and the international response to this outbreak got off to a slow start.
7: And the scenario that we're talking about, it's assuming that only 20% of people who get Ebola in this outbreak are isolated, right, in order to keep them from spreading the virus. But is that isolation actually what is happening on the ground right now? Do we know?
6: Yeah, you know, Elsa, it's a very tough situation. The outbreak is happening in places where it's hard to get good information, but the CDC says they think that's probably on target for what's going on right now, given the difficult conditions. Mm-hmm. But the agency says isolating infected people and tracing their contacts is the key, and if international efforts can increase that isolation number, the scale of the outbreak could be far lower. Here's Asher again.
5: If 70% of cases started isolating within that 2-day period, there is a 94% probability of limiting the outbreak to fewer than 10,000 cases.
6: Again, that would be in just the next 3 months, so that's not a great scenario either, but it's obviously much better than the worst-case scenario, which is why so many alarm bells are going off around the world about this, you know, to limit the devastation in Africa and, of course, to help protect the rest of the world.
7: Of course, because whenever there is an outbreak of Ebola anywhere, the disease could pose a threat to other countries. Did the CDC say anything about the possible threat to the U.S.?
6: Yes. One of the three analyses released today specifically addresses the risk to the U.S., and it concludes the risk to the U.S. remains low. That's because while Ebola is a very dangerous disease, it doesn't spread nearly as easily as, say, COVID or the flu, and the U.S. has the capability to quickly identify cases, isolate people, and trace their contacts. Here's Dr. Satish Pillai from the CDC.
8: The domestic risk remains low for the general U.S. population.
6: So the CDC says there's no reason anyone should change their behavior or even worry about traveling internationally other than, of course, to the Democratic Republic of Congo or Uganda.
7: Right. That is NPR's Rob Stein. Thank you, Rob.
6: You're welcome, Elsa. Anytime.
0: We could all use a little more gratitude in our lives, and Grateful is the title of a new album out today by the Red Clay Strays.
9: Darling, why'd you go and listen? They ain't got nothing good to say.
0: Here to tell us about it is Laura Grant from member station WEXT in Troy, New York. Welcome.
10: Hi, thanks for having me.
0: I'm excited you're here. So let's start here. The Red Clay Strays, what do we need to know?
10: So if they haven't been on your radar, then I've got some fun facts for you. They are a rock band out of Mobile, Alabama, and they skyrocketed to fame over the past couple years. They won 2 country music awards, and I love this new album, Grateful. For me, it's a no-skip album. It's got rockabilly, honky-tonk, outlaw Americana. And as someone who grew up as a church kid, listening to this album really felt like a spiritual experience, especially the track Demons in Your Choir.
9: You gotta stop letting them tear you down now, for they kill you when you sleep.
0: So given all that, I'm curious, like, is religion and spirituality a theme throughout this whole album?
10: So what's interesting is I think even if you are not a spiritual person, I'm not a religious person, I'm a spiritual person, but I think regardless of faith or religion, I think this song is so relatable because it's about trying to save someone, trying to warn you that there might be some people in your circle that don't have good intentions and that, you know, this person is really trying to save you from those demons in your choir, in your life, in your circle.

I really think this whole album, it comes full circle back to the title track, which I think is the perfect closer. The title track is Grateful, and it felt very much like I was listening to a hymn.

0: All right, we have heard the first and last track of the album, given the topic. The Alpha and the Omega, if you will. In the middle, is there a favorite track for you?
1: You know, this is such a hard question because, like I said, for me, it's a no-skip album. I love every single track on it. But if I had to narrow it down, I have to choose the seventh track on the album. It's a love song. It's called If I Didn't Know You, and I really needed that love song on this album. I feel like there's sort of a trend these days that yearning is kind of completely gone. It's very nonchalant, and we want chalant men, and I feel like this is such a yearning song, and it fulfills that romantic need in my music heart.

0: That was Laura Grant of station WEXT in Troy, New York, talking about Grateful, the new album out today from the Red Clay Strays. Laura, thank you so much. And I have to say, I have never heard somebody use the word chalant without nonchalant, and I loved it. It was perfect.
1: Thank you so much, Scott. This was just a wonderful conversation. Thank you for having me.
0: And you can hear more great new albums out today on NPR's new Music Friday podcast.
2: And you're listening to member-supported Red River Radio. It's our summer pledge drive. The last day, the 5th of June. I am Mark. With me, once again, Brian Sullivan.
3: Hi, Mark. I'm so happy to be here.
2: Well, I'm glad to have you here, Brian. It's always a joy when you come into our studios during these pledge drives because you're just one of those cool guys. It's cool, and the whole place becomes cool.
3: I finally achieved cool.
2: That's
3: in my
2: coolness.
3: In my late 50s.
2: That's right.
3: Achieved it.
2: Oh, you're a young guy, man. 50s. You're young.
3: I just turned 59.
2: Oh, guy, you're a young guy. I can't tell you my age.
3: You can choose.
2: Old as Methuselah. almost 70. Can you believe that? This August.
3: There are two options.
2: I know.
3: You grow older or you don't.
2: Be above ground or below ground.
3: Right. Yeah. So just keep going.
2: Those two options. Yeah.
3: Keep moving forward.
2: All right. There you go. Well, let's talk about this pledge drive. We have 30 minutes left, and you have a chance to win a queen-size Terra mattress from Mattress Plus of Shreveport.
3: That drawing is happening in 30 minutes.
2: That's right.
3: I read the description earlier. It's got a natural cooling latex top. And I have heard people that have bought mattresses before to only discover that they're soft and cushy, but they're hot. And so this cooling surface is going to be really great. And it has power-packed wrapped coils, meaning when you turn over, you don't shake the whole bed. And sustainable fabric. I think it's really interesting. The fabric is made of recycled plastic bottles. So not only is it good for your body and for your sleep hygiene, it's also good for the environment. And this is a generous donation from Mattress Plus of Shreveport. And that drawing is happening in 30 minutes. And I remind you, you still have time. You have 30 minutes to get in the drawing. But if you've already made a pledge, your name is in the drawing. I'm curious, if somebody called and pledged a second time, would their name be in the drawing twice?
2: I'm kind of curious about that, too. I would think not.
3: There should be a drawing per pledge. We need to find that out.
2: Because Henry has this real fancy hopper.
3: Right.
2: I really don't know how he goes about how it happens, but it's pretty complicated, and it works.
3: Good.
2: I hate it when I say, but it's complicated. It's kind of complicated, but it seems to work. So make a donation.
3: Make a donation. 1-800-552-8502. This is your chance. And we know you're listening. We just had some great calls in from Nacogdoches and Zavala, Texas. We know that the listening reach is so far.
2: It's incredible.
3: The Red River Radio community is such a big community of listeners stretching from Mississippi, Arkansas, Texas, South Louisiana. As I mentioned, we were driving to New Orleans for a family wedding last week.
2: And you can hear 90.7.
3: There's this spot, you know. Yeah, right. I don't know those call letters.
2: Right.
3: But we just hit scan, and we picked up the story that we were listening to. I do love the weekend programming. Wait, don't tell me.
2: Louisiana Eats.
3: Oh, Louisiana Eats is so good. I also like, it's no longer... I'm a big fan of This American Life. In fact,
2: KDAQ
3: introduced me to This American Life, Ira Glass, and especially David Sedaris, who he's gone on to fame and fortune from his exposure on This American Life.
2: Yeah, Ira Glass, that's one of my favorite shows, This American Life, and I love the way he talks. I'm Ira Glass, and he talks real fast, you know, and I enjoy that a lot, This American Life. Monday nights at 7.
3: Is that how he sounds, Mark?
2: Well, he says it kind of fast, like, I'm Ira Glass.
3: Huh.
2: I'm not a good imitator of voices, but he talks pretty fast.
3: Okay.
2: but I love the guy. I think he's great. He's great stories and everything.
3: Great stories, just like Americana that you don't hear every day.
2: Everyone wants to hear a great story. Mm-hmm. And tonight at 7, right here, Brian, on Red River Radio, we have Folk Alley.
3: It's
2: really a great program. 2 hours, 7 till 9, if you get a chance. Check that out. And we're going to be rebroadcasting our Buddy Flett tribute from 10 p.m. until midnight this Saturday with John Ellis.
3: Oh, nice.
2: Yeah.
3: Nice. Wonderful.
2: So, So give us a call. We're about to get off the air here in about 27 minutes, and Brian would love to put your name on the air.
3: I'd love to say your name.
2: Yeah, and give us a ring. Let's hear those phones ring at 800-552-8502. It's a matching hour, so when you make a donation, we're going to match it. Have you seen those cool retro socks, Brian?
3: Have I seen them? I own them.
2: You own them?
3: Yeah.
2: Well, tell me about those socks.
3: From the spring pledge drive. So the socks were laying here on the table.
2: You own some of those.
3: Yes. And so I saw there was a crawfish for Louisiana,
2: crawfish.
3: And there was a cowboy boot for
2: Texas,
3: and there was a bird. And so I...
2: Yeah, we talked about that.
3: I had to Google the state bird of Arkansas. Forgive me if I can't remember exactly what it was, but so there was a boot for Texas, crawfish Louisiana, and the state bird of Arkansas. I'm gonna Google it again.
2: Yeah, that
3: I
2: was
3: I want to say it was wasn't it
2: morning? But those are really cool socks, and we have those.
3: Yeah, they're great.
2: $100 Yeah, $100 donation.
3: So if you pledge $100, you get a pair of those socks. There's some other great
2: well, that bird calls T-shirt and mug combo, $200, and you can get both of those for $17 a month or $200, whatever you want to do.
3: And if you've ever wanted to live your life's dream of being a radio DJ for a $1,000 donation, you can host an hour of music on Red River Radio. And also, I heard Helen Taylor talking about the day sponsorship and how she forgot to give her husband a present, so she last minute got him a day sponsorship. And I thought that was very, very funny.
2: That's good. Smart lady.
3: Right. Oh, we have a call in from Diana, Texas. Okay,
2: you have to find out where Diana is.
3: I'm going to Google it right now. Diana, Texas. I want to see where you are. It's not that far away. So Diana is, again, it's on the other side. It's straight north of Longview. So
2: all
3: we have an anonymous
2: caller
3: Longview. From Diana, Texas. Loves all the programmings and classical music. Thank you so much. They're in, they're really close to Lake of the Pines.
2: Oh, okay.
3: My father's family had our family reunion at Lake of the Pines for decades, but we were on the other side of the lake. We would go to Jefferson and go west, but Diana is just south of Lake of the Pines. So thank you for listening. Thank you for your call. Thank you for your support.
2: My dad loved Lake of the Pines, and when we were kids, he would always take us there. And it was like it was supposed to be a vacation, I guess, but he would always take us to Lake of the Pines. And then one summer he says, "You know what? We're going to Wisconsin." And it was like, Wisconsin?
3: Well, that's a difference.
2: Wisconsin.
3: That's a change.
2: So we go to Wisconsin, and all the way there, I'm asking, "Are we there yet? Are we there yet?" And I did that quite a bit.
3: And he was wishing he'd gone to Lake of the Pines.
2: I was wishing we'd gone to Lake of the Pines instead of Wisconsin.
3: That's funny.
2: 800-552-8502, the number to call to make your donation. We'd love to hear from you. Brian would love to put your name on the air. It's a matching hour, and you'll get a chance to win that queen-size Tara sleep mattress from Mattress Plus. So give us a call.
3: And if you don't want your name read, we can thank you anonymously.
2: That's right. You can be an anonymous. Right, Brian?
3: That's right.
2: Okay. We're going to go back to the news, and we'll be back with Brian Sullivan. Good old Irishman he is. 800-552-8502.
4: 250th anniversary celebrations on the National Mall due to concerns over the event being politically partisan. Then President Trump derided these artists on social media and yesterday afternoon posted on Truth Social that he'd told all the artists to stay home. He said instead there will be a rally to end all rallies in DC on June 24th. He also wrote that Lee Greenwood is going to sing God Bless the USA to introduce him. I reached out and the organisers haven't yet clarified whether all the singers are cancelled. Vanilla Ice, for one, said last week he still planned to show up.
5: Ice, baby. Okay, but so much drama, right? Like the 250th anniversary celebrations were originally conceived as this, like as you said, nonpartisan and it's supposed to be non-political celebration of America's patriotism and togetherness. What happened to that big, bold idea?
4: Well, planning has become highly politicized because, surprise, surprise, Elsa, there are two separate groups running the show at the national level.
5: Of course.
4: Now, the groups are supposed to be working together. One is Freedom 250, which was hosting those concerts as part of a huge event called the Great American State Fair on the National Mall in Washington, D.C. And starting in late June, the event has these specific days devoted to a variety of themes like American entrepreneurism and military mindset. tonight, Freedom 250 is also hosting a fan zone during the World Cup and other events. This group came out of a January 2025 executive order from President Trump calling for a task force to plan celebrations for the 250th anniversary.
5: Okay, so that's Freedom 250, which is not the same as America 250, right? That's the other name I've been hearing.
4: Right. America 250 was established by Congress a decade ago. And the people running that group come from both sides of the political aisle. It's the force behind a major concert happening in Los Angeles, a nationwide student writing and art competition, and other plans across the country.
5: Okay, and you mentioned these groups are supposed to be working together. How is that going so far?
4: There has been some friction, frankly. Money is, of course, one issue. It's there in a congressional hearing in February about the 250th. Democratic lawmakers accused Freedom 250 of hijacking public funds earmarked for America 250 and mixing these dollars with private donations, including from abroad, for use on its own projects. Freedom 250 spokesperson Danielle Alvarez responded to the accusations with a one-line statement saying Freedom 250 is not accepting foreign donations. But there's also been infighting. Elsa, last September, the executive director of America 250, Ari Abagel, who was personally recommended for the job by President Trump, was fired by the commission for misusing an official social media account and pushing multiple commissioners to resign, among other issues. He said those allegations were lies. Still, when I asked, these two groups say things are going smoothly and they're working in tandem.
5: Ah, the saga continues. That is NPR's Chloe Veltman. Thank you so much, Chloe.
4: You're welcome, Elsa.
0: Russian President Vladimir Putin has ruled out direct talks with Ukraine's Volodymyr Zelensky, saying he sees, quote, no point in a face-to-face meeting. Zelensky had sent Putin a letter proposing a meeting in a third country as part of efforts to end the war. Speaking at Russia's annual economic forum in St. Petersburg, Putin also insisted Moscow would achieve its goals in Ukraine. If you're asked, Charles Maines is there. Charles, Putin's speech, really the marquee event of the week. What stuck out to you?
6: Yes, you know, he just really gave no hint of any setbacks or compromise when it came to ending this war in Ukraine. Putin was asked about this letter from Zelensky you mentioned calling for direct peace talks, and his answer really was this was a waste of time. He noted the mocking tone of Zelensky's letter, which in fact did make digs at Putin's age, which by the way is 73. Putin also suggested that Zelensky, whom he called the author of the letter rather than by name, was using this offer for talks to stall Russian progress on the battlefield and rearm. And Putin accused Zelensky of carrying out an attack on civilians before addressing his own soldiers in Ukraine. Let's listen.
7: Вся страна смотрит на вас. Вся страна гордится вами и надеется на вас. Работайте, братья.
6: Adding, get to work, my brothers, a line that was met by with applause by the audience.
0: I mean, Putin sounds confident, but how does that square with the facts on the ground?
6: Well, a lot of people would say it doesn't. You know, Ukrainian drones continued to strike deep into Russia, including in St. Petersburg, as this economic forum was getting underway. That was on Wednesday. We've seen Russian advances on the battlefield, incremental at best. In some cases, Russia's even lost territory of late. So it looks a lot more like an impasse than an impending victory, at least as things stand right now. At the forum, I had a chance to speak with Fyodor Lukyanov. He's the editor of Russian Global Affairs magazine, who argued that the current quagmire, in fact, marked a more dangerous moment.
8: We see that on the level of diplomatic solutions, there is not a big chance that either country will change its position. So I would suggest, unfortunately, that we might face an attempt to escalate military activities to change this situation.
6: So in other words, Scott, Lukyanov is suggesting the Kremlin might deploy even more powerful weapons to assuage any doubts at home in Russia as to who in fact is winning this war.
0: One other interesting thing happening, Rodney Cook, who is a White House official, the commissioner of fine arts, the person in charge of President Trump's ballroom project, he was there. What can you tell us about what he was up to?
6: Yeah, you know, I attended a presentation by Cook on Thursday where he really spoke to his deep love of Russian culture and his Russian Orthodox faith. This was a roundtable which was really focused on how cultural diplomacy might help repair U.S.-Russian relations. But beyond that, you know, it didn't seem like Cook had much of a mandate, and yet he was given a chance to address Putin during this plenary session today.
9: I do give

0: trouble in the Russian economy, with some predicting a recession, but you wouldn't know it by Putin's comments today. He basically brushed off the doubters and vowed his team would get things back on track.
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0: Thank you, Scott.
2: 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It is now 6:44. In just a few minutes, it'll be 7 o'clock, and our Summer Pledge Drive will come to an end here at Red River Radio. And we'd like to hear from you before we get out of here at 800-552-8502. You still have time to make a donation and get a chance to win and have a chance to win a queen-size Terra Sleep mattress, courtesy of Mattress Plus of Shreveport, and that drawing is at 7. And with me once again is Brian Sullivan.
3: Hey, Mark. 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And, you know, it's the final 15 minutes. 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And so all are welcome, like that scene from Poltergeist. 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We're going to give away that Terra Sleep 14-inch eco-friendly hybrid mattress, generously donated to us from Mattress Plus of Shreveport. So all you have to do, 1-800-552-8502. 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I love HD3 for the news and BBC radio, and when I've had enough of the news, I listen to HD4. Like I said, I'm 59, and it is a station that is kind of geared for me and my generation. There's a lot of the music that that I used to love listening to, and it's really fun. We've never it's in collaboration with
2: Centenary. Yeah, it's an alternative rock station,
3: and I'm so KSCL.
2: Yeah,
3: at
2: that's
3: Centenary,
2: right. Yeah.
3: Which I listened to for years and years and years, and so it's a great collaboration. 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But it's the last few minutes of the fun drive. If you haven't had a chance to call, now's your chance before you sit down to dinner. And a big thank you to everyone. I know that it takes a lot of people to make this happen. There are volunteers standing by right now to take your call. There have been tonight we enjoyed sandwiches from Jimmy John's. The community is, you know, everyone gives what they can. There are many restaurants that support and donate food to the pledge drive. There are those people that are standing by to take your call. I know that our DJs that work here at the station really work overtime during these pledge drives to make this happen. They are on the air a lot more than they normally have to be, but it has to be. The fun drives have to happen. The funds have to come in to keep Red River Radio on the air. And I think that we would all be sad. It's not something we could take for granted. We would all be sad if we turned to 89.9 or one of the many other call letters from Lufkin, from Tyler, from El Dorado, from Grambling. We would be really sad to turn on our radio and have that void in our lives. So it takes all of us working together. There is no donation too small, no pledge too small. So now is your chance to call and show your support and stand up and say, I am a member of the Red River Radio community.
2: Very well put, Brian. Very, very well put. And that's like it is. That's why we have these pledge drives to raise money for all the particular things that Brian talked about.

0: And we only have 11 minutes to go, and we're a little bit over $30,000. Of course, we'd like to get a little bit more than that amount by the time we end here in about 10 minutes.
1: Well, we'd like to make the most of every moment.
0: That's right. And we'd like to hear the phone ring at 800-552-8502. It's been a pretty nice day. And earlier you mentioned Jimmy John supplying supper for our volunteers who were nice enough to be here today to answer the telephones. And earlier today, Key Mexico provided lunch for the volunteers.
1: Wonderful. A great local restaurant, Key Mexico.
0: Right. And the volunteers, they work really hard, and they're a lot of fun to talk to when they come in here because you don't see them that often except for pledge drives. And
1: oh, good.
0: We have a bunch of really great volunteers. I think some of the master gardeners are here answering the phones and stuff like that.
1: So very nice.
0: I really don't know what happened to me this year, Brian, but for some reason I got interested in planting things.
1: And yeah.
0: Planted a few azaleas, because I think those are really pretty. And
1: so they're, beautiful.
0: Yeah, and they're indigenous to North America.
1: Yeah.
0: And that's why I was able to, that's why I have those. And then I planted a bunch of tomatoes.
1: How did they do?
0: Or how are the tomato plants humongous. Doing? I mean, like, the plants are almost 10 feet tall. I mean, I've had to put them up, next, but some are really tall, but there's no tomatoes yet.
1: Oh, okay. They will come. You built it, Mark. They will come.
0: Yeah, where are those? I planted some garlic, and my goodness, I got so much garlic. I really don't know what to think about the garlic.
1: You'll have to start bringing it to that's what I love about people that do plant gardens when they come in. You know, they start.
0: Just give it to the staff.
1: You give it, you bring it to work. I have clients that'll bring it. My partner, James, he works at, his bosses have a great garden, and he'll bring in eggplants and peppers and tomatoes. And so I think that's part of the fun of gardening is sharing the bounty.
0: Oh, yeah. I had three uncles that were vegetable farmers.
1: Oh, nice.
0: All Italian vegetable farmers.
1: Yeah.
0: And every one of them would plant on Good Friday.
1: Uh-huh.
0: And they'd always say, you make sure you plant on Good Friday. And so I did that this year. Planted everything on Good Friday. And, man, it was like, wow, look at this. It's amazing.
1: Well, great, great. You know, that works for this zone. I have a cousin who lives in Colorado, and she said that they can't plant until Father's Day.
0: Right.
1: They still have ice late into May. So, anyway, but... And speaking of planning, and you mentioned...
0: Oh, yeah, let's talk about that garden show in the morning.
1: The new Southern Gardener premieres on Red River Radio for the first time tomorrow morning, June 6th at 6 a.m. It is a garden show that is designed for the zone in which we live. And so he's going to have great advice. This person comes to us through the Georgia Department of Agriculture, Georgia Grown Program. His name is Nathan Wilson, and I'm very much looking forward to hearing new programming because there are those favorites that we all love and have listened to for so long. I mean, I was so sad, when I realized that Car Talk, I was a big
0: Car Talk fan. Yeah, that was a great program.
1: I am the last person to pick up a wrench, okay?
0: Me too.
1: But I loved Car Talk, but things change.
0: Now,
1: things are always changing.
0: My Kermit Poling, I can't say enough good things about Kermit. Let me tell you why. I mean, he is a talented musician, maestro.
1: That goes without saying.
0: Okay, and he writes very well. And a lot of people know him for that. But one good thing that Kermit knows is our BMW cars.
1: Oh.
0: And I have one. I have a BMW. It's in the shop right now. But Kermit knows everything about those cars.
1: Yeah.
0: And I was telling him one day, I need to write a movie script about Kermit's garage and come up with an idea of him having a garage, but anyway, I had this idea. But he was able to tell me everything about my car before I took it to the shop, and he knew everything about that.
1: Wow, so, that's fascinating.
0: So when we get back to talking about, so when you talked about Car Talk, it reminded me of that. But Car Talk was such a good program here. I remember I'd be somewhere, like in a restaurant, or when I would get out of the restaurant or a store, I'd turn on my radio, and I'm listening to Red River Radio, I'm listening to Car Talk, and I would sit there and sit in my car until that program was over with.
1: Right. Oh, absolutely. I've been many of those public radio driveway moments where you just have to listen to the end of that story.
0: Right.
1: And I think that's what's so different about public radio, not to be critical, but I just have always had more of a connection with this radio station than I have with
0: good stimulation.
1: With the I would think advertising-driven radio station.
0: Oh, yeah.
1: I'm sure there's a better...
0: Big difference. Yeah.
1: A better technical term for that. But just the stories, the regional focus and the
0: arts.
1: The depth that the programming yeah. goes to, the arts and the news.
0: And community. Community, community, community. And we're your radio station. We are a public radio station. We don't play any commercials. We do announcements, and we're very proud and happy that our underwriters contribute to help us keep all these programs. But we depend on most of our contributions from our listener members or listeners, about 53%. So that's very important, and that's why we have these pledge drives.
1: Right, and we, you know, we're just part of a public radio community. So it's ticking down at 6 minutes until the drawing.
0: That's right. And Brian, I love Brian Sullivan. Let me tell you why, and I'll tell
1: I've
0: you.
1: Never had my name said so many times.
0: Yeah, he loves the community, and he volunteers, and he's in a bunch of different things that he does for the community, and I think that's wonderful.
1: Well, I mean,
0: I think you've got to do that, and we do the same thing. We are community-driven, and all these programs you hear are for the community and for our listener members and listeners, and that's why we love having these pledge drives. And everybody, we want us to all be together in the big old Red River Radio
1: family, the community. You know, sometimes there's a little too much drama and family, so let's just call it the community.
0: The community, Red River Radio, yep.
1: Yeah. And I really enjoy the pledge drives. Like, I've heard people that don't. They're like, when can we get back to the regular program? But I love hearing the different voices, the different people that I know.
0: I do too,
1: people that I don't know. Because people come from all over the listening area to sit here in the studio and take part in this process. I had a client, I know she was a contributor. She's been gone for a while. Her name is Martha Ann Evans. And she said, it's my favorite time of the year pledge drive, because you get to hear these different personal stories.
0: Yeah, I get really excited when we have the pledge drives. It's a lot of work, but to me, it's a lot of fun, and I really enjoy it. So, and like you say, meeting all the guests that come in and all the different food we eat and gain about 20 or 30 pounds. And yeah, it's just a lot of fun. It's kind of festive to me.
1: It is a festive time. We'll have a shared focus and a shared mission. And again, everyone, it's up to everyone to give what they can.
0: Not everyone
1: can come to the studio and volunteer to sit at the phones and answer. And not everyone can donate food. But everyone who's a listener, if you can, if it's available to you, give us a call. There's no pledge too small. There's no donation. It just means being a part of the Red River Radio community.
0: And we've got about 3 minutes left before Brian will get out of here and I'll get out of here. And you can still call in at 800-552-8502 and make your donation. And you'll have a chance to win that mattress, that beautiful mattress from Mattress Plus, a queen-size Terra sleep mattress. And that's going to be a nice gift to have at home.
1: Some lucky contributor is going to go home with that.
0: That's right. Well, I want to thank everyone who contributed to this pledge drive, all of our volunteers, all of the guests that came in here and took their time, and all of the restaurants that donated to help us keep the volunteers in the food bank happy and healthy. And I want to thank everyone that helped out. We really appreciate everything you've done for us here at Red River Radio. We want to thank our listener members. All of our underwriters, thank you so much for contributing to the summer pledge drive. It was only a week, and I wish it could go a little bit longer, but we're just going to do it in the summer for 1 week. People have to go on vacation.
1: Right.
0: Right. So.
1: Right. Not everybody gets to go on vacation, but everybody gets to take a break from the real world.
0: That's right.
1: And whatever that break looks like, for me, often it is just listening to the radio, just tuning out everything else. I'm trying to think how long I've been a listener, because I was a listener for quite a while before I became a donor.
0: Right.
1: But I would listen driving back from Ruston. So, gosh, how long has the station been on the air?
0: Since 1984.
1: Since 1984.
0: December of 84, yeah.
1: When I went to tech in 1985, and I really do think that's when I started listening.
0: Wow, that's been a while, yeah.
1: It's been a while.
0: 40-something years, 41 years.
1: Mm-hmm.
0: Well, Brian, I want to thank you again and all of our listener members, all the volunteers. Henry Edwards worked real hard. Kermit Poling, Renee, Jeff Farrell, everyone up here just works really hard during these pledge drives. And And Elena Atnip, everyone that's been up here the past week working really hard. It's been a joy to be with everybody. And like I said, let's do it again soon. Okay?
1: Awesome. Thanks for having me.
0: It was, okay, well, just we got you for one more minute.
1: Oh, you're one more minute.
0: Yeah,
1: okay.
0: You're listening to the voice of the community. 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Once again, Brian Sullivan, thank you so much for being a part of our summer pledge drive.
1: Mark Pizzolatto.
0: Oh, my gosh.
1: I don't think
0: name.
1: You hear it enough, but
0: I know
1: you are so good at what you do, Mark.
0: Well, I appreciate
1: and
0: that.
1: I'm grateful to have this time with you, but I also am grateful just to have you on the air and to be able
0: thank
1: to listen
0: you.
1: To you. You really are great at what you
0: well,
1: do.
0: Well, I love this place. It's kind of in my DNA. I was the first one on the air here back in 1984. And, you know, I just I enjoy working with all the great people up here, and it's a lot of fun for me. They've been very nice and very kind to me, so I really appreciate everybody.
1: Okay.
0: So
1: it's quite
0: anyway,
1: a community.
0: It is quite a community. Coming up next on member-supported Red River Radio, Folk Alley, one of the great programs here. Don't forget in the morning, that brand-new garden show. And what's it called, Brian?
1: It is called New Southern Gardener.
0: New Southern Garden.
1: A new show called New Southern Gardener.
0: That'll be on at 6 a.m. in the morning. And don't forget about Away With Words at 9. Then at 10 o'clock, Wait, Wait, Don't Tell Me. Then again at 2 o'clock on Sunday, Wait, Wait, Don't Tell Me. Thanks a lot for helping us. It is now 7 o'clock.
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3: Welcome to Folk Alley, your weekly deep dive of the best in folk roots and Americana. I'm your host, Cindy Howes. Coming up, a Canadian legend hits the road, and we will be talking about it. A couple of new songs featuring Iron and Wine, a set for the state of Ohio, and new Taj Mahal. But first, a little set to welcome June. The month of June welcomes the official start of summer in the Northern Hemisphere, brings longer days, blooming roses, warm sunshine. And we'll start it all off with a band who just is over the top with their symbolism. This is June Hymn from the Decemberists.